to the suit and striking a different tone. He feared that Paramount was going to follow through on the threat, according to two people familiar with the call, and said it was time to settle. On Monday, the two sides announced a settlement that eliminated the last significant obstacle to a deal that would unite two iconic movie studios, the streaming services HBO Max and Paramount Plus, and the media outlets CNN and CBS News. They would all be under the control of David Ellison, the tech scion who had become a major player in entertainment and news. The seeming about-face disappointed some of Mr. Bonta's allies among the attorneys general and in Hollywood, many of whom were pushing for far-reaching concessions from Paramount, a sale of CNN, for example, or a commitment to spending more on TV production. The settlement, however, was driven by pressures building for months. The state's case was far from a legal slam dunk. Paramount's relocation threats had terrified Californians and worried prominent state Democrats, including Governor Gavin Newsom, according to two people familiar with the settlement deliberations. Mr. Ellison was under pressure, too. Paramount had agreed to pay Warner Brothers Discovery's shareholders $7 million per day if the deal did not close by October 1st. There are times when you think it is never going to happen, and there are times when you think, hey, maybe this could happen, Mr. Bonta said at a news conference on Monday. Seeing an opportunity to resolve a case in the boardroom rather than the courtroom, he said, he seized the moment. Courtrooms, he added, always have risk. Mr. Ellison, by contrast, struck a triumphant note in a memo to Paramount employees, in which he said he expected the deal to close within 2 weeks. This is an exciting moment for our company and our industry, he wrote. Mr. Bonta said for months that he would accept a settlement from Paramount only that included structural remedies, legal jargon for a measure breaking up a company or forcing it to sell certain assets. Instead, CNN and CBS would be monitored by an editorial independence board. Paramount pledged to distribute 30 movies in theaters annually, while spending an additional $1.5 billion on films over the next 5 years and boosting the number of movies made in America. Only if Paramount failed to meet those conditions would it be forced to sell some relatively minor assets, such as the stake in the film studio Miramax. For Mr. Ellison, the state's lawsuit was the latest battle in a hard-fought campaign that saw it beat out Netflix for Warner Brothers. The deal stood to make a Hollywood heavyweight out of Mr. Ellison, who was backed financially by his father, Larry Ellison, the billionaire founder of Oracle and a friend of President Trump's. The father-son pair were building a media empire. The purchase of Paramount gave them a storied studio backlot and an entertainment arsenal that included The Godfather and National Football League games. The possible acquisition of Warner Brothers Discovery alarmed Hollywood, where the industry was reeling from the erosion of cable TV, the rise of streaming, and the exodus of production to other states and overseas. A merger of the two entertainment companies likely meant layoffs. Mr. Ellison promised shareholders the combined companies would find $6 billion in savings. In February, Mr. Ellison met with some of the attorneys general, including Mr. Bonta, Letitia James of New York, William Tong of Connecticut, and Phil Weiser of Colorado, to make the case for the deal, according to two people familiar with the meeting. Mr. Ellison downplayed fears that he would shift the tenor of CNN's coverage to the right, the people said. The company won approval for the deal from regulators around the world. In June, the Justice Department issued
the unusually detailed statement declaring the deal was unlikely to harm competition. Mr. Bonta, who said the Justice Department's approval process was flawed, sued to block the deal in July. 11 other attorneys general, including Ms. James, Mr. Tong, and Mr. Weiser, joined the lawsuit. The Writers Guild of America filed a separate antitrust suit, saying the merger would cause harm to writers. By the end of July, Mr. Bonta had won some early courtroom victories, and the dual challenges were moving toward a full trial set to start in March. Paramount had no desire for things to get that far. In mid-August, Mr. Ellison told his executives that he was considering moving the company out of California if there was no progress toward resolving the state lawsuit before October 1st. Mr. Bonta publicly dismissed Paramount's threat to leave the state as blackmail. In late August, he walked away from settlement talks in the case after he accused Paramount of leaking confidential details to the press. Paramount denied leaking. The possibility that Paramount would relocate worried some of the state's other prominent political and industry players. The Directors Guild of America and the International Alliance of Theatrical Stage Employees, which represented more than 170,000 entertainment industry technicians, artisans, and craftsmen, wrote to Mr. Bonta and Mr. Ellison, urging settlement talks and expressing concerns about the jobs that could be lost amid prolonged litigation. Mr. Newsom expressed privately reservations, according to three political and entertainment industry sources. The merger would cost jobs, he pointed out, but so would inaction. Left to fend for themselves separately, Paramount and Warner Brothers would likely wither, he said. A deal, he added, could allow Mr. Bonta to secure some protections he would not have gotten had he waved the merger through. Mr. Bonta's antitrust case was not a sure thing. It had to argue that it was a problem for two legacy studios to merge despite competition from tech behemoths like Amazon and Netflix. With both sides still far apart, settlement talks picked up again in September. Mr. Ellison met with Mr. Bonta on September 11th, and the Attorney General's staff left unhappy with the deal on offer from Paramount, said two people familiar with the discussions. Negotiations between Mr. Bonta and Mr. Ellison continued, according to two people familiar with the talks. Mr. Newsom huddled separately with each side, reminding both the Attorney General and Mr. Ellison, a native Californian, how much the state had a stake. On Friday, Mr. Bonta set up a call with the other states party to the lawsuit. Two people familiar with the conversation said he wanted the support for the deal he had negotiated with Paramount. The attorneys general were not all ready to settle. Mr. Tong said on the call that he did not see a reason to settle and recommended a full spinoff of CNN and CBS News. Mr. Weiser, the attorney general for Colorado, went in the other direction and said he did not want the government to be involved in the operations of a news outlet by creating a monitor for CNN and CBS News. Ms. James had her own concerns. During a face-to-face meeting Friday in Los Angeles, she told Mr. Ellison she would not agree to a deal without a sign-off from the Writers Guild of America, which was pushing for guarantees around TV production, job protection for journalists, and improved terms for writers. Though Mr. Bonta had encouraged his fellow AGs to sign on to the deal by Friday evening, Ms. James and others pushed to keep negotiating over the weekend. The Writers Guild and Ms. James won some concessions, including $17.5 million in contributions to the Guild's health care fund. Mr. Ellison refused to budge on other demands, including the TV production guarantee.
On Sunday night, the Writers Guild grudgingly agreed to terms with Mr. Ellison, prompting Ms. James to agree to the deal. Two people familiar with the negotiations said. The other holdouts, including Mr. Tong, reluctantly signed off. It would be difficult to litigate without California, which had the resources and standing to continue the fight. When the terms of the deal began leaking out over the weekend, many in Hollywood were apoplectic. Even Mr. Bonta, who praised the settlement in a news conference, stopped short of endorsing the outcome. I want to be clear about something right up front. This settlement is not a vote of support for this merger, Mr. Bonta said. It is not a blessing. UN General Assembly. A quiet

settlement is not a vote of support for this merger, Mr. Bonta said. It is not a blessing. UN General Assembly. A quiet swan song for Macron after a decade in the UN spotlight. During his tenure as France's president, Emmanuel Macron evolved from a political upstart to a senior statesman by Mark Landler. For President Emmanuel Macron of France, this year's United Nations General Assembly was a swan song. Mr. Macron would step down after 10 years in office, during which he became a fixture at the annual event in New York, evolving from a political upstart into one of Europe's senior statesmen. It had been an eventful voyage for Mr. Macron, marked by triumphs and frustrations. Last year, the president led a parade of countries in recognizing the state of Palestine, a move that thrust France into the diplomatic spotlight, but antagonized Israel and the biggest ally, the United States. At the same meeting, the police stopped Mr. Macron and his entourage on a Manhattan street that had been blocked off for President Trump's motorcade. After trying fruitlessly to negotiate with a police officer to pass, Mr. Macron whipped out his cell phone and called Mr. Trump directly. Guess what? He told the president as TV cameras recorded the scene. I am waiting in the street because everything is frozen for you. The episode was an apt metaphor for much of Mr. Macron's decade on the world stage. He had been active and ambitious, but so often hostage to an American president whose mercurial style and unorthodox policies disrupted trade relations, rattled the NATO alliance, and poisoned the transatlantic relationship. According to French officials, this year Mr. Macron was not expected to go to New York with a major new diplomatic initiative. France had stepped back and let Britain take the lead in announcing the Western effort to apply pressure on Israel, a suspension of trade with Jewish settlements in the West Bank, which were widely viewed as illegal under international law. France joined the trade suspension along with Canada and other countries. However, Mr. Macron left it to the British to explain the move, which drew bitter recrimination from Israel. The French president focused on Lebanon, another traditional French interest in the Middle East. In Paris, Mr. Macron convened Lebanon's president, Joseph Aoun, and King Abdullah II of Jordan to discuss efforts to fortify the Lebanese armed forces. At the United Nations, French officials said, Mr. Macron would speak about the need to replace a UN peacekeeping force in southern Lebanon, where Israel clashed with the Iran-backed Hezbollah militants. He would also try to keep a French hand in two major global conflicts, Ukraine and Iran, by meeting with President Volodymyr Zelensky of Ukraine and seeking a session with President Masoud Pezeshkian of Iran. Mr. Macron was not limiting himself to geopolitics. He had planned to meet with filmmakers in New York, picking up a theme he struck at a conference on the French Riviera, at which he called on the United States and other countries to join to protect the future of cinema. NY region. Netanyahu, ahead of UN appearance, targeted Mamdani in video. The Israeli Prime Minister falsely accused Mayor Zoran Mamdani of supporting Hamas after CNN interview clips showed Mr. Mamdani calling Mr. Netanyahu a war criminal by Liam Stack. Prime Minister Benjamin Netanyahu of Israel released a video broadside against Mayor Zoran Mamdani, one of his most high-profile critics in the United States.

States. Hours before, CNN aired a new interview in which the mayor again called the prime minister a war criminal. Mr. Mamdani had called on the federal government to arrest Mr. Netanyahu, expected to arrive in New York to address the United Nations General Assembly. In the video posted on Tuesday, the prime minister falsely accused the mayor of supporting Hamas and inciting riots against Jewish New Yorkers. Addressing the mayor directly, the prime minister said he was coming to the UN to tell the truth about our heroic soldiers and to tell the truth about you. Mr. Mamdani, New York's first Muslim mayor and an outspoken supporter of Palestinian rights, condemned Hamas as a terrorist organization and described the attack it led against Israel on October 7, 2023, as a horrific war crime. New York had seen an increase in anti-Semitic hate crimes since the October 7th attack and Israel's subsequent bombardment of Gaza, as well as widespread pro-Palestinian demonstrations. Mr. Netanyahu had been the subject of an arrest warrant from the International Criminal Court, which accused him of war crimes in Gaza. He vigorously denied the charges. After Mr. Mamdani's previous comments, calling Mr. Netanyahu a war criminal, outraged many pro-Israel Jewish leaders, the mayor's office convened a meeting at which prominent rabbis urged the mayor to tone down the rhetoric on Israel and the leaders. During an unrelated news conference on Tuesday, when asked about Mr. Netanyahu's remarks, Mr. Mamdani said, "We all know that what the prime minister has said in that video is not true." On Monday, CNN released clips from a wide-ranging interview with Mr. Mamdani. The content touched on the working relationship with President Trump and the desire to see the Democratic Party focus on policies to lift up the working class. The full interview aired on Tuesday. In one part of the interview with CNN's Christian Amanpour, Mr. Mamdani was asked directly about his opinion of Mr. Netanyahu. He said he owed it to New Yorkers to share his honest views. "When it comes to Benjamin Netanyahu," the mayor said, "I have described him as I believe him to be, a war criminal and an architect of a horrific genocide of the Palestinian people." Mr. Mamdani described Israel's conduct of the war in Gaza as genocide, a claim that upset many pro-Israel Jewish leaders. A United Nations commission and international Israel

with the New York Times in July. However, days later, the mayor released a video saying the city's law department had told him the city did not have the authority to arrest the prime minister and challenged the federal government to do so. Mr. Netanyahu, in the midst of a pivotal electoral campaign in Israel, frequently condemned the mayor, calling him a danger to Jewish New Yorkers. On the second day of Mr. Mamdani's term, the Israeli government accused him of anti-Semitism, citing his decision to cancel two executive orders signed by his predecessor, which barred city agencies from boycotting Israel and defined some criticism of Israel as anti-Semitic. While Mr. Mamdani's stance on Israel caused unease among Jews in New York, which had the largest Jewish population outside Israel, others had supported the mayor, especially his fellow progressives. On Monday, Mr. Mamdani attended a meal marking the end of the Yom Kippur fast at the home of Ruth Messinger, a political ally who served as Manhattan borough president and as the president and chief executive of the American Jewish World Service. UN General Assembly. UN leader used final speech to issue stark warning. Antonio Guterres, the departing Secretary General, said a divided world would struggle in the face of wars, inequality, climate change, and the rise of AI, by Farnaz Fasihi. Antonio Guterres, the Secretary General of the United Nations, delivered his final address to the General Assembly in New York on Tuesday morning, laying out the perils the world faced and urging leaders to reverse course before it was too late. Mr. Guterres, 77, issued a blunt assessment of the state of global affairs, warning of the need to deal with urgent challenges at a time when the divisions between nations seemed to be growing. The fault lines in our world are widening, he said. Cracks have become canyons. Looking ahead, our future will be shaped by how we address four great tests of power, he added. The power over war and peace, the power that concentrates wealth and drives inequality, the power fueling climate chaos and the war on nature, and the power unleashed by artificial intelligence. Senior UN diplomats said Mr. Guterres, who would step down at the end of his second term in December, wanted to deliver a goodbye speech that focused on the future and not his own legacy. He presided over the UN since 2017, a turbulent era marked by wars in Ukraine, Gaza, Iran, and elsewhere, and natural disasters on a grand scale. Mr. Guterres said the events of this year in particular demonstrated that even the strongest nations had limits, and that building a better future began with a recognition, especially by superpowers, that the power was not so super. He repeated a plea that he made every year, urging world leaders to collaborate and adhere to the framework of the UN Charter to uphold international law, multilateralism, and respect for human rights. There is another path, Mr. Guterres said. A networked world recognizes that no power can solve today's challenges alone. He added that the creation of the UN after World War II was an act of defiance against humanity's history of warfare by countries that know our futures are bound together. His time at the helm of the UN coincided with President Trump's two terms in office, which he had to carefully navigate because the United States was not only the host of the United Nations headquarters, but also the top donor. During his speech, Mr. Guterres continued to walk a verbal tightrope
by avoiding statements that could anger Mr. Trump. Mr. Guterres called out Russia by name for invading Ukraine and causing human suffering by disrupting global food and energy supply chains with the war. He made no direct mention of the United States and Israel's war on Iran and the turmoil and civilian casualties it caused. Instead, he spoke only in broad terms of unspecified regional confrontations. Across the Middle East, conflicts are cascading. Mr. Guterres said, enough is enough. He called for nations involved to return to diplomacy. Mr. Guterres also talked at length about combating climate change and strengthening governance of AI, warning that the impacts of global warming would fall disproportionately on poorer nations. He called on all governments to adopt plans to transition from fossil fuels with clear timelines and protection for affected workers and communities. As tragic events have shown, impacts are arriving sooner, hitting harder, and spreading further than many anticipated, Mr. Guterres said. He said the nations leading the way in AI bore the greatest responsibility for mitigating the risks, urging the great powers to work together just as was done after World War II. Those countries leading this technological revolution must share information on emerging safety risks, Mr. Guterres said, cooperate on testing and evaluation and work toward common safeguards that protect us all. Richard Gowan, an expert on the UN at the International Crisis Group, said that Mr. Guterres wanted to leave office with a pitch for greater international cooperation. He has worked hard to make the UN address climate change, artificial intelligence, and inequality more seriously, but at a time of global fragmentation, his appeals for global solidarity can fall flat, said Mr. Gowan. Two senior UN officials said that Mr. Guterres spent weeks preparing his speech, which he delivered in English, French, and Spanish. One of the officials said that he wanted his final address to be urgent and forward-looking. The world does not need a weaker United Nations, Mr. Guterres said at the end of his speech. It needs a UN strong enough to face the world as it is, and determined enough to build the world as it should be. Mr. Guterres said he would never give up on the ideals of the UN, and received a long applause. U.S. Stanford used AI to swap black student for Hispanic student in a photo. Universities had been accused of doctoring photos to showcase diversity in the past. In this case, a black woman replaced a Hispanic young man who said it was upsetting to be erased, by Alan Blinder. Billy Ramirez had collected a plate of noodles at a Lunar New Year party in 2024 when a Stanford University photographer snapped a picture of him alongside two other students. The university's dining service posted the photo online the next day. When Stanford used the image on banners last week, a black woman had replaced Mr. Ramirez. The other students' appearances had been altered so that they appeared thinner. To see me erased like that so easily was very upsetting, Mr. Ramirez said in an interview on Tuesday. Mr. Ramirez, a senior majoring in human biology, said there was a comedic element to the matter. Nevertheless, he said that he was frustrated by Stanford's move, which he learned about from a friend. Stanford acknowledged in a statement on Tuesday that it had used artificial intelligence to change the original image. Stanford's AI policy is clear. The use of AI in producing or altering images of Stanford people, events,
research, facilities, or achievements is strictly prohibited, the university said. Both the alteration and lack of disclosure in this case violate that policy. We are working with residential and dining enterprises to provide additional training and ensure proper review of all materials. The other students in the original photograph, an Asian woman and a man Mr. Ramirez said was also of Hispanic descent, did not respond to emails on Tuesday. The episode came as colleges and universities, largely because of pressure from the Trump administration, were weighing how and whether to embrace diversity efforts on the campuses. The New York Times reported in March that the Justice Department began examining admissions practices at Stanford's medical school. The next month, the Education Department said it had opened an inquiry into whether Stanford illegally used race to discriminate in a teacher training program. The altered photo, first reported by the Stanford Review, underscored how AI misuse was unfolding on campuses. It was not the first time a school ended up in a tempest over manipulated photography. In 2000, for example, the University of Wisconsin-Madison drew criticism after it added a black student to the cover of its undergraduate application booklet. White students filled the original image. The Milwaukee Journal Sentinel reported that the university would spend about $64,000, about $123,000 in current money, to reprint the booklets. The 100,000 new brochures, the university decided, would instead feature a sunset photo of a popular spot on campus. Nearly two decades later, York College of Pennsylvania removed two white students from a photograph for a billboard and replaced them with a man of Asian descent and a woman who was wearing a head covering that appeared to be religious in nature. In statements published at the time by a television station, the college said that the imagery reflected the college's diversity, but that school officials should have made a better decision while under deadline pressure. Overtly doctored imagery, however, was thought to be only a sporadic occurrence in higher education marketing materials. More commonly, universities selected or staged photos that suggested the campuses were more diverse than they actually were. In a study published in the Journal of Marketing for Higher Education in 2013, researchers found that recruitment materials hinted that schools enrolled more black students. After assessing demographic data about student bodies, the researchers concluded that white and Asian people were overrepresented in the images that were part of the study. Hispanic students were underrepresented. The study's authors wrote that they did not believe the schools in the sample necessarily acted unethically by altering the photographs using software. Rather, they were suggesting that the consistency at which institutions of higher education presented misleading depictions of racial diversity leads us to the understanding that it is intentional and near universal, they wrote. They added, it is clear that racial diversity is being used as a commodity in the marketing of higher education, and presenting an image of diversity is more important than accurately portraying the student body. Enrollment records showed that Stanford had 17,314 students last fall, and that 3,406 were American citizens or permanent residents classified in the university's underrepresented minority category. Another 4,431 were international students. On Tuesday, Mr. Ramirez said he was skeptical that the altered picture had accurately represented the university's student body. He also said he had not heard from Stanford about the picture. I'm just a little surprised that a photo from years ago resurfaced, he said. Hours later, Stanford said it was removing the banners. Trump administration.
Trump officials ejected 750,000 from Obamacare markets, claiming fraud. Vice President J.D. Vance said the measure would save the government $2.2 billion. By Margot Sanger-Katz, Sarah Cliff, and Christopher Rowland. The Trump administration ejected more than 750,000 enrollees from the Affordable Care Act insurance marketplaces, Vice President J.D. Vance announced on Tuesday, claiming that many were receiving premium subsidies they did not qualify for and that some were not even real people. "We are actually making sure that the people receiving Obamacare subsidies are actually entitled to receive them," Mr. Vance said at a news conference. He estimated that removing the Obamacare enrollees would save the government $2.2 billion. The announcement was an initiative by the anti-fraud task force Mr. Vance led that often turned its efforts toward federal health care programs. In recent months, the task force had been involved in withholding billions in Medicaid funding from Minnesota and California, contending that the states had not adequately combated fraud. Governors criticized the Trump administration's anti-fraud work as politically motivated, targeting states with Democratic leadership. The enrollees that the Trump administration planned to remove accounted for about 4% of the 19 million Americans who received coverage through the marketplaces created by the Affordable Care Act, also known as Obamacare. Mr. Vance said the 750,000 who would lose coverage were a mix of people who either did not meet the eligibility requirements or did not even exist. The administration planned to do more research on an additional 440,000 people who might also fall into one of those categories. Regarding the Obamacare enrollees allowed to remain enrolled, the administrator of the Centers for Medicare and Medicaid Services, Dr. Mehmet Oz, said they had something about the story that was a little bit different than what we expected from the 100% fraud story. We are giving them another chance. People earning more than four times the poverty limit, around $64,000 for a single person, were ineligible for subsidies. People earning less than the federal poverty limit, around $16,000 per year, were also ineligible. The lawmakers that wrote Obamacare intended that such people would obtain health insurance through an expansion of Medicaid before the Supreme Court made Medicaid coverage for this low-income group optional for states. There was evidence that some such people enrolled in coverage either because they innocently overestimated the expected income or because a broker coached them to do so to obtain coverage. The Congressional Budget Office estimated there were around 2.3 million such people in 2025. There was also evidence that some brokers illegally signed people up for coverage, though the number of such people was estimated to be substantially lower. During the Biden administration, health officials decertified around 200 brokers after learning they were engaged in such behavior. The Trump administration recertified those brokers last year. Researchers from the Government Accountability Office that deliberately tried to mislead marketplace officials were able to complete fraudulent enrollments. Those analysts used aggressive techniques, such as submitting forged documents. At the news conference, officials did not allege that individual enrollees were pursuing such strategies. At the news conference, Dr. Oz focused on fraudulent broker rings and announced a six-month moratorium on new brokers selling Obamacare policies. He highlighted the case of two Florida brokers that bribed homeless individuals to enroll in Obamacare plans. Both were sentenced to 20 years of jail time. Enrollment in coverage sold in the Affordable Care Act marketplaces had already fallen by several million this year after Congress allowed extra subsidies that helped people buy coverage to expire.
prices rose substantially, and many low-income Americans lost access to free coverage. Early filings from insurers suggested that prices would increase substantially again next year. The sign-up period would begin days before the midterm congressional election. Estimates from the Congressional Budget Office suggested that most of the lower-income people that lost Obamacare coverage would become uninsured. Trump administration officials had alleged widespread fraud in Obamacare enrollment since last year. The Paragon Health Institute, a right-leaning research group with close ties to the administration, published reports estimating that more than a quarter of Obamacare enrollees were improperly signed up. That research helped inform changes in how people sign up for coverage that were passed into law last year as part of the large Republican tax bill. Those changes would not kick in until after the election. The administration also tried to add new requirements to the enrollment process through regulation, but the changes had been stopped by a court. Politics. FBI shut down inquiry into top ally of Senator Susan Collins. The inquiry was closed last year because senior bureau officials questioned the veracity of a campaign donor's account, according to current and former officials, by Glenn Thresh, Alan Foyer, and Devlin Barrett. The FBI in 2025 shut down an inquiry into allegations that a political advisor to Senator Susan Collins participated in a scheme to funnel illegal campaign contributions from a defense contractor seeking lucrative federal contracts, current and former officials said. The Bureau began investigating the matter under the Biden administration after Martin Koh, the chief executive of Navatech, a military contractor in Hawaii, said he had discussed circumventing campaign finance laws with a political advisor to Ms. Collins, Republican of Maine. Mr. Koh was serving a prison sentence for wire fraud, money laundering, and bank fraud, some of which related to a separate scheme to defraud the government of pandemic aid money. The inquiry was closed under the Trump administration because senior bureau officials questioned the veracity of Mr. Koh's account, which he began offering around the time he pleaded guilty in 2022. Current and former officials familiar with the investigation, who spoke on the condition of anonymity to describe a sensitive inquiry, said agents did not uncover much evidence to corroborate Mr. Koh's claims against the senator and her advisors, including Scott Reed, a fundraiser for Ms. Collins. They acknowledged that it was possible more could have surfaced if the investigation developed further. The disclosure of the inquiry and its closing came in the final weeks of a midterm election in which Ms. Collins was in a tight race that could help decide control of the Senate. It prompted accusations that the FBI's decision to shut down the investigation last year was influenced by political considerations, safeguarding a critical seat that could decide which party controlled the Senate. Annie Clark, Ms. Collins' deputy chief of staff, described the allegations against the senator and her advisors as categorically false. In a social media post, she said that the campaign cooperated fully with the FBI throughout the investigation, producing the documents requested and serving as fact witnesses in official settings. As Martin Koh was awaiting sentencing, he began making outlandish charges about the Collins office, deflecting blame from himself and placing it on Senator Collins, she wrote, adding, "The FBI and the court obviously did not believe Koh." In an email to ProPublica, which earlier reported the nature of the investigation, Ms. Clark added that the campaign ultimately returned the money. The committee sent the donations to a group that was rebuilding a school in Frenchville, Maine, that had burned down in 2021,
according to a person with knowledge of the move. During President Trump's second term, the Justice Department scuttled the main unit responsible for investigating public corruption, while dropping investigations against Republicans and Trump allies, including Eric Adams, the former mayor of New York. Ms. Collins, a moderate, was not close to Mr. Trump and had sought to distance herself from some of the policies. Mr. Coe told investigators that executives with his company had met in 2019 with Mr. Reed, who asked them for a large donation, even though federal law prohibited direct contributions from federal contractors, according to ProPublica's account, which was later confirmed by two former officials. Mr. Coe said he was willing to do so provided Ms. Collins' team could ensure the company received millions in naval contracts in Maine. As a workaround, Mr. Coe created a shell company and sent a $150,000 check to a super PAC associated with Ms. Collins, ProPublica reported. Shortly afterward, Navitech received an $8 million contract for a boat hull research project. Ms. Collins visited the company's offices in Maine to celebrate the deal, posting a photograph of herself on Facebook, holding a model boat, and standing next to Mr. Coe. Ms. Collins' Democratic opponent, Troy Jackson, the former Speaker of Maine's State Senate, seized on the disclosure of the FBI investigation to accuse Ms. Collins of corruption and to cast Mr. Trump as her political wingman. Susan Collins delivered millions in taxpayer dollars for a corrupt donor bankrolling her campaign, and then Donald Trump helped her cover it up, he said in a fundraising email. World. At UN, Trump said he would strike a deal with Iran or annihilate it. President Trump's statement to the UN General Assembly was a jarring departure in a forum devoted to world peace. By Farnaz Fasihi, Zolan Kano-Yungs, David E. Sanger, and Michael Levinson. As world leaders pleaded for international cooperation and an end to wars in the Middle East, President Trump warned the United Nations General Assembly that he could either strike a deal with Iran or obliterate the country. I have a big decision to make, Mr. Trump said from the podium of the Assembly's annual meeting in New York. Will a deal be made with Iran that lets them rebuild and create a far greater country than it ever was before, maybe one of the greatest in the Middle East or even the world? Or do I annihilate the Islamic Republic and do it quickly, never giving them a chance to kill and destroy people and countries again? Mr. Trump seemed to indicate that Iranian officials had been dragging out the war that the United States and Israel began in hopes of hurting Republicans who were trying to retain control of the House and Senate in the midterm elections in November. Do I drive them into expletive with no chance of survival and no hope of future greatness? Mr. Trump said, I believe we will make a deal right after the election, because it does not make sense for them not to. They are waiting to see how I do in the midterm elections. Mr. Trump's threats echoed a social media post that he made in April when he warned Iran that a whole civilization will die tonight, a threat he did not carry out, which legal experts said would amount to a war crime. Even by the standards of Mr. Trump's bellicose rhetoric, it was startling to hear an American president issue a dire threat at the United Nations, a body created in the aftermath of World War II with the goal of peaceably resolving conflicts. Stone-faced diplomats from Iran and other countries listened as Mr. Trump, the second world leader to address the General Assembly, alternately trumpeted his own power and lashed out at nations and institutions he held up as worthy of scorn, including Cuba and the International Criminal Court. While world leaders refrained from head-on condemnation of the United States
Several criticized the war in Iran, and many blasted Israel, a close U.S. ally, accusing it of committing genocide in Gaza and of trampling the rights of Palestinians in the Israeli-occupied West Bank. Speaking after Mr. Trump, King Abdullah II of Jordan devoted much of his speech to the Israeli-Palestinian conflict, calling the Israeli military campaign in Gaza an attempt to erase Palestinian life and impose a new territorial reality. The Jordanian king also decried the war in Iran, pointing out that the costs of the conflict had been felt in places far from the Middle East. If anyone had any doubt that conflict from our region stays there, just look at the energy and grocery bills of ordinary families from Mumbai to Minnesota, he said. This year, like last year, the U.S. State Department barred the Palestinian government, recognized as a state by most of the world's nations, from attending the General Assembly by refusing to issue visas to the top officials. Turkey's president, Recep Tayyip Erdogan, said that his country would continue to be the voice of a free and sovereign state of Palestine, and he roundly condemned Israel's actions in Gaza, saying that the world was faced with a genocidal mindset that could never get enough of killing. As he spoke, Israel's delegates left the assembly hall. President Emmanuel Macron of France was also critical of Israel's actions in Gaza, saying the plight of the Palestinians there was a shameful spectacle. Other divisions were on display at the General Assembly's meeting. Cuban officials walked out when Mr. Trump declared that Cuba was an absolutely failed state and vowed that the government will fall. The U.S. government proves incapable of accepting that Cuba is, and has the right to be, a fully independent and sovereign country, Cuba's foreign minister, Bruno Rodriguez Paria, posted on social media after Mr. Trump's speech. He added, "Cuba is not a threat to the U.S. nor to any country." The United Nations was in a period of transition, searching for the next leader as the Secretary General, Antonio Guterres, prepared to step down when the term ended in December. Mr. Guterres presided during a turbulent era convulsed by climate change, the development of artificial intelligence, natural disasters, and wars in Ukraine, Gaza, Iran, and elsewhere.

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To find out more about the WHRO Voice, please call area code 757-889-9379.

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Tune in for a live reading from the Virginia Voice of the Richmond Times-Dispatch beginning at 8:10 a.m. The Virginian Pilot is read live beginning at 10 a.m. with rebroadcast at 3 p.m. The Daily Press can be heard live at 11:30 a.m. with rebroadcast at 4:30. The Virginia Gazette from Williamsburg airs at 1 p.m. and again at 7 in the evening. The Suffolk News Herald begins at 2 p.m. and can be heard again at 9 p.m. At 6 o'clock, begin your evening with All Things Considered and Marketplace. At 8 o'clock, tune in for the New York Times. The Washington Post can be heard at 10 p.m., followed by the Wall Street Journal at 11 o'clock. And from midnight until 8:10 a.m., enjoy a variety of late-night programs from the Virginia Voice and WHRV, including book readings, the BBC World Service, and Morning Edition. 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
1: 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Our audio reading programs are specifically designed for and primarily directed to people who are blind, visually impaired, or have other conditions preventing them from reading standard printed materials. My name is Mary Cottrell, and I'll be reading local highlights from today's broadcast of the Suffolk News Herald, dated September 23rd, 2026. Starting with the headlines on page 1, Council Rejects Old Myrtle Solar Project by Ed Pugh, Editor. For the second time in 2 months, Suffolk City Council has rejected a solar project proposed along Old Myrtle Road, this time turning down a 15.68-megawatt development that city planners said met Suffolk standards for utility-scale solar. The 4-2 vote Wednesday came after nearby residents raised concerns about construction traffic, flooding, emergency response, the loss of agricultural land, and a family cemetery within the property. Mayor Michael Duman and Councilman Timothy Johnson opposed the motion to deny the permit. CEP Solar sought a conditional use permit for 5 agriculturally zoned parcels, totaling about 343 acres near the Isle of Wight county line. About 63.9 acres would have been enclosed within the solar facility's fence. Paul Cousins, Senior Project Development Manager for CEP Solar, said the project would use less than 20% of the Perry family property. More than 100 acres would remain in crop production along with additional timberland. He said the late Sam Pete Perry pursued the solar lease as a way to bring additional income onto the property and improve the chances that the farm could remain in the family. Glenn Adams, speaking for his wife Susan and the Perry family, said Perry had worried as he grew older about the cost of maintaining a farm that extended beyond the acreage covered by the solar application. Most importantly, Sam saw solar as a particular way to help offset increasing cost of operating the farm, Adams said. The proposal did not include battery storage or a new electrical substation. Cousins also said the closest portion of the fence project would be about 2,000 feet from Old Myrtle Road, with most of the facility more than 3,000 feet away. Those assurances did little to quiet opposition from residents who said the project's effects would extend well beyond the fence. Jimmy Smith, who lives on Old Myrtle Road, said he contacted residents along several miles of the road and found widespread opposition. Much of the concern centered on what would happen during construction. Residents questioned whether the rural road could safely accommodate heavy trucks, particularly in areas they said already experienced flooding and drainage problems. School buses and everyday residential traffic also use the road. Cousins said construction would last about 8 months, with the heaviest truck traffic occurring during a period of less than 4 months. He said the developer would document road conditions along the construction route and repair project-related damage. Fire protection also came up repeatedly during the public comment. Cousins told Council Suffolk Fire and Rescue have reviewed the proposal and that the project would not contain battery storage. An emergency response plan would be developed with the fire and rescue before the facility began operating, he said. For Janetta Whitehurst, the debate was about more than traffic or solar panels. Whitehurst, who owns property on Old Mill Road, said a cemetery on the project property contains the graves of her great-grandparents. The developer had agreed to protect access to the cemetery, but Whitehurst said that did not resolve her concern about surrounding the burial site with a solar development. The ground is sacred to my family, Whitehurst said. The compelling arguments left council weighing a project that passed the city's technical review against opposition from nearby residents. Johnson said he and Councilwoman Shelley Butler Barlow, who was absent Wednesday, had visited the property several times. Johnson has previously expressed reservations about placing utility-scale solar on agricultural land. In this case, however, he said the project met the standards Suffolk had put into place. He moved to approve the conditional use permit, however, the motion did not receive a second. The discussion then shifted more towards residents' response and whether CEP Solar had done enough to engage with them before coming to City Council. Councilman Leotis Williams moved to deny the permit, citing the level of opposition and concerns about the developer's neighborhood outreach. Councilwoman Ebony Wright seconded the motion. She said she was troubled that residents had come before City Council, saying they did not believe they had been adequately included in discussions about the project. Duman saw the proposal differently. He said the site's distance from surrounding property, setback, noise protections, and provisions allowing continued access to the cemetery addressed his primary concerns. The project also remained well below Suffolk's existing limit on utility-scale solar development on agriculturally zoned land. City planning documents show previously approved solar facilities account for about 543 acres. The Old Myrtle project would have raised the total to about 607 acres, or roughly 0.37% of the city's agriculturally zoned land. Council nevertheless sided with the opponents. Williams' motion to deny passed 4-2, ending the proposal and marking the second rejection of a solar project on Old Myrtle Road since July. Continuing with news on page 1, Racetrack buys Suffolk Port 460 site from staff reports, Suffolk News Herald. Racetrack has purchased 6.05 acres along Pruden Boulevard for nearly $4.77 million, securing the site where the company already has city approval to build a truck stop and travel plaza at the entrance to Port 460 Logistics Center. Del Largo Ventures Incorporated, a Georgia corporation owned by Racetrack, purchased the property at 2925 Pruden Boulevard from Port 460 owner LP for $4,769,898, according to S.L. Nusman Realty Company, which represented Racetrack in the transaction. The sale moves forward one of two Racetrack projects Suffolk City Council unanimously approved back in February. Council approved 8-0 to grant Racetrack a conditional use permit for the Pruden Boulevard location. Plans submitted to the city call for a 6,100-square-foot racetrack market, 5 tractor-trailer fueling lanes, and 8 automobile fueling islands with 16 pumps. The site plan also shows 4 underground fuel tanks with a combined capacity of 80,000 gallons. The development would not include a full restaurant, shower, sleeping accommodations, truck repair, a truck wash, or overnight truck parking, according to the city staff report. Racetrack would have access from Pruden Boulevard and Port Street, along with shared entrance connecting to other commercial development planned along the front of Port 460. S.L. Nussbaum brokers Larry Agnew and Sam Rappaport represented Racetrack in the land purchase. "We are proud to have assisted Racetrack with this strategic acquisition in Suffolk," Rappaport said. The new travel center will serve a vital role in supporting the growing volume of truck traffic along Route 460 corridor. Continuing on page 1, 2 arrested in August shooting, from staff reports, Suffolk News Herald. 2 Portsmouth men were arrested on September 18th in connection with an August shooting that left a man with life-threatening injuries, according to Suffolk Police. Officers responded about 11:27 a.m. August 1st to the 5,400 block of Plummer Boulevard for a reported shooting. Police found an adult male with life-threatening injuries. He was taken to a hospital, treated, and later released. Gregory Purnell Wells, Jr., 18, and Kyle Mari Jacques David, 19, both of Portsmouth, were arrested following the investigation. Wells was charged with being an accessory to aggravated malicious wounding by mob, use of firearm in the commission of a felony, and conspiracy to commit malicious wounding by mob, according to police. David was charged with 3 counts of attempted murder, 2 counts of use of a firearm in the commission of a felony, conspiracy to commit murder, aggravated malicious wounding, and maliciously shooting at an occupied motor vehicle. Both were being held at Western Tidewater Regional Jail without bond as of the release. Police said the Portsmouth Police Department, Chesapeake Police Department, and federal law enforcement partners assisted in the investigation. Police did not identify the man who was shot or provide additional information about what led to the shooting. Local meetings listed in On the Agenda, City Council, Wednesday, October 7th at 6 p.m., and Suffolk School Board Thursday, October 8th at 6 p.m. And the final story from page 1, Suffolk Adds Solar Cap, by Ed Pugh, editor. Suffolk City Council voted 6-0 Wednesday to add the city's agricultural solar acreage limit to its 2045 comprehensive plan, strengthening the city's position as state law changes how localities review solar projects. The amendment says the city will protect agricultural acreage and establish clear, measurable limits on the cumulative amount of productive farmland consumed by utility-scale solar facilities. Planning Director Kevin Wine said the city's Unified Development Ordinance currently caps solar facilities on agricultural land at 1% of the city's agricultural acreage. The limit covers about 1,610 acres of the city's roughly 161,025 agricultural acres. Previously approved projects account for about 538 acres, leaving roughly 1,071 acres under the cap. Wine said recent state legislation requires localities to ensure certain solar and energy storage projects align substantially with their comprehensive plans. Adding the cap to the plan would make the city's agricultural protection policy clearer when projects are reviewed. And now to page 2 and the obituaries. Maurice Lee Black, Sr. Maurice Lee Black, Sr., 88, transitioned from this life on Sunday, September 13th. On Friday, September 18th, the viewing took place, and a celebration of life service was held on September 19th. Interment followed the service at New Jones Grove Baptist Church Cemetery, 15090 Woodland Drive in Windsor, Virginia. Betty Lou Ayers Saunders. Betty Lou Ayers Saunders, born on July 17, 1938 in North Carolina, passed away peacefully on September 17th. A celebration of life service will be held on Thursday, September 24th at 6 p.m. at Parr Funeral Home and Crematory. A time of visitation will follow the service at the funeral home. In lieu of flowers, donations may be made to Radiant Life Ministries. In honor of Betty's love for flowers and bright colors, the family encourages attendees to wear bright colors to her service. Michael Brian Coleman. Michael Brian Coleman, age 60, of Suffolk, Virginia, passed away peacefully on September 18th. In lieu of flowers, donations can be made to the Suffolk Humane Society, reflecting Brian's love for animals and his compassionate nature. The family will be receiving friends from 6 to 8 p.m. at Parr Funeral Home and Crematory on Friday, September 25th. A funeral mass will be held at St. Mary of the Presentation Catholic Church, Saturday, September 26th at 11 a.m. Burial will be at 2 p.m. Friday, October 16th at the Albert G. Horton Jr. Memorial Veterans Cemetery. Post condolences on parfuneralhome.com. Geraldine Dixon Mills. Geraldine Dixon Mills, 93, passed away September 21st. Geraldine graduated from East Carolina University in 1957 with a bachelor's degree in education. She was an educator in North Carolina, Norfolk, and Suffolk. She was a former member of the Alpha Theta chapter of Delta Kappa Gamma and Tuesday Afternoon Book Club. Geraldine was an active member of Will Roy Baptist Church while living in Suffolk and Emma Anderson Memorial Chapel in Topsail Beach, North Carolina, when she retired. A funeral service will be held on Monday, September 28th at 1 p.m. in R.W. Baker Funeral Home, 509 West Washington Street in Suffolk. Burial will follow in Cedar Hill Cemetery. The family will receive friends on Sunday, September 27th from 4 to 5 p.m. at the funeral home. In lieu of flowers, memorial donations may be made to Sentara Hospice, 154 Burnett's Way, number 103, Suffolk, Virginia, 23434. Condolences may be registered at www.rwbakerfh.com. Louis Blount. Louis Jackie Blount, 87, transitioned from this life on Saturday, September 19th. Viewing will take place on September 24th from 3 to 6 p.m. at Mount Nebo Baptist Church, 5738 Colonial Trail East in Surrey, Virginia. A celebration of life service will be held at 11 a.m. Friday, September 25th at the Mount Nebo Baptist Church. Interment will follow the service in the Old Brick Church Cemetery in Surrey County, Virginia. Alma Jean Ricks. Alma Jean Ricks, 78, of Lewis Avenue, Suffolk, transitioned Sunday, September 20th. A celebration of her life will be held at 3:30 p.m. Saturday, September 26th at New Mount Joy Food for Living Ministries. She will be laid to rest in Carver Memorial Cemetery. The family has entrusted Crocker Funeral Home Incorporated with services rendered with dignity, compassion, and care. Geraldine Virginia Anderson. Geraldine Virginia Anderson, 71, of Hollywood Avenue, transitioned on Friday, September 18th. A celebration of her life will be held on Saturday, October 3rd at noon at the New Mount Joy Food for Living Ministries. She will be laid to rest at Carver Memorial Cemetery. 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

and on Friday, September 18th. A celebration of her life will be held on Saturday, October 3rd at noon at the new Mount Joy Food for Living Ministries. 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Melvin Icarus Mornings. A celebration of the life of Melvin Icarus Mornings will be held at noon Friday, September 25th at Stony Branch Baptist Church, 581 Gatling Road in Gates, North Carolina. He will be laid to rest in the Gatling Family Cemetery. The family has entrusted Crocker Funeral Home Incorporated with services rendered with dignity, compassion, and care. Barbara Jean Brown. Barbara Jean Brown, 74, of Ardmore Avenue in Chesapeake, transitioned on Wednesday, September 16th. A public viewing will be held from 1 to 6 p.m. Friday, September 25th at Crocker Funeral Home. A celebration of her life will be held at noon on Saturday, September 26th at the Cathedral at Zion Community Church. Mrs. Brown will be laid to rest at Carver Memorial Cemetery. The family has entrusted Crocker Funeral Home Incorporated with services rendered with dignity, compassion, and care. Ruth Council. Ruth Council, 69, transitioned Sunday, September 20th. All services are pending. The family has entrusted Crocker Funeral Home Incorporated with services rendered with dignity, compassion, and care. The obituary policy. Basic death notices are published free of charge and include basic funeral information. Custom obituaries are available for a nominal fee based on the length of the obituaries. Custom obituaries may include as much biographical information as you would like, all survivor information, and may also include a photograph. For more information, call 757-539-3437. Turning now to page 3. Governor declares state of emergency in response to drought-fueled hay shortage. From staff reports, Suffolk News Herald. Governor Abigail Spanberger declared a state of emergency on September 16th to support Virginia farmers and producers in response to the statewide hay shortage caused by ongoing drought conditions. Spanberger's Executive Order No. 21 allows hay to be transported quickly and efficiently to farms across the state by granting overwidth exemption waivers to carriers transporting essential agricultural supplies of hay in any part of Virginia, accelerating feed delivery to farms and livestock producers. These waivers will help make sure farms can maintain operations and protect livestock health as persistent drought conditions have caused a statewide hay shortage of 500,000 tons, or approximately 1 billion pounds. The declaration also provides access to emergency funding, activates price gouging protections, and authorizes additional measures if necessary. The drought has placed real pressure on livestock producers across Virginia, Spanberger said. Today, I'm declaring a state of emergency to make sure we can address the significant hay shortage facing the Commonwealth and keep farmers on solid footing heading into the winter. This waiver will help us move critical hay resources more quickly so farms can prepare for the months ahead, feed livestock, and sustain their operations. While we have seen improvement in drought conditions in some areas of the Commonwealth in recent weeks, the impacts of this prolonged dry period are still being felt by producers across Virginia. My administration will continue working with farmers, agricultural partners, and local communities to make sure they have the resources they need to weather these conditions and protect our agricultural economy. Persistent drought conditions have caused a 35% loss in hay yield statewide, with yield losses in some cases reaching 70%, according to the Virginia Cooperative Extension. Additionally, from the beginning of the grazing season through June 2026, farmers have had to prematurely feed hay for at least 30 of those 90 days due to poor pasture conditions and inadequate forage resulting from drought. Spanberger's office said many local farms are in need of assistance to ensure adequate hay supplies going into winter to ensure livestock health. Supplemental deliveries of hay must be moved into affected areas in preparation for the winter feeding season to prevent further losses. While this temporary emergency allowance will allow for overwidth loads, gross and axle weight limits remain strictly in effect. The Virginia Emergency Support Team and Drought Monitoring Task Force continue to actively monitor statewide drought conditions and coordinate with affected localities and stakeholders. The state of emergency allows state agencies to streamline support, implement emergency plans, and issue temporary regulatory waivers needed to expedite relief. Most areas in Isle of Wight and Surrey counties are classified as abnormally dry, the lowest drought intensity by the U.S. Drought Monitor as of September 17th.
The executive order became effective September 16th and will remain in force for 45 days unless amended or rescinded. The over

0: with waiver will go into effect on October 1st and will remain in force for 30 days. The 15-day period between the start of the executive order and the beginning of the overwith waiver will allow farmers time to source hay and transportation in order to maximize their use of the state-issued emergency waiver, which federal regulations limit to 30 days. And now to the opinion page. This fall, Suffolk has plenty of reasons to get together. There is something about fall that makes people want to get out of the house. Maybe it's the first hint of cooler air after months of Virginia humidity. Maybe it's football, pumpkins, and food that suddenly comes with cinnamon in it, and the realization that sitting outside is enjoyable again. Whatever the reason, fall has always been a good season for communities to get together. And judging by Suffolk's calendar over the next several weeks, we are going to have plenty of opportunities to do exactly that. Suffolk Tourism Development Manager Teresa Earls probably summed it up best while running through the city's lengthy fall calendar for City Council, highlighting the packed event calendar that will run through the holiday season. She was not exaggerating. This weekend alone could wear out a family calendar. Art Raid, pop-up artist market, comes to Sojourn Firmatory in North Suffolk on September 25th, bringing local artists, music, food, and drinks together for an evening that organizers hope becomes a new tradition. A day later, Suffolk spreads the fun around. The Nansemum River cleanup is for those who don't mind putting in a little work into their Saturday. Parks and Recreation has Fall Fest at the East Suffolk Recreation Center for families. Then there is adult recess at Wellands Park, which may be one of the better ideas anyone has come up with lately. Kick the kids off the playground for a few hours and let grown-ups remember how to play kickball. September 27th brings Pride Cove to Bennett's Creek Park, the Haunted Masquerade Market at New Realm Brewing Company, and a fall wine social at Decoy Seafood. Different crowds, different parts of the city, and different ways to spend an afternoon. That's variety, and that's what makes Suffolk's fall calendar work. That was just the last few days of September, and then October arrives and Suffolk really gets serious. The Suffolk Peanut Fest Queen's Banquet and Fashions is October 1st, followed by the Peanut Fest Parade through downtown on October 3rd. That same evening, families can bring chairs and blankets to Bennett's Creek Park for an outdoor showing of Ghostbusters. The 48th Annual Suffolk Peanut Fest runs October 8th through the 11th at the Suffolk Executive Airport, continuing a tradition that has become part festival, part reunion, and part celebration of the agricultural roots that still help define this city. A week later, attention shifts to Driver for the 33rd Annual Driver Days Fall Festival on October 17th and 18th. Driver Days has an old-fashioned community festival feel that is increasingly hard to manufacture. Food, music, a parade, children running around, and people stopping every few feet because they have spotted somebody they know. This is part of the fall festivals that cannot be measured by attendance numbers. They introduce neighbors who have somehow lived near each other for years without meeting. They give local artists, restaurants, nonprofits, and small businesses a crowd. They give grandparents somewhere to take the grandchildren and teenagers somewhere to run into friends. For a few hours, everybody is sharing the same place. Later in October, downtown gets its turn again with the Fall in a Nutshell weekend, October 23rd and 25th, including music, Oktoberfest activities, a peanut crawl, and ghost walks. Little Lake or Farm will host its fall market on October 24th, while Parks and Recreation rolls into Halloween with Fright Night and other events for children and teens. Even November gets one last taste of autumn before the holiday season takes over. The November 7th stall crawl will send visitors through several Suffolk horse farms, while the Salute to Service 5K and 1 mile run brings runners through downtown. No one will attend all of these events. That's not really the point. The point is that there is something happening in downtown Suffolk, North Suffolk, Driver, Bennett's Creek, East Suffolk, on a farm beside the river, and practically everywhere in between. Fall festivals are supposed to be fun. They should smell like food trucks and kettle corn. They should have music playing somewhere in the background. Kids should go home tired. Adults should run into somebody they have not seen in 6 months and spend 20 minutes catching up. But underneath all of that is something a little more important. These gatherings remind us that a city is more than roads, neighborhoods, and property lines. It is people. Sometimes all it takes to remember that is a cool Saturday afternoon, something good to eat, and a reason for everybody to show up. When it's fall, I think of Peanut Fest, by Chris Quilpa, columnist. It's definitely fall when autumn leaves start to fall, turning their colors from green to yellow to brown to black, signifying change, metamorphosis, transition of things, natural like man's mood, mindset, season, or weather. Temperatures are predictably cooler, especially at night and early in the morning. Weather is milder, although it's hurricane season in the northern hemisphere and elsewhere. What comes to mind when it's October, especially in our city? You got that right. It's the annual Peanut Fest. It's Suffolk's 48th annual year celebrating her agricultural heritage and devotion to peanuts as her main agricultural product. Peanuts, as we know them, are an important favorite legume and very good source of protein in our diet and livelihood for our hard-working farmers. Like everyone who has lived in surprising Suffolk, I've been to this annual event many times. As always, there's this exciting feeling and anticipation of what to see and expect. Of note, there are always the freebies, especially roasted peanuts, courtesy of Birdsong Peanut Plantations, and a peanut butter tasting and making contest. There are concerts, contests, competitions, motorcycle rallies, drone shots, and other activities like amusement rides, demolition derbies, shrimp feast for the family and guests. But of course, you'll see participating vendors, sponsors, and local candidates vying for various positions in Suffolk City Council and the school board. Incumbents are running for re-election along with their challengers. Peanut Fest is such an opportunity to showcase what Suffolk has to offer to not only residents but also our guests and visitors, our well-known product, which is a peanut, and our unquestionable hospitality, humility, unity, and oneness, togetherness, and resilience, and benevolence despite our differences. It's definitely a special occasion to take a break, a good or great time to have fun, building or strengthening connections or reconnections with family and friends and fellow residents. Come one, come all, folks, families, and friends. Lots of surprises await you at the 48th Annual Suffolk Peanut Festival. See you there. It's Pumpkin Season by Stephanie Kinsicki. The scent of pumpkin spice and apple cider is in the air. As you plan your costumes and what houses to visit for the best chance of a full-size candy bar, it's time to pick out your pumpkins. A bit about our favorite orange gourd. Pumpkins are actually fruits and not vegetables. Who knew? They are members of the Kerbet family, which includes cucumbers, watermelons, and cantaloupes. They are native to North America. The tradition of carving pumpkins started as a custom in Ireland of cutting faces into turnips or potatoes and then putting them near windows and doors to keep away evil spirits. As those Irish immigrants came to the U.S., they found that pumpkins were even better for carving, and an American tradition was born. The most important task when decorating or cooking with pumpkin is to make sure you pick a great fruit to begin with, whether you're going to the patch, the Smithfield Farmers Market, or just picking up one from the grocery store. Look for healthy stems. Avoid nicks and early signs of rot. Select pumpkins that are firm and heavy for their size. Pumpkins are great for decorating, whether indoors or outdoors, and if you want to keep your pumpkin through the season, once you carve a pumpkin, it won't last very long. But whole, uncarved pumpkins can last 1 to 6 months. If you keep them outdoors or near windows, make sure they are out of direct sunlight to avoid premature rotting. If a hard frost is expected, keep your pumpkin indoors. They are very sensitive to temperatures below 45 degrees. Consider composting your pumpkins at the end of the season. You can save the seeds if you decide you might want to try and grow your own. In this area, pumpkin planting timing is early in July. Keep the seeds in a cool, dry place for the winter and spring, summer, before planting. Make sure you plan properly, as pumpkins need a lot of space and one plant provides multiple gourds. Keep in mind that whatever pumpkin you might have bought this fall might have been cross-pollinated. That means you might not get the exact size, shape, or color of the pumpkin you got the seeds from. You might be playing the pumpkin lottery. This time of year is also full of so many wonderful traditions, including decorating. By choosing the right pumpkins, you can get maximum joy from your Halloween rituals. And now back to more news. Town Creek Expansion Stalls in Planning by Ed Pugh, Editor. A proposal to add 17 homes to the already approved Town Creek development failed to win a recommendation from Suffolk Planning Commission after the commissioners split 4-4 over school crowding, traffic, and whether the city should allow more density than it approved 7 years ago. The tie defeated a motion to recommend approval of the rezoning amendment. The request will still go to the City Council on October 21st, but without a favorable commission recommendation. Stanley Martin Holmes owns roughly 21.8-acre property at 1407, 1419, and 1427 Holland Road, about 1,000 feet east of the U.S. 58 interchange. The development was approved in 2019 for up to 140 attached and detached homes. The amendment sought to raise that limit to 157, with the additional 17 units planned as detached homes. The change would increase the development density from about 6.4 to 7.2 homes per acre. City staff said that remains within both the residential urban zoning district's maximum density and the 4 to 10 unit per acre range envisioned for traditional neighborhoods in Suffolk's 2045 comprehensive plan. The applicant also offered another $143,602.20 towards school capacity, increasing the development's total school contribution from $688,750 to about $832,352. Calculations in the proposal project the additional homes could generate 3 high school students, 2 middle school students, and 4 elementary school students. Staff found sufficient capacity at Lakeland High and Kings Fork Middle Schools, but capacity deficit at Kilby Shores Elementary. That elementary school shortage became one of the central objections. Blake Baker, who owns neighboring property, questioned why the city should alter an approval that already allowed 140 homes. It was already approved one time, Baker said. I don't see why an additional 17 units is needed on this piece of property. Baker said Kilby Shores is already crowded and argued the additional land could instead be used for recreation or open space. Another nearby resident, Dave Lego, said he opposed the original project and still believes the location is too dense. He pointed to congestion near Holland Road, Kilby Shores Drive, and the US 58 interchange. Commissioner Selena Thornton-Manuel also cited capacity at Kilby Shores Elementary School. We all know the issues that this city faces with Kilby Shores Elementary School, Thornton-Manuel said, adding that another 17 homes along with other development feeding the school would add to the pressure. Commissioner David Bolseman questioned why the city should revisit the 2019 agreement before addressing the existing school and transportation problems. They made this deal in 2019, Bolseman said. Everybody signed off on it. That's what they ought to go with. The applicant's traffic study estimated the additional 17 homes would add 15 vehicle trips during the morning peak hour and 19 during the afternoon peak. It also found the Kilby Shores Drive approach to Holland Road would operate at a level of service F during the afternoon peak, both with and without the additional development, with the project adding 1 vehicle to the projected queue. The applicant also proposed modifying 2 other existing proffers. The school contribution would increase, and the minimum roofing shingle warranty would raise from 25 to 30 years. Planning staff clarified during the meeting that a reference to a 35-year warranty in the packet was an error. The 2019 approval required 25 years. City Council has the final say on October 21st. Suffolk approves Chesapeake Bay rules by Ed Pugh, editor. City Council approved a rewrite of Suffolk's Chesapeake Bay Preservation Regulations Wednesday, September 16th, to add climate-resilient reviews, stronger mature tree protections, and updated rules for development near sensitive waterways. The Council voted 6-0 to repeal Section 31-415, enact Section 31-415.1, and amend Appendix B-13 of the Unified Development Ordinance. The changes bring the city's ordinance into line with a state model ordinance and recent Virginia Code requirements. For new development in a resource protection area, applicants will have to submit a resiliency assessment using state flood, sea level rise, and storm surge models. The assessment must consider whether a project could affect the buffer's ability to filter runoff and control erosion, and whether adaptation measures are needed. The ordinance also defines mature canopy and understory trees and requires applicants to identify and protect them during development. Trees should be pruned or trimmed instead of removed when feasible, and removals must be limited to the fewest trees practical. Native species are preferred for replacement plantings. Assistant Planning Director Meg Pittenger said the Bay Act protects a 100-foot buffer near tidal wetlands, non-tidal wetlands connected by surface flow, perennial streams, and certain drinking water reservoirs. The buffer reduces runoff, erosion, and pollution entering the waterways. The changes follow legislation approved in 2020 that directed the state to develop standards for coastal resilience, sea level rise, climate change, and mature tree preservation. Pittenger said the state did not release its model guidance until last year, delaying the local update. The ordinance allows nature-based adaptation measures such as living shorelines, rain gardens, swales, and constructed wetlands. It also updates appeal procedures, adds penalties for violations, removes references to the former Chesapeake Bay Local Assistance Department, and clarifies the division of authority between the Planning Commission and the Wetlands Board. During the hearing, resident Kelly Hengler asked the city to commission an independent review of its Chesapeake Bay program. She said Suffolk's geology, groundwater, and drainage patterns require more detailed analysis than a parcel-by-parcel review. No other residents spoke. Councilman Leroy Bennett asked about confusion involving the Wetlands Board. Pittenger said the board's authority remains limited to tidal wetlands. Development in the inland 100-foot buffer remains under the city's Chesapeake Bay program and Planning Commission or staff review. Council rejects broader ADU rules by Ed Pugh, editor. Suffolk City Council rejected proposed changes that would have allowed accessory dwelling units by right in every residential zoning district, with members saying they needed more certainty about the state law and local impacts. The council voted 6-0 to deny the ordinance Wednesday. The measure would have changed rules for detached apartments, basement units, garage conversions, and other small dwellings on the same lot as a primary home. Planning Director Kevin Wine said accessory dwelling units could provide modest housing options for seniors, young adults, single workers, and families. Since 1999, the city has approved 54 ADUs. Wayne said the city's average new single-family home list price is about $535,000. 2025 median sales price was about $405,000. An average multifamily rent is $1,760 a month. The proposed ordinance would have allowed ADUs by right, limited them to two bedrooms, and barred short-term rentals of 30 days or less. It would also have required a certificate of appropriateness for detached units and unobstructed access to public right-of-way. Wayne said small lots and newer subdivisions often would not have enough room because of impervious surface limits, and many homeowners' associations restrict ADUs. State law would not allow the city to require a separate parking space for every ADU or impose stricter setbacks than those that apply to the primary home. Mayor Dunham questioned whether the change would create two rental homes on one lot, increase traffic, or affect school enrollment. He said older neighborhoods with larger lots could be affected more than newer neighborhoods with homeowners associations. City Attorney William Hutchins said the state law contains an exemption for localities that had an ADU ordinance in place before January 1, 2026. Suffolk had such an ordinance. As such, he advised the council that denying the amendment would allow the city to continue under its existing rules unless the General Assembly changes the exemption. Councilwoman Ebony Wright supported getting more information but urged the city to set a timetable rather than repeatedly delay the issue. Councilman Leroy Bennett said a denial would give homeowners associations time to determine what their covenants allow. Planning looked toward broader zoning code overhaul by Ed Pugh, editor. Suffolk planners are preparing a broader rewrite of the city's land use table that could affect where childcare businesses, agritourism operations, tobacco and vape stores, housing types, and other uses are allowed. Planning staff gave the Planning Commission an early look at September 15th at an overhaul of the Unified Development Ordinance's table of permitted uses and its accompanying definitions. No vote was taken. Staff said the changes will return in pieces rather than as one large amendment. Land use planning manager Caitlin Abbott said the work is intended to fix inconsistencies that have accumulated since the ordinance was adopted in the late 1990s. Over time, she said, definitions have changed in one section without corresponding changes elsewhere, while some uses have become outdated or not addressed clearly at all. One example is agritourism. There is an effort to incentivize agritourism in the city of Suffolk, but we do not define agritourism nor permit it, Abbott said. Staff plans to create a definition and determine which zoning districts should allow the use. Other possible changes include allowing childcare in additional commercial districts, making some agribusiness activities by right in agricultural zoning districts, and allowing wetland banks by right in some locations. Staff is also considering requiring conditional use permits for some uses that currently face less scrutiny. Abbott used tobacco and vape stores as one example, saying the city could require those businesses to go through the public conditional use process before opening in certain districts. Housing definitions are also under review, particularly older language covering group housing, assisted living, and long-term care. The project would add 19 definitions and revise about 100 standard existing definitions, Abbott said. Staff also plans to eliminate or combine duplicate and overlapping terminology. The changes matter because suffix table of uses determines whether a particular activity is allowed automatically in a zoning district, requires a conditional use permit, or is prohibited. Rather than put the full rewrite through a single hearing, planning staff intend to divide it into groups covering residential uses, commercial and institutional uses, industrial and agricultural uses, and miscellaneous definitions. That will give commissioners time to review individual changes before any formal recommendation. This is not something we're going to bring formally to you next month, Abbott said. Registration is open. Forest Landowner Conference, October 21st and 22nd, 2026 at the Rocky Mount Event Center. 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Planning Commission Advances Zoning Cleanup Changes by Ed Pugh, Editor. Suffolk's Planning Commission unanimously backed a package of zoning changes designed to close old applications, to correct outdated procedures, and give planning staff more flexibility in handling minor changes to previously approved projects. Commissioners voted 8-0 to recommend approval of Ordinance Amendment OTA 2026-007. It goes to the City Council on October 21st. Planning staff described the package as the first round of housekeeping amendments to the Unified Development Ordinance rather than a major change in the city's growth policies. One practical change addresses applications that sit inactive for months or years. For administrative applications such as site plans, subdivision plans, and engineering plans, the city would contact an applicant after 100 days without a resubmittal. If the applicant still did not respond or submit revised plans, the city could close the case. Any later proposal would have to be filed as a new application. Rezoning and conditional use permit applications would have a similar process after 1 year without activity. Abbott said the goal is to prevent old applications from remaining active under standards that may have changed since they were originally filed. The amendment also corrects Suffolk's procedure for challenging a City Council land use decision. The current ordinance incorrectly directs appeals to the planning director. Staff said state law requires filing such challenges in circuit court within 30 days. Another change would give the planning director more discretion to approve insignificant shifts in the location of features on one conditional use permit plan without forcing the applicant through a major amendment. The ordinance would also remove a 1-year deadline for exercising a variance granted by the Board of Zoning Appeals and eliminate the site plan requirements when a company is simply placing an antenna on an existing telecommunications tower without making ground improvements. One provision drew questions from Bozeman. The amendment would exempt government-installed signs and artwork in the Historic Conservation District from additional architectural compatibility review. That sounds like a power grab to me, Bozeman said, questioning whether the city could bypass the Historic Landmarks Commission. Planning Director Kevin Wine said the change would align with the city's historic district rules with the city's existing sign ordinance. Comprehensive Planning Manager Jonathan McBride said most non-lighted signs already receive administrative review rather than going to the Historic Landmarks Commission. The proposed change would prevent city staff from effectively reviewing government signage twice. So this is just removing that extra step, McBride said. The package also changes how tree canopy requirements are calculated. Staff proposes removing an exemption for portions of development sites without woody vegetation taller than 5 feet, meaning those areas could no longer be excluded when calculating required tree replacement. Existing exemptions for school sites, playing fields, and wetlands would remain. Route 17 Widening enters design phase by Ed Pugh, Editor. The next phase of Bridge Road and Route 17 improvements will add travel lanes, a shared-use path, and a sidewalk between Harborview and Bridgeport Lane, city officials told the council Wednesday, September 16th. The project will add a third lane in both directions. The southbound widening will run from about 1/10 of a mile south of Windward Lane to Plummer Boulevard. The new northbound lane will begin just north of Harborview Boulevard and extend to Bridgeport Lane. The project includes construction of a new 10-foot-wide shared-use path on the northbound Route 17 lanes, as well as a 5-foot-wide sidewalk on the southbound lanes, Public Works Director Mike Miller said. Intersection changes are planned at Plummer Boulevard, Windward Lane, and Samara Street, and Burnhove Manor Lane and Breezeport Way. Traffic signals near Fire Station 5 will also be modified. Suffolk Transit wins statewide award. From staff reports, Suffolk News Herald. Suffolk Transit received another statewide honor this summer, earning the 2026 Small System Achievement Award from the Community Transportation Association of Virginia. The award recognized Suffolk Transit's A Good Time to Ride campaign and its efforts to expand and promote public transportation, according to a City News release. The association presented it during its annual conference and expo held August 10th through 13th in Williamsburg. The Community Transportation Association of Virginia gives the Small System Achievement Award to transit systems serving communities of 100,000 people or fewer that demonstrate exceptional service, creativity, or resourcefulness. The award came during a period of increased ridership for Suffolk Transit. The system reported a 15.2% increase in ridership from 2024 to 2025. Earlier this year, Suffolk Transit also received the Virginia Transit Association's Outstanding Public Transit Marketing Award for a small agency for the A Good Time to Ride campaign. The Virginia Transit Association also recognized Suffolk Transit this year with its inaugural Hill Spencer Ridership Award in the small system category for the same 15.2% ridership increase, according to a previous city release. We are pleased to see the positive response to A Good Time to Ride campaign, and more importantly, to see more people choosing Suffolk Transit for their transportation needs, Transit Manager Maria Potoski said in the release. We're proud to help connect our riders with the places they need and want to go. Suffolk Transit has also expanded beyond the city with two routes. The Peanut Express provides service between Suffolk and Windsor, while the Seaport Express connects Suffolk and Portsmouth. And Suffolk Parks and Recreation announced their final adult recess for the year. All ages are welcome to attend. Only those 18 plus may participate in the games. Alcohol will be for sale for those 21 and older with a valid photo ID. Food trucks will also be on site for purchase. From 6 to 9:30 p.m. on Saturday, September 26th at Wellens Park, 132 Pender Street, enjoy kickball for adults. Generation Next Legacy Planning Workshop. Family forest land is valued for many reasons: wildlife, privacy, recreation, timber, hunting, and scenery. Are you prepared to pass the economic, environmental, and heirloom values rooted in your woodland to your next generation? 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The Suffolk program is offered Thursday, November 5th from 6 to 9 p.m. and Thursday, November 12th from 6 to 9 p.m. at the Downtown Suffolk Library, 325 West Washington Street in Suffolk. Registration details: $30 per individual, $50 for two family members, and $25 for additional family members. That includes dinner and a workbook. This is a program of the Virginia Cooperative Extension Agency and the Virginia Department of Forestry. Some items on the community calendar. Saturday, September 26th at Riddick's Folly, 510 North Main Street. They will host an American Girl program with McKenna Brooks, who is 10 years old in the fourth grade and lives in Seattle, Washington. She struggles to balance her time at school and career as a gymnast. Two programs will be held at 10 a.m. and 11:30 a.m. 20 girls per program, ages 6 to 12, and must be accompanied by an adult. For more information, call 757-934-0822. Keep Suffolk Beautiful is holding the Nansemond River Cleanup at Constance Wharf from 9 to 12, also on Saturday, September 26th. And on that same date, Whaleyville Methodist Church will be hosting their annual yard sale, 6312 Whaleyville Boulevard, from 8 a.m. to 2 p.m. There will be baked goods and Brunswick stew for sale. Sunday, September 27th, GSBAC will celebrate its 92nd annual church anniversary. The theme is Down Through the Years, God Has Been Good to Us. Sunday, September 27th at 3 p.m., guest minister Pastor Bertha Smith and the Gethsemane Apostolic Church of Petersburg will be our guest for the occasion. Also on Sunday, Suffolk Christian Church will honor Reverend Michael D. Haley by naming him Pastor Emeritus for his over 60 years as a minister and as a retired U.S. Navy chaplain. He retired from Suffolk Christian Church in 2021 after 25 years and is now pastor of Holly Neck Christian Church. The two churches will combine that Sunday morning for the service. Sunday, October 4th, Mineral Springs Baptist Church, 4849 Mineral Spring Road, will celebrate Pastor Barry S. Sessom's pastoral anniversary at 2 p.m. Thursday, October 8th, author and investigator Renee Armbruster will be at the downtown Suffolk Library at 7 p.m. to discuss the 1992 homicide case she wrote about in her book, Torched on Chincoteague Island. Learn more about how she solved the case in this true crime and have your book signed at the event. Saturday, October 24th, Providence, Suffolk, UMC Fall Festival at 3109 Providence Road, Suffolk from 9 a.m. to 2 p.m. Brunswick stew, cheese sausage, and more. Sunday, October 25th, Keep Suffolk Beautiful is holding a Halloween cleanup starting outside Nansemond Brewing Station on October 25th from 3 to 5 p.m. Saturday, November 7th, Radiant Life Church will host a fall bazaar from 9 a.m. to 1 p.m. at 100 Kilby Shores Drive. Saturday, November 14th, Keep Suffolk Beautiful is holding a recycling drive and tire amnesty day at 800 Carolina Road from 9 a.m. till 12 p.m. Ongoing, Suffolk AARP Chapter 4030 meets the third Tuesday, September through June, at the new downtown Suffolk Library, 10:30 a.m. to 12:30. Local speakers, a 50-50 raffle, and potluck lunch. Contact Larry J. Falk, 757-771-1556, for information. American Legion Post 49 hosts a community bingo game Thursday beginning at 7 p.m. at the 818 South Church Street in Smithfield every Thursday. Several progressive games in play with payouts over $500. Regular game payouts depend on attendance but average $40 to $50 per game. Card sales start 1 hour or more before the game. Sandwiches and snacks are available from the Legion Auxiliary. For more information, check the Facebook, Post 49 Smithfield VA, or call the Post at 757-357-9239. And finally, who was Johnny Appleseed? John Chapman was born on September 26, 1774, in Leominster, Massachusetts. He was a nurseryman primarily in the cultivation of apple trees, which earned him the nickname Johnny Appleseed. Little is known about his childhood except that his father was a soldier in the Revolutionary War, and he and his sister went to live with relatives after his mother died from tuberculosis. At the age of 18, he left for the new frontier out west, taking with him many apple seeds that he had collected after cider mills in Pennsylvania discarded them. He ended up establishing himself in the then wilderness of Ohio and Indiana. Appleseed planted many nurseries full of apple trees. He preferred a covered nursery to an outdoor orchard because it offered the seedlings more protection from animals. After growing the trees, he would sell them or give them away to pioneers on their way out west. He was very generous and would often take payment for the trees by way of used clothing or food. Sometimes he did not even expect payment. He rarely wore shoes and lived a simple lifestyle, never taking more than he needed. His strange attire, the worst of the used clothing and even burlap sacks, was noted in many records. This is what led to the legends of his wearing a tin saucepan on his head as a hat, although it is unlikely that that is really what he wore. Johnny Appleseed never settled down in one place. He roamed the country tending to his various nurseries. Although he spent most of his life in the woods and forest, he was never once harmed by animals. Folklore says that he even spent the night at the opposite end of a hollowed-out tree of a mother bear and her cubs during a snowstorm. He chose not to light a fire so that he would not harm or scare away the animals. Appleseed was also famous for his love of horses. He would often rehabilitate old broken-down horses and then give them away for free to a good home. When Appleseed was not cultivating, he was often working to help others. Johnny Appleseed died near Fort Wayne, Indiana in 1845, but his legacy lives on. You may have even eaten an apple that was a descendant from one of his trees. 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My name is Mary Cottrell. Thank you for joining us.
1: 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Both papers will be rebroadcast, starting with the Virginian Pilot at 3 p.m. and the Daily Press at 4:30. On Monday at 6 p.m., your evening begins with the New Journal and Guide, a weekly paper that focuses on African American news, sports, and issues. On Tuesday through Friday at 6 p.m., tune in to All Things Considered and Marketplace from WHRV. The New York Times airs at 8 p.m., The Washington Post at 10 p.m., and The Wall Street Journal at 11. At midnight, enjoy a variety of late-night programs from the Virginia Voice and WHRV, including book readings, the BBC World Service, and All Things Considered. 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On Monday, tune in for the Virginia Gazette from Williamsburg at 1 p.m., with rebroadcast at 7 p.m. The Gloucester Matthews Gazette Journal can be heard at 2 p.m. and again at 9 in the evening. On Tuesday, the WHRO Voice Short Story Hour begins at 1 p.m. and can be heard again at 7. The Flagship airs at 2 p.m. with rebroadcast at 9 o'clock. The Tidewater Hispanic News and Español begins at 2:30 and airs again at 9:30 p.m. On Wednesday, the Virginia Gazette from Williamsburg can be heard at 1 p.m. and again at 7 p.m. The Suffolk News Herald airs at 2 p.m. with rebroadcast at 9 in the evening. 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At 2 p.m., Tidewater News from Franklin can be heard with rebroadcast at 9 p.m. On Friday, the Eastern Shore Post begins at 1 p.m. with rebroadcast at 7 o'clock. 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At 2:30 p.m., tune in for Tidewater Hispanic News and Español, and again at 9:30 p.m. On Saturday, there is a combined two-hour live reading of the Virginian Pilot and Daily Press at 10 a.m., followed by a rebroadcast of WHRO Voice Short Story Hour at noon. At 1 p.m., tune in for the New Journal and Guide, a weekly paper that focuses on African American news, sports, and issues. On Sunday, there is a combined two-hour live reading of the Virginian Pilot and Daily Press, beginning at noon. On both Saturday and Sunday, there will also be a variety of programs from the Virginia Voice on issues to include health, current events, music, religion, gardening, technology, and sports. 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

0: this is John Major. I'm the host of Las Noticias en Español, the WHRO Voice Tidewater Hispanic News, every Tuesday and Friday at 2:30 with rebroadcasts at 9:30 p.m. I offer readings from a variety of Spanish news sources. 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Again, this is John Major, inviting you to tell your Spanish-listening friends to tune in and hear the news in Spanish. 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

0: 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It is currently 10 o'clock. Coming up is the Washington Post. At 11 o'clock is the Wall Street Journal. And midnight music at midnight. 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
1: This is Anne reading from the Washington Post on Wednesday, September 23rd. Trump plans pomp and pageantry for Xi amid China tensions, by Kate Cadell, John Hudson, and Michael Birnbaum. President Donald Trump will meet Chinese leader Xi Jinping this week in a tightly choreographed summit aimed at preserving a fragile truce between the two superpowers. Amid a grinding Middle East war and a sober midterm outlook, the lavish three-day state visit offers a president increasingly focused on his legacy, something different, a moment of pure pageantry. Unusually, Trump is set to welcome the Chinese leader on the runway at Joint Base Andrews in Maryland on Wednesday for an arrival ceremony, setting the stage for what is expected to be a brief but lavish summit. Both leaders are seeking spectacle and stability over concrete deliverables as more fundamental issues driving their long-term rivalry remain beyond reach. We're going to talk about a lot. It's going to be a great meeting. We have a very good relationship, Trump told press on Tuesday from the UN General Assembly in New York, where he teased the upcoming state dinner and lamented the fact that his ballroom project is not ready for the Chinese leader's visit. Everyone wants to be there. I wish we had the ballroom. If we had the ballroom, we could have 2,000 people, he said. The tarmac welcome is a particularly striking overture to Xi, who, under strict Chinese protocol, has never met a foreign counterpart at the airport as president. Trump has never traveled to Joint Base Andrews to greet a visiting leader. He did welcome Russian President Vladimir Putin at a U.S. military base in Alaska last year before the two rode together to talks on the base in the presidential limousine. To the extent that this summit is about anything, it's about optics, said Evan Medeiros, professor of Asia Studies at Georgetown University. They want to buy time to reduce vulnerabilities and to build up their strength and resilience. Both leaders also want the summit for deeply political purposes, stature, and validation, he said. Trump will preside over a White House ceremony on Thursday involving almost 480 service members, renditions of the Chinese and U.S. national anthems beneath their respective flags, and a flyover by a B-2 Spirit bomber and four F-22 Raptor fighter jets. It is unclear how the spectacle will play out on American television after major U.S. networks announced they would curtail coverage of presidential events following Trump's decision to bar reporters from CNN, MS Now, and Politico from the White House. In the absence of a network pool reporter at a Monday unveiling of the White House's new helipad, a project expedited in advance of Xi's visit, recordings of Trump's comments were garbled amid helicopter noise. After a Thursday bilateral meeting, Trump will host Xi for a state dinner attended by senior White House officials and the top figure in U.S. business, including Jeff Bezos, Elon Musk, Sundar Pichai, Michael Dell, Jensen Huang, Sam Altman, Jane Fraser, and Tim Cook. Amazon Executive Chairman Bezos owns the Washington Post. Who the Chinese leader will bring to Washington remains unclear. One Chinese official told the Post as recently as Friday that a delegation of Chinese business leaders had not been finalized. Trump's grand welcome also has important optics for Xi. The Chinese leader is seeking to cement his legacy as the man who stared down Washington in last year's tariff fight. He wants to demonstrate that he's Trump's peer and that China is the United States' peer, that they have arrived as the second superpower, said John Zinn, a fellow at the Brookings Institution who previously served as China director on the National Security Council under the Biden administration. The optics of a favorable U.S. relationship are particularly valuable to the Chinese leader as Xi, 73, enters a highly sensitive political period that will culminate in the 21st Party Congress late next year, when he is expected to take a fourth term, granting him another 5 years. Over the past year, Xi has purged the highest ranks of his government and military to cement loyalty while aggressively promoting Beijing's diplomacy abroad as a counterweight to a volatile Trump administration. Trump and Xi have held a succession of high-profile meetings since striking an economic truce in Busan, South Korea, last year, ending a bruising trade standoff in which U.S. tariffs on Chinese goods climbed as high as 145%, and Beijing sought to throttle U.S. supplies of rare earth minerals. With the potential for two further meetings this year, the intensive leader-level summitry has helped temper over U.S. support for Taiwan, contained fallout over China's backing of Iran, and allowed Beijing to quietly expand its military reach in the Indo-Pacific region with few public repercussions. At the top of the agenda for Thursday's summit is a possible extension of a year-long trade truce due to expire in November, which would preserve limits on U.S. tariffs and export controls and codify U.S. access to Chinese critical minerals. The two leaders are also expected to discuss semiconductor licensing, export control arrangements, and artificial intelligence, senior U.S. officials said ahead of the summit. But analysts, as well as Chinese and U.S. officials, say that expectations are low for major breakthroughs on the rivalry-defining issues that underpin the relationship. Two U.S. officials, a Chinese official and an Asian diplomat familiar with plans for the summit, described a highly abbreviated preparation period, with the U.S. agenda driven largely by Treasury Secretary Scott Bessent and his team rather than the State Department or National Security Council. They also described little consensus on major issues, but a strong appetite on both sides for a high-profile meeting. The Chinese side has definitely become more comfortable since the May meeting in Beijing with the Trump administration's style of last-minute preparations, said Asian diplomat, who was briefed on Chinese discussions. There's a better understanding that he will be respectful of Xi. The U.S. and foreign officials spoke on the condition of anonymity to describe sensitive summit preparations. Trump has often spoken effusively of Xi and praised the spectacle of Beijing's pageantry and military displays. I was over in China 2 months ago, and we saw the Great Hall of China. Well, now we're going to have a great hall too, Trump said in August of his ballroom project. The grandeur of China's tightly controlled Communist Party architecture has become a fixation for Trump, whose efforts to create similar monuments in Washington have been repeatedly frustrated by delays. Trump sees Xi the kind of power to get things done domestically that he also wants, and is increasingly frustrated with the courts getting in the way of his building projects and other parts of his domestic agenda, said Neil Thomas, senior fellow at the Asia Society Policy Institute in Washington. It's important for Xi to get the full state visit treatment as to make it worth him coming to the U.S. to begin with and to ensure that he's not embarrassed, Thomas added. Drug cartels are making alarming drone advances, U.S. assessment warns. By Alex Horton, Samantha Schmidt, and Warren P. Strobel. The rapidly accelerating use of drones among Latin American drug cartels will significantly complicate the Trump administration's campaign to halt the flow of illicit narcotics into the United States and eliminate the criminal networks that produce and traffic them, according to a U.S. official familiar with an internal government assessment and others with knowledge of the matter. Our chief concern, these people said, is the continued exploitation of individuals with recent battlefield experience in the Russia-Ukraine war, a conflict that has featured near continuous evolution in drone tactics and technology. The government assessment, which has not been previously reported, warns, too, that counter-narcotics authorities in the U.S. and Mexico, are dangerously unprepared for the challenges this shift will pose. In recent years, Mexican cartels have stepped up their use of money and coercion to recruit people, chiefly from Colombia, who have returned from Ukraine and have sought to send their own affiliates there, officials said. They noted that the cartels are closely studying the use of alternating radio frequencies and other techniques to evade anti-drone jamming systems and procuring advanced drone models that can stay airborne longer and carry more explosives than the models they currently possess. The skills and tactics required from hands-on military service in Ukraine are expected to be implemented by the cartels in the next several months, one of the officials said. This report is based on interviews with five U.S. officials and one Mexican official who described the ongoing challenges that drones pose to both countries' counter-narcotics operations. They spoke on the condition of anonymity to be candid about the situation and, in some cases, to discuss sensitive intelligence that has not been disclosed publicly. The drone revolution unfolding south of the U.S.-Mexican border will almost certainly undermine President Donald Trump's war on drugs, a centerpiece of his administration that, despite a sprawling, deadly Pentagon campaign targeting alleged traffickers through the Western Hemisphere, has failed to reduce the amount of cocaine on American streets, as the Washington Post recently reported. In a brief statement, the State Department said that it works with U.S. law enforcement and counterparts in Ukraine to adopt measures to mitigate the risk of battlefield skills transfer and applies lessons from the conflict there on defeating drones so we can counter the cartel drone threat. Spokespeople for the Justice Department and the Drug Enforcement Administration did not return requests for comment. Drug trafficking groups in Mexico already employ drones to circumvent authorities on both sides of the U.S.-Mexico border, using them to surveil enforcement operations and identify smuggling routes, officials said. The U.S. has accelerated its counter-drone activities in response, deploying high-energy laser systems last month that military officials have credited with bringing down 11 cartel-linked drones between August 24th and September 4th. The growing proficiency among cartels will inject more urgency into an ongoing cat-and-mouse game, said retired General Glenn D. Van Herk, who oversaw U.S. military operations in North America as commander of Northern Command and the North American Aerospace Defense Command. They're going to use the technique to counter our drones for surveilling them, potentially even attacking them in ways that you would see in the battle space, he said in an interview. The greatest danger, Van Herk predicted, will be away from the immediate border region itself as cartels use new explosive-laden drones principally to target Mexican security forces and rival criminal groups. A senior State Department official said that the U.S. government is aware of international fighters from Colombia who have fought on both sides of the Russia-Ukraine war and returned to Latin America with advanced knowledge of drone tech and tactics that has directly and indirectly benefited drug trafficking organizations. A separate U.S. official involved in counter-narcotics operations said the cartels are actively sending affiliates to the Russia-Ukraine battlefield on one-year contracts, sometimes threatening their families to ensure their return. They're going to be way better off, way better trained, with way better equipment, the official said. Ukrainian officials have downplayed the issue, saying international volunteers have various reasons for joining the war effort, including

families to ensure they return. They're going to be way better off, way better trained, with way better equipment, the official said. Ukrainian officials have downplayed the issue, saying international volunteers have various reasons for joining the war effort, including a desire to fight for the country's freedom, an opportunity for financial reward, and the acquisition of new skills. Recruits receive background checks to screen for people with malicious intent, said Taras Palyantisha, an official with the Foreign Recruitment Office in Ukraine's Defense Ministry. No one says outright, I'm going to learn how to fight here, how to fly drones, and in 6 months I'll go back home to fight against the governments of Colombia or Brazil, he said. As for those with bad intentions, even if any such people do come here, there aren't many of them. A U.S. official said the State Department and the Justice Department have addressed the issue with their Ukrainian counterparts. A Mexican intelligence official acknowledged there is deepening concern about the proliferation of large drones that can haul explosives and contraband. At least one cartel possesses aircraft with 6 to 8 propellers, allowing a drone to conduct hours-long flights and carry upward of 150 pounds, according to an intelligence document reviewed by the Post. The Mexican intelligence official said one cartel sent personnel to China to purchase drones that can be equipped with rifles. It is believed the organization is learning how to operate the aircraft and waiting for the right opportunity to use them, the official said. Several armed groups in Colombia have formed alliances with Mexican cartels. The powerful Gulf Clan, for example, which operates in northern Colombia, has for years teamed with the Sinaloa cartel, one of the most prominent criminal networks involved in the drug trade. The Colombian Defense Ministry declined to comment, saying the matter is classified, and referred questions about volunteer fighters to the Foreign Ministry, which did not return a request for comment. After returning from Ukraine, Colombian drone specialists are offered large sums of money and sometimes brought to Mexico to train large groups of droneros or drone pilots, the Mexican official said. One Colombian fighting in Ukraine told the Post that he estimates there might be as many as 100 of his countrymen in the southern city of Kherson alone. They've become such an integral part of the armed forces that the Foreign Recruitment Center shared a message wishing Colombia a happy Independence Day this year, he said. Like most Colombians, he was drawn to Ukraine by the promise of a much higher salary than he could have made back in his home country. After years fighting on the front lines of the war, including in assault units, he said he plans to take a drone piloting course, a relatively accessible 2-month training session taught by Ukrainian troops in which participants learn to fly a drone and arm it with explosives. Well, he said that he's never heard of Mexican cartels infiltrating the ranks in Ukraine. He acknowledged having heard fellow Colombian soldiers mention their experience working for armed guerrillas or former paramilitary groups in their home country. Colombia itself has seen a sharp rise in the use of drones by armed groups in the country's violence, a decades-long conflict between rival guerrilla groups with control over large swaths of the rural countryside, including cocaine trafficking corridors. According to Armed Conflict Location Event Data, a global conflict monitor known as ACLED, the number of incidents of violence involving weaponized drones in Colombia's conflict shot up from 38 events in 2024 to 149 in 2025. By early September, the number of drone incidents this year has already surpassed 200, more than the entire total recorded in 2025. Over the decades, drug cartels have proved adept at outfoxing U.S. and partner nation enforcement, growing their multi-billion-dollar empire across the world, despite efforts from several presidential administrations to stamp out the trade. Trump's deadly military campaign targeting low-level operatives in the Caribbean Sea and the Eastern European Pacific prompted traffickers to shift toward using more commercial ships and air deliveries paired with adjusted maritime routes to circumvent U.S. forces. In some cases, cartels

0: else have leveraged their vast wealth to buy off corrupt Latin American officials who report U.S. ship locations and help traffickers time their movements, the Post previously reported. To the end, U.S. and Mexican authorities anticipate that cartels will continue to refine their tradecraft and look for ways to avoid government counter-drone systems, officials said. We know the narcs have way more money than we do, said the U.S. official involved in counter-narcotics efforts. What's the next major problem we're going to have? Drones are it. Republican candidates are breaking with Trump on Iran as midterms loom. By Dan Marica. Republican candidates in key battleground states are starting to break with President Donald Trump on Iran as polls show the conflict and its domestic ramifications are growing increasingly unpopular with voters. The Republican announcements come weeks before the midterm elections, which have been roiled by a war that Trump and Republicans said would end months earlier. The war has driven up gas prices, particularly diesel, which also has raised the cost of other goods, worsening economic struggles that preceded the conflict. Two Republicans in key Senate contests, former Congressman Mike Rogers in Michigan and Representative Ashley Hinson in Iowa, call for the war to end this week, despite their earlier support for the conflict. Michigan families are struggling with the price of everyday life, Rogers said in an ad posted to X. Groceries cost too much. We have to bring prices down. The war with Iran needs to end and end quickly. When it does, energy costs will plummet. He tied his call to end the war to high gas prices, urging a temporary embargo on diesel exports. Rogers, who is facing Democrat Abdul El Sayed in a competitive Senate race, was previously an outspoken supporter of Trump's conflict in Iran, arguing it was needed to prevent Tehran from obtaining nuclear weapon and defending giving Trump authorization to pursue the war. Hinson, like Rogers, tied her call to end the war to the economy, writing on X that Iowans are being squeezed and shouldn't have to foot the bill at the pump or the checkout line for the war in Iran. The war needs to be brought to a successful and immediate end, Hinson wrote. The Congresswoman, however, has supported Trump's war in Iran. She told the Washington Post this month that while she wants the war eventually to end, there is a need to finish the job and that Iowans understand this military action was necessary to prevent a bigger conflict in the future. Hinson voted multiple times this year against a resolution in Congress aimed at ending the conflict, including a vote last week with two other Iowa Republicans, Representative Zach Nunn and Marionette Miller Meeks, broke with Trump and supported removing U.S. forces. The three Iowa Republicans are in some of the country's most competitive and closely watched races this year. Hinson is facing Democratic State Representative Josh Turek in a Senate race that polls show is close. Trump won the state by 13 percentage points in 2024. With the negotiating window closed, sustained combat operations now require congressional authorization, Nunn, an Air Force veteran, wrote on X. I will not support another open-ended war. And in Michigan, Representative John James, the state's Republican gubernatorial nominee, said repeatedly on a press call Tuesday morning that the war needs to end. We need to make sure that we're doing everything that we can to keep Americans safe, but we also need to make sure we're doing everything that we can to end this war quickly, he said. James, like Hinson, has voted against resolutions in Congress aimed at ending the war. Polling on the Iran war has never shown widespread support for the conflict, but as the war nears 7 months, support for it has hit new lows. A CNN poll released Tuesday found just 26% of American adults approve of the way the president has handled the situation with Iran, down from 33% a month after the conflict began. That downturn mostly has been driven by Republicans. Most Democrats have opposed the war since it began, but only 60% of Republicans now approve of Trump's handling of the war, down from 73% in March, according to the CNN poll. Davis Engel, a White House spokesman, dismissed those Republicans who are breaking with Trump on Iran. President Trump is the unequivocal leader, best messenger, and unmatched motivator for the Republican Party, and he is committed to maintaining Republican majorities in Congress, Ingalls said. The conflict's political ramifications have stemmed largely from its impact on prices. Oil prices have steadily risen since the war began, as Iran has restricted shipping traffic in the critical Strait of Hormuz. This month, Saudi Arabia's east-west pipeline to the Red Sea also sustained damage, further shaking the world oil market. Analysts now predict those price jumps could intensify in the coming weeks. The national average price for regular gasoline stood at $4.47 on Tuesday, according to AAA, nearly $1.30 higher than a year ago. The national average for diesel hit $6.53 on Tuesday, a record high. Trump has largely dismissed the rise in gas prices. Campaigning for Republicans in North Carolina last week, the president called the high gas prices a very expensive price to pay for what we've done in Iran. Republicans have not been eager to embrace his rhetoric, and some of Trump's most loyal lawmakers have warned about rising diesel prices. Senators Chuck Grassley, Republican Iowa, and Dan Sullivan, Republican, facing a competitive re-election bid in Alaska, urged Trump to impose an embargo on diesel exports, complaining that prices are hurting farmers and consumers. American workers are producing more diesel than they have in years, yet Alaskans are paying higher prices at the pump, Sullivan said in a news release Tuesday. The Senate is expected to vote on another Democratic-led war powers resolution this week, which may provide other Republicans with a venue to break with the president on Iran. Trump previously has criticized Republicans who joined with Democrats to curtail his power to continue the Iran war, calling the votes meaningless and labeling the Republicans bad. "Who would do such an unpatriotic thing?" he wrote after one vote in June. Democrats have cast the Republicans' shift on Iran as political expediency, noting they recently stood by the war. "It's easy to send a tweet, but when you had the chance to vote to end this war, you chose not to. You voted seven times to continue it, including just last week," Turk, Hinson's opponent, wrote in response to the Congresswoman's statement. "John James owns this war. He's voted six different times for this war, and in November, Michiganders will reject James once again," said Derek Honeyman, a spokesperson for the Michigan Democratic Party. Trump officials cut 760,000 enrollees from ACA claiming fraud. By Dan Diamond. Vice President J.D. Vance and administration officials on Tuesday announced that they are removing about 760,000 enrollees from Affordable Care Act coverage, saying that they were fraudulently enrolled in the government health program. Speaking at a White House press briefing, Vance said that officials would perform additional verification on about 419,000 people that they suspected to be fraudulently enrolled, too. The administration also is suspending some brokers found to have wrongly signed up enrollees for ACA coverage. Officials said that the moves would collectively save $2.2 billion in federal spending. The White House Anti-Fraud Task Force, which is led by Vance, is working with the Department of Health and Human Services and the Centers for Medicare and Medicaid Services on the crackdown. "This is what the fraud task force is all about," Vance said, flanked by CMS Administrator Mehmet Oz and other senior officials. "Saving the American taxpayers' money and, on the other hand, ensuring that these programs that are very important are protected from waste and fraud." Oz said that the fraudulent enrollees were identified based on their lack of health care use and other factors, and that officials concluded many were fictitious. He also announced a six-month moratorium on allowing new insurance brokers to sell ACA plans. The Wall Street Journal first reported the administration's push to remove the ACA enrollees and suspend some insurance brokers. Administration officials told the Washington Post earlier this year that the Anti-Fraud Task Force was examining the issue of ACA enrollment fraud. About 19 million people are enrolled in health plans offered through the ACA's exchanges, HHS officials said in June. Enrollment in the program, which shot up under President Joe Biden, has shrunk by more than 1 million people since President Donald Trump took office and is expected to fall by millions more this year. Vance and the Anti-Fraud Task Force have targeted health care programs in their push to trim federal spending by billions of dollars. Vance and Trump have also long criticized the ACA, a sweeping health law established by then-President Barack Obama and Democrats in 2010. The law's expansion of health coverage is credited with driving the nation's uninsured rate to historic lows, and past GOP efforts to target the program helped Democrats win back seats in Congress. Democrats had, and some health policy experts have argued that Trump's policy, including ending pandemic-era subsidies that widely lower the cost of ACA coverage, have forced people off the program, put them at risk of losing access to care. Jason Levitas, who was a senior Treasury Department official in the Obama administration, during which he helped craft and implement ACA policies, credited Trump officials for taking steps to confront fraud in the program. But he criticized Tuesday's announcement as chaotic and questioned whether some people would wrongly lose coverage as a result of the sweeping crackdown. Throwing 750,000 people into this bucket of your coverage is canceled and then having to figure out later is a big concern, said Levitas, who is now a senior fellow at the Urban Institute. He said the administration could have adopted a more structured approach, such as taking lessons from states that run their own ACA insurance exchanges and have reported less fraud in their programs. Some also call Vance's announcement a distraction ahead of the midterm elections, comparing the administration's fraud crackdown to its efforts to cut spending on Medicaid and other health care initiatives. Families need coverage they can afford and count on when they get sick, Brad Woodhouse, president of Protect Our Care, a liberal-leaning advocacy group, said in a statement Tuesday. Vance's task force won't accomplish that. Republicans contend the dwindling ACA enrollment is the result of necessary initiatives to cut waste and fraud after Democrats focused on growing the program but did too little to scrutinize who was signing up. Some conservative lawmakers and policy experts had recently pushed for another crackdown, saying that fraudulent ACA enrollment had spiked after pandemic-era initiatives that made it easier to sign up for coverage and created incentives for bad actors to take advantage of the program. Brian Blaze, the founder of the Paragon Health Institute, a conservative think tank that has driven attention on ACA enrollment fraud, welcomed the administration's move. The think tank estimated earlier this year that about 6 million ACA enrollees were fraudulent, a number that includes a phantom enrollees either unaware they'd signed up or fabricated by brokers. The Trump administration actions to suspend brokers engaged in these initiatives and disenroll phantoms is welcome and will save taxpayers billions of dollars each year, said Blaze, who was an economic aide to Trump in his first administration. Oz, who runs CMS, which oversees the ACA, has previously said that his agency believes perhaps one-third of ACA enrollment is improper. If you care about the ACA, then you want us to take the fraud out, Oz said at a White House news briefing in June. At Tuesday's event, Oz also singled out several convicted insurance executives who had wrongly enrolled tens of thousands of people into the ACA and use the profits to fund their lifestyles. One fraudster has a very punchable face, Oz said, as Kim Brandt, a senior CMS official who is helping oversee the fraud crackdown, held up a photo. Trump officials also have said that they have adjusted the government's fraud-fighting tactics, shifting from a long-standing pay-and-chase approach in which agencies would pay out claims before identifying fraud and then try to claw the money back to a stop-and-caught model. That strategy has been powered by the use of AI analytics and pattern recognition to spot fraudsters, they added. We've learned something. Fraud doesn't stand still, Chris Klump, a senior HHS official, said at Tuesday's briefing. Trump's plan to militarize proposed arch raises new legal safety concerns. By Dan Diamond, Liam Scott, and Dan LaMoth. President Donald Trump's push to convert his planned triumphal arch near Arlington National Cemetery into a military complex has complicated a required federal review process and raised new legal and safety concerns. Trump unveiled his new national security rationale Sunday in a post on Truth Social, saying that the 250-foot-tall arch project, which he has framed for nearly a year as a tourist attraction, will now house drones, snipers, and ammunition. The president said he was making the change at the request of the U.S. military. Critics of the plan saw echoes of Trump's shifting security case for the White House ballroom, which the administration has used to defend that project in court. But while presidents have historically had some leeway to revamp the White House grounds, the arch would stand on federal parkland more than a mile away, where Congress has set stricter rules for construction. There is nothing that authorizes or justifies a massive arch, even if Trump tries to disguise it as a military facility, said Representative Jared Huffman of California, the top Democrat on a House committee that oversees federal parkland. This is cartoonishly illegal, but he's obviously trying to find a way to do it anyway. Aviation experts warned Monday that using drones at the planned arch site, Memorial Circle, a roundabout near Reagan National Airport, could pose risks in the airport's crowded airspace. Anything you add to the airspace complicates the airspace and increases the operational risk, said Tom Lintner, a former safety official at the Federal Aviation Administration, FAA. Other military and safety experts have questioned the implications of storing ammunition in the middle of a heavily used traffic circle and whether tourists could still enter the arch as previously planned. Historic preservationists participating in a required federal review process said they could not move forward until the administration clarifies Trump's plans for the arch. Administration officials last week had asked Washington and Virginia's preservation offices to agree to a Memorandum of Agreement, MOA, by Monday as part of that process, and they invited other preservationists to participate. This MOA is DOA, Charles Burnham of the Cultural Landscape Foundation wrote in an email to the administration on Monday. An official for Washington's Historic Preservation Office also wrote in an email that the office needed clarity on Trump's post. Both emails were shared with the Washington Post. Administration officials have declined to offer further details about Trump's plans to convert the arch to a military complex. They have previously said that they will not begin construction on the arch until they have received all necessary approvals. But Trump has pushed his deputies to expedite the arch and other construction projects, particularly in the wake of a Supreme Court ruling on August 31st, that let him continue building his ballroom, according to two people who spoke on the condition of anonymity to discuss private conversations. The ruling did not decide the merits of the case. Spokespeople for the White House and Pentagon said on Monday that they had no additional information to provide beyond the president's social media post. A defense official speaking on the condition of anonymity because of the sensitivity of the issue said it was not clear whether U.S. Northern Command, which oversees domestic military operations, has been asked to develop any related plans. Military officials with Joint Task Force National Capital Region, which oversees military operations to protect D.C., did not respond to requests for comment on Monday. Spokespeople for the Interior Department and the National Park Service also did not respond to questions about the project. The Federal Aviation Administration referred questions to the White House. Veterans organizations, local advocacy groups, and Democratic lawmakers have urged Trump to stop work on the project, citing the administration's own findings that the towering structure would harm the experience of visiting the military cemetery, the Arlington Memorial Bridge, and dozens of other historic sites. We demand the administration immediately halt work on the arch in light of the unavoidable damage it will do to these memorials to honor those who have the greatest sacrifice for our nation's freedom. Senator Martin Heinrich, Democrat, New Mexico, the top Democrat on the Senate's Committee on Energy and Natural Resources, and colleagues wrote in a letter last week. Democrats also have signaled that they would seek to curb the arch and other Trump construction projects if they retake one or both chambers of Congress in November. Until Sunday, the Trump administration had largely portrayed the arch as a prominent tourist attraction. Architectural plans posted by the National Park Service last month include a ticket booth, a family restroom, and other features atypical of any active military complex. Interior Secretary Doug Burgum mentioned that the arch would also offer a military observation deck in a social media post earlier this month. The administration had already faced safety questions, in part because the 250-foot tall structure would sit directly in national airport flight paths. Aviation safety there has garnered significant attention since the 225 collision between an Army helicopter and an American Airlines regional jet near the airport that killed 67 people. On Friday, the FAA said it had determined that the arch would not pose a hazard to aircraft, including at national airport. That finding preceded Trump's announcement about drones, whose type and frequency of use remain unclear. In his final study on the arch, the FAA said the proposed structure should feature a non-standard eternal flame to make it noticeable to pilots. It also said the arch should be continuously floodlighted by searchlight projectors around its base. Jeff Guzzetti, a former FAA National Transportation Safety Board accident investigator, said having drones in the flight path of National would worsen the airport's congestion problem. Even not knowing how often these things are going to be used, it would certainly increase the risk of a collision with a commercial airliner, Guzzetti said. Michael McCormick, a coordinator of the Air Traffic Management Program at Embry-Riddle Aeronautical University, said he expected the FAA would need to conduct another study. Whatever the drones are, no matter what, the FAA would have to approve their flight because it's civilian airspace, McCormick said. It cannot be a unilateral decision by the Pentagon. Representative Don Beyer, Democrat, Virginia, who represents the district that includes the military cemetery and National Airport, said that safety concerns go well beyond aviation. Trump's notion to make his vanity arch an ammunition depot for snipers in a location where snipers have never been needed would place a large weapons cache within feet of thousands of tourists, pedestrians, cyclists, and drivers on major commuter traffic thoroughfares and Metro's Blue Line, Beyer said in a statement. Trump warns UN he might annihilate Iran as war overshadows diplomacy, by Michael Birnbaum. Frustrated by a war with Iran that has lasted long past his initial promises, President Donald Trump told world leaders on Tuesday that he would annihilate the entire country if its leaders do not make a deal. It was a stark warning in the green marbled hall of the United Nations, where discussions more often tend toward advancing peace than the elimination of an entire nation. The president also expressed concern for the Iranian anti-government protesters who were killed by Tehran security forces earlier this year. He repeated the claim that a peace deal would be likely after the midterm elections in November and said later that his top envoys sat for talks with Iranian officials on Tuesday for 3 hours, their first known face-to-face meetings in months. "They're waiting to see how I do in the midterm election. What they don't realize is that I'm not running," Trump said, referring to Iran's leaders. "I gave absolutely no credence and will not give credence to the election when it comes to Iran. It doesn't even enter my mind," Trump said. "The only thing that does is that Iran will never have a nuclear weapon." Trump's vow to stay on his current path with Iran came despite an increasing number of Republican senators who have moved away from him on the war and have called for it to come to a swift end, and as indications mount that Democrats may ride into Congress on a major wave of voter discontent. "I have a big decision to make. Will a deal be made with Iran that lets them rebuild and create a far greater country than it ever was before? Trump told leaders at the UN General Assembly. Or do I annihilate the Islamic Republic and do it quickly, never giving them a chance to kill and destroy people and countries again? Do I drive them into hell with no chance of survival and no hope of future greatness or generations? Taken seriously, Trump's threat amounted to a contemplation of mass slaughter with little parallel in human history, with deadly consequences for Iran's 93 million people. He has, however, shown little inclination for large-scale assaults against Iran since the opening weeks of the war, despite repeated threats. With global energy prices skyrocketing, peace efforts faltering in Ukraine and Iran, and Republicans facing grim election news, Trump's UN appearance this year was a measure of the scale of global conflicts. The president's vigorous campaign for a Nobel Peace Prize, hot on the agenda a year ago ahead of the annual October announcement date, was far more muted on Tuesday than it was in 2025. Instead, he focused on promoting the foreign policy wins he can claim while trying to manage the many challenges arrayed in front of him. Still, he found space in his 36-minute speech to run through a list of the many world leaders whom he said had written him letters praising him for his peace initiatives. Later in the day, Trump told reporters about the meeting his envoys had with the Iranians. "It was a very good meeting, I must tell you," said Trump, noting that he can't imagine why Iran wouldn't want to make a deal given the potential consequences of renewed U.S. military action. "It's greatness, potential greatness, or obliteration," Trump said. In-person meetings between the longtime enemies rarely happen, particularly on U.S. soil, but the gathering of world leaders provided an opportunity for the two sides to reopen diplomatic discussions. While Trump has signaled publicly that he's comfortable with the war continuing through the midterms in November, U.S. officials have said privately that ending the unpopular conflict is a top priority of the White House. The U.S.-Israel war against Iran that launched in February has disrupted global energy prices, divided the president's MAGA movement, and helped sink his approval ratings to historic lows. The subsequent U.S. blockade of Iran, meanwhile, has shattered Iran's economy and prompted a currency crisis in the country. Trump sped from his U.N. speech directly to a ceremony where he signed a new agreement with Denmark and Greenland that he boasts will support American security in the Arctic territory for generations. It was the outcome of months of frantic diplomacy after the president all but threatened to seize Greenland by force in January, a possibility that frightened NATO allies whose security rests on the might of the United States. You can go back many, many decades, probably centuries, but you go back, way back in the line of presidents, Trump claimed, of U.S. desire to take over Greenland, speaking alongside Danish Prime Minister Mette Frederiksen and Greenland Prime Minister Jens Frederik Nielsen. Some really wanted to make a deal and never got done, but we're getting it done. Frederiksen, who has clashed for years with Trump over his demands for Greenland, put on a game face as she signed the paperwork, noting that under the agreement, Denmark and Greenland's sovereignty would remain in place. "If we let ourselves be divided as allies, then we do our foes a favor. We will do everything we can to prevent that from happening," she said. Trump's day of diplomacy was a reminder of the challenges he still faces, along with some areas in which he has reshaped global affairs to his benefit. He also met the new British Prime Minister, Andy Burnham, Japanese Prime Minister Sane Takaichi, and Ukrainian President Volodymyr Zelensky, all of whom offered cordial words with the U.S. leader. Zelensky's encounter with Trump was probably the highest stakes encounter of the day. The U.S. leader has led a hot and cold relationship with him, and his country is facing an escalating onslaught from Russia. Speaking to reporters ahead of the closed-door meeting, Trump said that he thinks the stage is set for a peace deal between the two countries after senior U.S. officials visited Moscow and Kyiv in recent weeks. He said he and Zelensky plan to discuss the possibility of Ukraine producing advanced air defense missiles, an idea Trump said he supported in July, but later backed away from. Trump has asked Ukraine and Russia to back away from attacking each other's energy facilities, complaining that they are contributing to the rising world price of diesel fuel. Zelensky said Tuesday that he would embrace an agreement to halt the attacks, though he said he was skeptical Russia was interested. I suggest not to play this game, he told reporters after his meeting with Trump. Putin attacked us. We respond. The president also stopped by a meeting of Gulf leaders whose countries have faced assault from Tehran following Trump's February decision to attack Iran. And in the evening, he plans to have a quick pull-aside meeting with Venezuelan interim president Delcy Rodriguez, who came to power in January after Trump ordered a raid that captured her predecessor, Nicolas Maduro. Maduro remains in custody in a Brooklyn federal prison not far from the UN gathering. Trump reveled in the fresh U.S. access to Venezuela's oil fields. It's perhaps the biggest deal ever made, he told the UN leaders. To the victor belong the spoils. The New York's trip came as Trump has fought the media that covers him, kicking CNN, MS Now, and Politico out of the White House. Television networks have declined to assign a pool camera to follow him this week as he traveled to New York and take the spot of the originally assigned CNN, leading them to use official United Nations video feeds on Tuesday to carry the speech. CNN, meanwhile, didn't carry the speech live at all and instead covered other topics as it was underway. Trump's most consequential meetings this week may follow the UN gathering when he heads back to Washington to host Chinese President Xi Jinping for a state visit. Trump has sought to court Beijing as he tries to boost the U.S. economy with investments and pull back manufacturing from China. Expectations for the summit with China are muted, but Trump has said that good personal relations with his Chinese counterpart are key to managing the complex and contentious geopolitics of China's rise. Critics say the House hasn't been in session enough. Here are the facts. By Mariana Alfaro and Eric Lau. House Majority Leader Mike Johnson, Republican Louisiana, started the chamber's seven-week recess a day early last week, and lawmakers aren't expected back until after the November election, a decision that drew complaints and mockery from both sides of the aisle, as well as the American public. Lawmakers and voters alike complained that the House has not been in session enough or been productive enough since the members were sworn in back in January 2025. Canceling yet another day of votes is unacceptable, said Representative Ralph Norman, Republican South Carolina. The founders did not envision taking this much time off and still getting paid. Speaker Johnson has canceled 62 of 261 scheduled voting days. That's almost a quarter of the days that Congress could have been in session, said Representative Sarah Jacobs, Democrat, California. It is true that Johnson has scheduled some extra recesses this Congress and that government shutdowns have left the halls of Congress empty for weeks. But the number of days House lawmakers have been in session is actually fairly typical, at least compared to recent Congresses. So far this Congress, according to figures from the House Clerk's Office and the Congressional Record, the House has been in session a total of 294 days as of September 22nd. That number includes days where the chamber held pro forma sessions, meaning little to no activity occurred on the floor, but the vast majority of those 294 days saw bills being passed, action on the floor, and debate. While 294 days in session is fewer than the number of working days in the four most recent Congresses, the House was in session 366 days in the 115th Congress, 2017 to 2019, for example. It is actually not rare for the House to be in session for fewer than 300 days. The House has already been in session more this year than it was in each Congress from the 104th through the 111th. Critics were quick to claim last week that not only has this Congress not been in session enough, but it also has not been productive enough. Johnson has rebutted that claim, saying the House has been the second most productive in terms of legislation in the history of the institution since 1789. We passed over 900 pieces of legislation. The Speaker did admit that many of those bills have not become law. Right now, about 700 of those bills are sitting in the Senate awaiting action, he said, blaming Senate Democrats for that reality. Johnson has not said where his figures come from, and his office did not respond to questions about how they were calculated. Congress.gov shows that the House has passed over 900 measures, but that number includes simple resolutions and 24 concurrent resolutions, measures that do not become law, but that include procedural rules and committee elections. A Washington Post analysis using the most recent vote tallies from Congress.gov alongside the Congressional Record's resume of congressional activity, final bill counts from the National Archives, and bill passage records from the House Clerk's Office found that as of August 31st, this House has passed 732 bills that could become law. By September 22nd, 111 House-passed bills have actually become law. Using the same metrics and resources, the Post was able to calculate how many bills the previous 15 houses passed and how many became law. According to our analysis, the 115th Congress passed the most bills, while the 112th passed the least, in terms of bills that actually became law. However, the 106th Congress passed the most at 580 and 118th the least at 274. The current Congress has had fewer bills signed into law than any other Congress of the last 30 years. There's still some time for that to change, however. The 119th session ends in January. Congressional watchdogs have noted that statistics like the days worked or bills passed are not enough to properly quantify how productive this House has been. Instead, many argue that what Congress did with its time and what was in the bills it did pass must be taken into account. Daniel Schumann, executive director of the Nonpartisan American Governance Institute, which monitors Congress, said observers should take into consideration whether the House passed key bills like appropriations measures, such as the National Defense Authorization Act, which appropriates fund for the military, must pass legislation like budget measures, and complex legislation like the One Big Beautiful Bill Act or the Affordable Care Act. Outside of the One Big Beautiful Bill Act, the current Congress has seen some success in passing big-ticket measures. In July, both chambers passed what is considered one of the most significant pieces of federal housing reform in over three decades. Both chambers also passed the Lindsey O. Graham Sanctioning Russia and Iran Act, which was signed into law on Friday. Other key pieces of legislation, namely critical budget funding measures, including appropriation bills and the Farm Bill, have remained stalled this Congress. Here's where the House stands on that. According to the Pew Research Center, Congress has passed all required appropriations on time only four times, the last time being in 1997. Congress last passed a new Farm Bill, a critical piece of legislation for key agricultural programs, in 2018, and the last time a major multi-year federal service transportation reauthorization bill passed was in 2021. That is all the time we have for today. This is Ann saying goodbye, and I'll talk with you again soon.
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2: Let's begin the newspaper coverage for this Wednesday, the 23rd of September 2026. Also the very first day of fall here in New England. On this Wednesday, we begin the Wall Street Journal by saying hello to George and Steve.
3: Thanks, John Shea. Welcome. It's our great, great pleasure to read for you this morning. We'll begin with a What's News column. These are news briefs that we will let you know about so you know what's coming in the journal this morning. Financial stocks declines Tuesday held the S&P 500 roughly flat while climbing chip shares lifted the Nasdaq 0.5% to a record. The Dow ticked 0.4% lower. Traders on Kalshi have made almost 1 million trades in a single market since August that were in nearly identical amounts, activity that caught the eyes of traders and federal regulators. Western pharmaceutical companies are urging the Trump administration to protect their ability to keep doing deals with Chinese companies for promising drug candidates. Venture firm capital Andreessen Horowitz will spend $35 million to back a two-year tech academy as an alternative to traditional college for students ages 16 to 22, a venture supported by other marquee names in tech. Roche said an obesity drug candidate met the main objectives of a mid-stage clinical trial by helping patients reduce their blood glucose and body weight. DoorDash will pay $131.5 million to settle an investigation by New York City regulators into the company's compliance with pay laws for food delivery workers. Alibaba rolled out its most powerful chip yet, doubling down on its bid to control the software and hardware that power its artificial intelligence ambitions. And finally, Khosla Ventures hired a former OpenAI executive who helped create the infrastructure needed to run the AI models powering ChatGPT at scale. Good morning, Steve.
4: Morning, George. From the market section of today's Wall Street Journal, Meta's muse threatens financial stocks. Rapid adoption threatens to disrupt wealth managers, brokerages, insurers. Article by David Uberti. Meta's new artificial intelligence agent helped push the NASDAQ composite to records. Now it might be claiming some victims in the process. The rapid adoption of the Facebook parent's Muse app reignited fears that AI will disrupt the financial services industry, contributing to a sell-off on Tuesday in shares of wealth management firms, brokerage houses, and even big banks. The S&P 500 financial sector's 2% retreat weighed down the broader index, while stocks in Charles Schwab and LPL Financial each dropped more than 6%. Shares in Raymond James and Ameriprise Financial also fell, as did those of J.P. Morgan, Bank of America, and a host of smaller banks nationwide. Travel site owner Bookings Holdings and insurance provider Allstate were also hit. The tremors mimicked a similar sell-off earlier this year when financial technology firm Altruist, unveiled a tool that aimed to create personalized tax strategies. But analysts say Muse, which has teamed up with the likes of PayPal and fintech firm Plaid, has a broader potential to change many basic aspects of consumer payments, financial planning, insurance coverage, and more. An existing Meta Platforms user base that numbers in the billions across its various apps doesn't hurt, unless you're part of the old guard. It isn't that any individual AI agent is upending the sector overnight, said Devin Ryan, head of financial services and fintech research at Citizens. But a series of such launches in recent months has allowed a narrative to run that the world is changing, and there's more uncertainty as the world changes. The threat to financial firms extends beyond the potential that robots will cut out some human advisors and their fees. In Ryan's eyes, agents could help move client money for tax loss harvesting and other goals more efficiently, leaving less cash sitting around for companies like brokerages to turn into their own profits. If an agent is optimizing 24/7, Ryan added, does that remove latent cash in the system? Investors and consultants caution that Wall Street's reaction to Muse could ultimately reverse once established players catch up with technological change. If you run an ocean liner, you can't turn it around by tomorrow, said Alois Perker, founder of Perker Partners, which advises wealth managers. It's a huge opportunity for those firms because, of course, they do have all the data. Last week, Anthropic rolled out a suite of Claude workflow tools that hook up to platforms run by the likes of Schwab and Vanguard. To the extent Schwab can service the advisor, who then becomes more productive with advice and asset gathering, that would ultimately benefit the firm through custody engagement, etc. Macrae Sykes, portfolio manager at Gabelli Funds, wrote in an email. For now, though, innovation is dampening Wall Street's enthusiasm for financial firms that are adopting to a backdrop of higher-for-longer interest rates that could crimp lending. The 10-year Treasury yield Tuesday inched slightly higher to 4.966%. Financial stocks declines held the S&P 500 roughly flat. The Dow Jones Industrial Average ticked 0.4% lower, losing 185 points, while a continued climb in chip shares helped the NASDAQ advance 0.5% to a fresh record. Also on Tuesday, a days-long sell-off in oil momentarily slowed after President Trump again promised that Iran would never have a nuclear weapon. Speaking before the United Nations General Assembly, Trump framed the path forward for the conflict between Washington and Tehran as a choice between a lasting peace deal and the annihilation of the Islamic Republic. The president later said that he has called for a ban on U.S. diesel exports in a bid to tamp down domestic prices for the likes of farmers and truckers. While Brent crude futures closed 1.1% lower Tuesday to $99.25 a barrel, U.S. contracts for diesel and gasoline edged higher. Some analysts say curbing diesel shipments abroad could backfire. The problem with export bans is that they don't increase domestic supply, but may lower supply, causing a further rise in prices, said Genga Alori, chief economist at the Center on Budget and Policy Priorities. George.
5: Thanks, Steve. Americans face cutoff from cheap Canadian medicines, driven by Javier Martinez. Diamantina Cavazos, a 38-year-old Dallas-based project manager, has used an online Canadian pharmacy for 2 years to buy a prescription drug for around $10 a week, a fraction of what it costs in the U.S. As of next month, a loophole that allows her to personally import the medication Xifaxan for her painful gut condition is closing. She will have to pay, wait for it, $1,100 a week for a prescription because she couldn't get it covered by her insurer in the U.S. I'm extremely upset, she said. I bet she is. Cavazos is one of millions of Americans who use foreign mail-order pharmacies, mostly from Canada, to acquire affordable daily medications. They are facing an impending deadline that could abruptly cut off their prescription supply. These patients are racing to stock up on medications before late October, when a rule goes into effect requiring medications mailed from abroad to go through a customs process requiring a licensed customs broker and a financial guarantee to bar few individual mail order prescriptions have ever had to clear. The government is trying to crack down on illegal contraband that it has said comes into the country through low-value foreign shipments that don't pay tariffs or submit data for tracking. There will be just a full stop of anything coming into the States, said Tim Smith, general manager of the Canadian International Pharmacy Association, a trade group of licensed Canadian pharmacies that has built much of its business on serving U.S. patients. These are cash-strapped, uninsured, and underinsured people, many senior citizens on fixed incomes. More than 2 million people in the U.S. who take the prescription drugs bought them from outside the country to save money, according to a 2020 study published in JAMA Network Open. Some of the most recent research available on the topic. The practice has operated for decades in a legal gray area, technically barred under FDA rules. Importers said it is rarely enforced. Customs agents have historically waved through low-value, personal-use packages rather than individually checking each one against the agency's criteria. The U.S. government has already made these imports more difficult. Starting in August of last year, patients ordering medication by mail have had to start paying customs fees on shipments that previously arrived free of charge. The new rule fully closes the regulatory gap on October 22. After that, prescription drugs will need to move through a formal entry process with an accountable company or person legally on the hook if a shipment doesn't qualify. Zonos, a St. George, Utah-based company that processes customs documentation for foreign mail services, handles much of the mail moving through Canada and other countries. That means Zonos, not customs agents at the border, will effectively decide which packages get through by checking each one against FDA's actual criteria for personal drug imports, most of which have gone unenforced at scale for years. Zonos didn't respond to requests for comment. The FDA generally won't stop a personal shipment if it treats a serious illness with no good U.S. treatment, isn't marketed to American consumers, and carries no unusual safety risks, and comes with a doctor's note for a 90-day supply or less. Before the rule change, that was rarely checked up front for parcels under $800 in value because of a decades-old custom exemption for low-value mail. Steve.
4: Flurry of nearly identical Kalshi trades draws scrutiny. Article by Neil Mehta, Caitlin Ostroff, and Catherine Long. Traders in the prediction market, Kalshi, have made almost 1 million trades in a single market since August. There were nearly identical amounts, unusual activity that has caught the eyes of the federal regulators and traders. A Wall Street Journal analysis of public trading data found that in recent weeks, more than one-third of trades on a market speculating on the price of the cryptocurrency Ether consisted of rapid trades clustered around the same order size, $5,500. Kalshi's public data don't disclose the identity of traders. Artificial trading activity that has no economic value or wash trading can violate commodities and securities trading laws. In a blog post published Tuesday, Kalshi said that wash trading is explicitly banned in our rulebook and that it has seen no evidence of wash trading, that the trades were real, and that the order sizes were a function of its incentives to ensure seamless transactions. The Commodities Futures Trading Commission, the federal regulator that oversees Kalshi, is examining the trades, according to a person familiar with the matter. The agency typically reviews data on trading activity before determining whether to open an enforcement investigation. A spokeswoman for the CFTC said the commission can't comment on whether an investigation is happening or not. The trades took place in one of Kalshi's markets for perpetual futures, also called PERPs, which allows users to speculate on the price of an asset without purchasing it. To encourage some large traders to offer liquidity as market makers, Kalshi has waived trading fees and provided monthly cash stipends. Some traders are offered an opportunity to purchase Kalshi equity if they hit trading volume targets, said people familiar with the arrangements. Kalshi co-founder Luana Lopes-Lara said in an interview that it's not uncommon for exchanges to try to draw large traders into the new markets to motivate broader adoption. What's happening now is what happens with any market that's trying to kickstart a new product into activity, she said. This is very normal. Kalshi provided data drawn from trading activity on Crypto.com's prediction market showing some orders for contracts betting on the prices of Ether and Bitcoin and also fell into regularly sized tranches. Those orders accounted for less than 15% of total volume across hundreds of markets. While we appreciate Kalshi's instinct to deflect attention, there is no evidence of wash trading on our platform, said Crypto.com spokesman Al D'Agostino. Kalshi, which raised $1 billion at a $22 billion valuation in March, introduced perps in May and currently has perps market for cryptocurrencies and precious metals. It is seeking approval to create similar markets for stock prices and has emphasized the importance of expanding its perpetual futures markets to investors, according to people familiar with the discussions. The company views perps as a potential hedge against

0: currencies and precious metals. It is seeking approval to create similar markets for stock prices and has emphasized the importance of expanding its perpetual futures markets to investors, according to people familiar with the discussions. The company views perps as a potential hedge against an adverse ruling in a suit challenging its ability to offer sports betting, which could appear before the Supreme Court next year. George.
1: A dearth of rockets vexes space industry. It's written by Micah Maidenberg and Becky Peterson. A rocket supply crunch is prompting a scramble across the space industry. Companies are hunting for new ways to get satellites and spacecraft deployed, while many rockets under development are behind schedule. Some executives are pursuing costly strategies to ensure they can fly, like building their own rockets or potentially acquiring a rocket company. Prices for many missions are rising. Driving the squeeze? SpaceX is winding down Falcon 9, the world's busiest rocket, to focus on its new Starship vehicle. SpaceX has stopped selling missions where several companies share space on a Falcon 9, according to people familiar with the matter. Some companies haven't been able to secure flights on Falcon 9 after 2028, some of the people said. The Falcon 9 phase-out is occurring with launch demand set to outstrip supply at least through the end of the decade, according to government and industry officials. We have thousands of satellites slated to launch by 2030, said Robert Perez Alamany, who works on space issues for the Pentagon's Defense Innovation Unit. If capacity doesn't keep up with pace with the, and demand, more satellites are going to sit on the ground. SpaceX didn't respond to requests for comment. Governments and companies are hungry to deploy satellites, even though a record number are already in orbit. Investors have been pouring billions of dollars into space companies on the promise they will be able to get their devices into space. Satellites are being developed for national security missions and big projects like President Trump's Golden Dome, of course, missile shield. Companies need room on rockets for devices that can photograph Earth, ferry cargo to the surface of the moon, and provide internet connections. Startups are working on data centers in orbit, power systems, and more. There's a lot of panic in the market right now, said Andy Lapsa, chief executive of Stoke Space, which is developing its own rockets. The company decided to accelerate work on a bigger vehicle, in part because of the mismatch between supply and demand for launch. It recently completed a $1 billion funding round to support that development and the next flight of its Nova Pathfinder rocket next year. Falcon to Starship. Falcon 9, which made its debut in 2010, launched at rates that shattered expectations about how often rockets could fly. The partially reusable rocket made it easier and cheaper to get to space, including through missions where it carried payloads from several companies. The list price for a standard Falcon 9 launch is up 19% over 5 years to $74 million. Portal Space Systems, which develops maneuverable spacecraft for military and other applications, decided to guarantee it could get to orbit in 2028 by purchasing a dedicated Falcon 9 flight, something that wasn't in its initial plans. The growth of a space company is really driven by when you get the first hardware on orbit, and then when you can get the next hardware and the next hardware. There, Portal CEO Jeff Thornburg said, "What I couldn't afford to do is gap access to space for Portal. Much of SpaceX's future hinges on Starship. The huge rocket could offer new options for space companies, but many industry executives are waiting to learn more about when the vehicle will be ready, how much launches will cost, and how technical hurdles will be addressed. Outside clients will be competing with Starship flights with SpaceX itself, which is planning to aggressively use the vehicle to transport satellites for its Starlink internet business and for artificial intelligence computing in space. During the rocket's next launch, the vehicle will attempt to deploy working Starlink satellites into orbit for the first time. Falcon 9 won't disappear overnight. Texas-based SpaceX plans to sunset its Falcon production line after stockpiling enough rockets to serve customers for several more years, one person familiar with the plan said. The U.S. government is expected to keep Falcon busy with flights on the rocket and its larger variant potentially extending into the early 2030s. The military has booked more than 50 future national security missions with Falcon, the Space Force spokeswoman said. Racing to launch. Rival rocket operator

0: are pushing to fill the void, but will be hard-pressed to offer immediate relief. I'm optimistic about the idea that you could get to the point where there's multiple players. Brian Manning, CEO of positioning and navigation satellite startup Zona Space Systems, said of launch providers. I do think that's a couple of years away still. Increasing the rate of rocket launches will take time, and setbacks are common. One setback involved Blue Origin, which is controlled by Amazon.com founder Jeff Bezos. It made the company's new Glenn rocket exploded on a launch pad in Florida, wrecking the site. Blue is redeveloping the property and has said it identified the cause of the accident. Steve?
1: Debt load wallops apartments. Rate rise burdens landlords with new costs as early 20s boom goes sour. Article by Rebecca Pisciotto. Few investors are feeling more pain from rising interest rates than America's apartment landlords. These property owners face a bill of more than $1.8 trillion in debt over the next decade. From this year to 2028, about $757 billion of those loans are coming due, according to the Mortgage Bankers Association. That is the most of any commercial real estate sector. The nearly $300 billion of those loans are maturing in 2026 alone. This fall is a record-setting 2025, when $310 billion in loans came due, the highest sector had seen in a single year since the Mortgage Bankers Association started tracking. Another $223 billion is due next year. Now, after the Federal Reserve raised rates on a quarter point and with bond yields rising, that debt is about to become a much bigger burden. Landlords are having to refinance when borrowing rates are roughly twice the level of 5 years ago, when many of these loans were made. When apartment mortgage rates tumbled to historic lows of around 3% in 2020 and 2021, multifamily buildings were the hottest investment in commercial real estate. Office and retail properties suffered after urban downtowns were hollowed out by remote work. The lodging business took a hit when travel activity drooped during the pandemic, while soaring operating costs and plunging occupancy rates caused hundreds of senior housing facilities to close. Apartment rents, meanwhile, were surging at double digits nationwide. Multifamily became a refuge for real estate investors amid the doom spiral in other sectors. There was a sense of relative euphoria, said Mark Wolfson, Newmark's managing director for multifamily capital markets research. But things turned very quickly. New apartment construction flooded the market, mostly concentrated in the Sun Belt. Cities such as Phoenix, Denver, Atlanta, and Austin, Texas were inundated with new luxury apartments and not enough people to fill them. The value of apartment owners' loans that are maturing this year is approximately $300 billion. Fast forward, and many of the same apartment landlords are riding high, are now preparing to sell at a loss, hand back the keys to their lenders, or reconfigure their balance sheets to shoulder millions more in mortgage payments after refinancing. The financial strain is already causing developers to pare back on new construction and instead buy distressed properties at a sharp discount. The chickens are coming home to roost for a lot of people, said Sean Burton, chief executive of the multifamily firm Cityview. At times, landlords' loan distress has become renters' problems too. To pay off their debts, apartment owners might try to increase rents or add new fees, or they may cut back on building repairs and other upkeep to reduce expenses. The Tenant Union Federation, a national tenant group, has organized several rent strikes in financially distressed buildings where landlords had deferred maintenance or raised rents to pay their mortgage. For years, debt-saddled investors have survived on lenders' willingness to extend the life of the loans. Creditors and borrowers hoped that rent growth would rebound, the Federal Reserve would cut rates, and lenders would get their money back. That hasn't worked out, and lenders' patience is running dry. Lenders have gotten a lot more aggressive, said Ryan Cotton, Bain Capital's head of real estate. That could lead to some real turbulence as you see distress start to manifest. Creditors were already putting pressure on smaller firms that have been struggling with historic debt balance. But now even real estate's biggest investors aren't immune from rising rates. In June, Blackstone defaulted on a $90 million loan from Ares Real Estate for an apartment building in northern Dallas that the firm bought at the peak of the market in 2021 before interest rates rose. No one is spared here, said Bob Hart, CEO of True America's Multifamily Investments. who is working through his own pile of short-term apartment debt. We're seeing a lot of time's up situations. Time is up for one of Hart's properties in Raleigh, North Carolina. He acquired the property 5 years ago, and its loan is coming due. If he wants to keep the property, he would have to refinance the loan from his current 3.5% rate to today's 6% level. He said he is considering selling rather than writing a large check to rebalance it. The surge in debt coming due, along with other rising costs, is playing a role in recent industry consolidation. Multifamily giants Avalon Bay Communities and Equity Residential in May agreed to combine in a $69 billion merger. Part of the rationale, the firm said, was to rely less on expensive debt and use more of their revenue to finance projects. The delinquency rate for multifamily loans and commercial mortgage-backed securities jumped from 1% in October 2023 to 7.1% this year, the biggest increase of any major property type, a Morgan Stanley report found. About 3% of the loans coming due this year that cannot be extended are in some kind of distress, the highest level over the past 5 years, according to TREP. Some lenders have reasons beside interest rate hikes to get more aggressive with their borrowers. For one, rent growth is expected to regain momentum next year. Real estate data firm CoStar expects rents to increase by 1.9% by the end of this year, a sharp increase from its previous forecast of 0.5%. That gives lenders renewed hope for some struggling properties and a better reason to take back the keys. Banks have also have stronger balance sheets than they did several years ago, giving them more of a cushion to take on a multifamily risk. They are starting to believe that we can take some of the real estate back and make a play for that recovery of rent growth, said Cotton of Bain Capital. Apartment values fell about 3.5% in the past month and are more than 20% below their 2022 peak, according to Green Street. Syndicator firms that went big on multifamily during the pandemic are now barely afloat. S2 Capital, a Dallas-based syndicator firm, has racked up $400 million in loan defaults on its Sunbelt apartment portfolio. Early this summer, CEO Scott Everett dissolved the multifamily fund and informed investors that they wouldn't see their money back. He's being personally sued by his lenders and recently put his Dallas home up for sale for $45 million. The firm plans to sell six of the properties in default for $290 million and is working to refinance hundreds of millions more of distressed loans. Everett said he expects the lawsuit to be resolved by the end of this month. Meanwhile, cash flush buyers are circling these distressed properties. Burton of Cityview is one of them. Cityview is buying directly from lenders who have assumed control of the properties, something the firm hasn't done in years, Burton said. Cityview is getting a roughly 40% discount for a newly renovated apartment complex in the Dallas metro area that was foreclosed on. It's some of the best buying opportunities I've seen in my career, he said. George.
0: Thanks, Steve. Vance's task force to cut $760,000 from ACA, served by Natalie Andrews and Philip Wegman, Washington. Vice President J.D. Vance's anti-fraud task force is removing hundreds of thousands of enrollments from the Affordable Care Act's public exchanges, saying those enrollees don't meet eligibility requirements or don't exist at all. Tuesday's enforcement action represents one of the largest administrative purges targeting individual insurance exchanges since the Trump administration's crackdown on fraud began last year. Vance and Dr. Mehmet Oz, the administrator for the Centers for Medicare and Medicaid Services, said Tuesday they are canceling subsidy payments for allegedly unauthorized and fraudulent enrollments in the ACA, also known as Obamacare, for 760,000 individual accounts, according to administration officials. They say those cancellations would amount to saving an estimated $2.2 billion in taxpayer funds. We're actually making sure that the people receiving Obamacare subsidies are actually entitled to receive them. Amazingly, we weren't doing that before, Vance said. Vance said those enrollments include people who are unaware that they are enrolled in the program, are ineligible for the program because they have employer-provided health care, or earn an annual income greater than 400% above the federal poverty level. The Department of Health and Human Services sets the federal poverty level at $15,650 for one person and $32,150 for a family of four. As a presidential candidate, Joe Biden campaigned on expanding access to the health care law that was passed while he was vice president in 2010. During the COVID-19 pandemic, his administration did so through two main budget bills that added incentives for people to sign up and temporarily expanded subsidies to help low-income and middle-income families. When the pandemic ended and states began tightening Medicaid eligibility for tens of millions of people, the administration created created zero-premium ACA plans for people who were cut off from Medicaid. During the Biden administration, Obamacare enrollment increased from about 10 million to more than 22 million. An HHS report earlier this year estimated that nearly half of new Obamacare signups from 2021 to 2024 were likely improper, phantom, or fraudulent. Democrats lumped the announcement into past health care cuts that Republicans have advocated. Families need coverage they can afford and count on when they get sick. Vance's task force won't accomplish that, said Brad Woodhouse, president of the left-leaning advocacy group Protect Our Care. It's a smokescreen for an administration whose sole mission is to make it harder to get and stay covered, but to shower billionaires with tax breaks instead. Cynthia Cox, a senior vice president at KFF, a healthcare research nonprofit, said some of those losing their coverage might have been legitimately enrolled. Democrats' provision in the COVID-era budget bill that lifted income caps expired at the end of last year, despite calls by the party and some Republicans to continue them. CMS also announced it is cutting off hundreds of brokers and agents who signed up people for government health care and is issuing a nationwide moratorium on all new agents and brokers who are paid by insurance companies and can receive up to $25 a month for each new enrollee. Administration officials said some brokers have taken advantage of this and signed individuals up for health care without checking identification. Steve.
1: Alibaba sees its chip as major AI advance. Article by Tracy Q. Alibaba has rolled out its most powerful chip yet, doubling down on its bid to control the software and hardware that power its artificial intelligence ambitions. The new AI chip, the Zenwu V900, outperforms its predecessor by a significant margin, Chief Executive Eddie Wu said Tuesday. With larger GPU memory and bandwidth, its performance is three times better than the chip Alibaba released 4 months earlier, signaling companies' push to accelerate development as competition intensifies. We anticipate significant growth in annual AI chip shipment volumes, Wu said at Alibaba Cloud's annual conference in Hangzhou, China, where the company is based. Alibaba has committed to spending more than $53 billion over the next 3 years to add AI capabilities to its traditional core business of e-commerce. Failure to do so could see it fall behind as China's AI startups like DeepSeek and Moonshot AI keep making technological breakthroughs, while established giants like TikTok parent ByteDance also spend heavily on to adapt to the AI boom. Establishing a foothold in China's homegrown chip ecosystem would give Alibaba a lucrative advantage, especially as Beijing pushes to cut reliance on foreign semiconductors. The new chip supports model training and inference. A single cluster built on the V900 can support up to 500,000 cards for model training and running frontier AI models, which means that many processors can work together as a single system to train models. The Zenwu V900 is scheduled for mass production and commercial release in the first quarter of 2027. Alibaba is continuing its efforts on the software side, too, announcing plans to train a new AI model with between 5 trillion and 10 trillion parameters, Wu said. Parameters are variables learned during training that help determine a model's output, with the count used as a rough gauge of scale and capabilities. The more parameters a model has, the more it can do. Alibaba's flagship Qwen 3.8 Max, released in July, has 2.4 trillion parameters. Moonshot AI, a lab in which Alibaba owns a stake, released a model with 2.8 trillion parameters in July. Alibaba's Hong Kong listed shares rose 2% on Tuesday. George.
0: How many parameters do you think my brain has?
1: Oh, at least 10.
0: 10?
1: Yep.
0: Wow, maybe on a good day.
1: Yep, you're doing good.
0: One man's quest to rid fire risk. Aging poles that carry power lines catch the attention of a wealthy trader It's run by Jennifer Hiller. Amarillo, Texas. Salem Abraham made his fortune seeking trading stocks and commodity futures from the high plains of the Texas Panhandle. The self-described data junkie now has a new obsession, the wooden poles that carry power lines. Ever since an aging pole snapped in high winds about 60 miles from his ranch and sparked what ballooned into the biggest wildfire in Texas history, Abraham has been studying the metal tags nailed on poles that indicate when they were last inspected. Over the past 2 years, he has driven hundreds of miles, crisscrossing the region through back alleys and along highways to tally the condition of poles. He's also fought in court to get the inspection records for poles along more than 200,000 miles of electric distribution lines in 8 states served by Minnesota-based utility Xcel, that's X-C-E-L, Energy. I'm just trying to figure out a puzzle here, Abraham said, and when there's data involved, I'm pretty good at figuring out the puzzle. His hypothesis is simple. Abraham thinks the records will show Xcel was negligent in Texas and has fallen behind in inspecting its equipment ahead of a February 2024 disaster that killed 2 people and 15,000 head of cattle. Xcel has said its equipment was likely involved in igniting the blaze, but the utility disputes that it was negligent in maintaining and operating its infrastructure. Abraham has a personal connection to this fight. He lost an estimated 3 to 4 million trees at his ranch near his hometown of Canadian in what became known as the Smokehouse Creek Fire. I can't get my trees back, he said. We've got a bigger problem, which is this is everywhere. The world needs to know this is dangerous and it's going to get worse. The skirmish in this remote corner of Texas is part of a bigger conflict confronting utilities and their customers across the country. America's electric grid is under mounting strain. Much of the infrastructure was built in the years after World War II and is ill-equipped to meet the soaring power demands of the AI era. Extreme weather conditions are wrecking equipment and challenging reliability. Wildfires such as the one in Texas are becoming more common and are no longer restricted to the West Coast and Hawaii. Utilities, regulators, and lawmakers are grappling with how much money to invest in prevent fires and how to make restitution when their equipment sparks a blaze. The debate is loudest in California, where an attempt by Governor Gavin Newsom to limit utility liability for wildfires failed to make it through the state's legislature. Chairs of PG&E and Edison International, the parent company of Southern California Edison, are down about 20% since the bid failed. Other states are also wrestling with how to manage wildfire risks. Michigan regulators have told utilities to come up with plans for shutting off power in targeted areas when wildfire risks are high. Missouri is asking utilities for wildfire mitigation plans. A recent Kansas law would cap punitive wildfire damages against electric utilities at $5 million per claim. Utah now allows utilities to establish wildfire funds to help manage liability risk and caps the value of some fire-related claims. In Texas, Abraham's cause has won some support at the state capitol in Austin. Attorney General Ken Paxton sued Xcel in December, arguing that inspections in the weeks before the fire showed some of the poles were deteriorating. In some cases, the poles had been in service since 1936. Abraham, what could go wrong? Abraham is a donor to Paxton, who is running for U.S. Senate. As part of a temporary injunction, Xcel agreed to inspect 35,000 wooden poles a year in Texas and replace the most damaged poles as quickly as 1 day after inspection. The company has said it replaced thousands of poles in Texas and New Mexico in 2024 and is current with its replacement queue. Utility estimated losses for the Texas fire of at least $460 million and has paid nearly $400 million in settlements through June. In Colorado, Xcel disputes its equipment was involved in the ignition of the deadly 2021 Marshall Fire in Boulder County, but settled litigation for $640 million without admitting fault. Steve.
1: Pharma firms seek to protect business with China. Article by Xavier Martinez and Lizzie Lawrence. Western pharmaceutical companies are urging the administration to allow them to keep doing deals with Chinese companies for promising drug candidates, despite a 2025 law restricting U.S. investment in Chinese technology. The group that represents pharmaceutical companies such as Pfizer, Merck, and Eli Lilly has been lobbying to make sure that the new rules the Treasury Department is writing as part of that 2025 law maintain the drug maker's ability to do deals in China. At stake are billions of dollars in deals and an increasingly important source of experimental drugs for Western companies, which they need to restock their pipelines as they face big upcoming revenue holes, with key drugs losing exclusivity in coming years. The 2025 law, called the Comprehensive Outbound Investment National Security Act, or COINS, C-O-I-N-S, requires the federal government to screen deals with certain countries involving sensitive technology. So far, the Treasury Department has been reluctant to fully incorporate pharmaceuticals, according to two people familiar with the matter. As it finalizes regulation for other technology under the law, like AI systems and semiconductors. President Trump is meeting Chinese President Xi Jinping this week, a summit that pharmaceutical leaders believe will be instrumental in determining how far the administration goes with putting curbs on Chinese biotech investment. The rules need to be finalized by March, a spokesman for the Treasury Department didn't respond to requests for comments. Some lawmakers have been trying to crack down on U.S. drug companies' deal activity in China, viewing it as a threat to the domestic industry and to national security. The industry has been arguing that doing deals in China won't diminish domestic drug development capabilities. We're not going to maintain our global leadership by piling restrictions and red tape on American companies, said Alex Shriver, Senior Vice President of Public Affairs at the Pharmaceutical Research and Manufacturers of America, or PHRMA, which represents big drug makers. He said the U.S. government should focus on making the U.S. the most attractive place to invest and innovate. Chinese companies have signed more than 110 licensing deals with companies outside China through August 5th, worth $6.2 billion in upfront payments, according to pharmaceutical intelligence company Norstella. That compares with 92 deals worth $5.6 billion in all of 2025 and 59 in 2023. The average size of these deals has nearly tripled since 2022. It's more than a trend or a blip, said Adam Keeney, head of corporate development at Cambridge, Mass.-based Biogen, in a June interview. There is a sustainable innovation ecosystem in China that is now developing assets that are of the quality and maturity that Western pharmaceutical companies are going to pay attention to. China offers competitive advantages in drug development. Its trial sites recruit patients faster, helped by a unified state health system, high patient density near major hospitals, and digital recruitment tools, experts say. Regulatory changes last decade, when China made biotech a national priority, have made the country a hub for early-stage oncology and immunology research in particular. Large pharma's deal-making has drawn scrutiny. Pfizer has committed more upfront cash to Chinese licensing deals than any other drug maker since 2022. $2.15 billion across five deals, according to Norstella. AstraZeneca has signed 14 licensing deals with Chinese companies, more than any other drug maker in that time. This year, Pfizer, AbbVie, and Bristol-Myers Squibb have each paid at least $600 million upfront for a single Chinese asset. Representative John Molinar, Republican Michigan, and Debbie Dingell, Democrat Michigan, have introduced the Biotech Investment National Security Act, or BINSA, B-I-N-S-A, which would amend the 2025 law that introduced the Treasury review. Their bill proposes having the Defense Department also review China biotech deal-making. Molinar's House Select Committee on Strategic Competition between the United States and the Chinese Communist Party sent letters in late June to Merck, AbbVie, Eli Lilly, Pfizer, and Bristol-Myers Squibb, pressing them on data protection and ethics standards at Chinese study sites, including hospitals in Western China and medical centers linked to the Chinese military. Some smaller biotechs say the rapid rise of Chinese fast-follower drugs, treatments that closely mirror Western competitors' science, threatens the U.S. industry's edge. Many say they are hiding their science for longer as a result. China is now investing in its biotech sector in hopes it keeps growing in international relevance. Its industry ministry this month set a target for China-developed first-in-class drugs to reach 25% of the global total by 2030. George.
0: Tech elite to fund alternative to college. It's written by Catherine Bindley. Andreessen Horowitz has a message for up-and-coming tech talent. Don't drop out of school to start a company. Come do school with us instead. The storied venture capital firm is investing $35 million in an unaccredited San Francisco-based two-year alternative to traditional college for students ages 16 to 22. Though named the Horowitz Andreessen Academy, the school will operate as an independent business led by Gagan Biani, co-founder of the EdTech platform Udemy. That's U-D-E-M-Y. Some of the heaviest hitters in tech are serving as founding partners: Anthropic, Google, Meta Platforms, NVIDIA, and OpenAI, among others, will provide access to software and other technology and open their offices for learning purposes. Application to the Academy will open this week for the founding class, who will begin a one-year program in the fall of 2027, tuition-free. In 2028, pending regulatory approval, the full two-year offering will begin with tuition in line with elite private universities, said Biani. The idea is to create an AI-native education offering so that these students can be ready for jobs at the top leading tech companies or to start their own tech company, he says. In the modern world, knowing how to build and ship things is even more important than it's ever been. Once enrolled, students will spend up to 80% of their time on project-based learning, such as building an AI model, creating a product, or interviewing industry experts. Attendees of the Academy will also have the opportunity to participate in co-ops, essentially internships with founding partners. Silicon Valley has long sought to disrupt higher education through online learning. Now, alternative education models that emphasize real-world skills mixed with AI tutoring are gaining traction, especially among high-earning parents who believe traditional education is broken. As with any new educational model that hasn't been time-tested, experts can be skeptical. John Friedman, dean of the Watson School of International and Public Affairs at Brown University and an economist who has studied long-term outcomes from college, says having top industry leaders speak to students is an obvious plus from which students will benefit. But there are distinct benefits to schools with proven track records and teachers with decades of experience, he adds, not to mention environments where students interact with others whose career plans diverge from their own. There's something to learning about how to engage and cooperate and figure out how to work with all these different people in the world, Friedman says. College is still a great option for most kids, but there is a particular type of student who's no longer suitable and for whom the Academy and the firm can serve, Ben Horowitz, co-founder of Andreessen Horowitz, said in a pre-recorded podcast about the school. The AI revolution is likely to be as transformational for jobs as the Industrial Revolution, and many kids would benefit from a learning environment that doesn't involve sitting in 5 hours of lectures a day, he said. The Academy's backers stand to benefit by getting early access to tech's next wave of talent and ideas. Some of the most successful AI companies are run by college dropouts in their 20s. Steve.
1: AI leaders are standing on a liability landmine. What happens when an artificial intelligence agent buys an unwanted product on someone's behalf? What if an agent launches a cyber attack to obtain private information at the behest of a user? As AI developers imbue their chatbots with more agent-like abilities, allowing them to do things autonomously on users' behalf, questions about legal liability are becoming urgent. The answers could be consequential too. They could lead to limits on what agents can do, and if agent-caused harm becomes widespread, drain the pocketbooks of top AI labs. Alex Karp, chief executive of Palantir Technology, suggested on CNBC last week that the liability problem was so dire that U.S. A1 labs should ask to be nationalized to protect themselves from it. Treasury Secretary Scott Bessent jumped into the debate on Monday, saying it was the companies, not the government, that should be concerned about liability. OpenAI's management should be held liable for its agents' hack of Hugging Face, he said. The AI labs need to take responsibility for themselves. Liability for the actions of AI agents is largely untested. There have been a smattering of cases that hint at possible outcomes, like the 2024 case involving an Air Canada chatbot that hallucinated that a discount was available for bereavement tickets. A Canadian tribunal decided the airline was responsible there. More cases are sure to arrive soon. The rollout of agents like Meta's Muse, which can send emails, make purchases, and take a raft of other actions on users' behalf makes them all but inevitable. AI developers can, to some extent, shield themselves from liability through disclaimers and user agreements. But such agreements offer no protection in many instances where AI developers are held negligent or where they cause harm because of flaws in their products. Users could be held liable for using AI agents to harm others. The scale of the financial impact depends to some degree on whether civil courts treat AI agents like hot air balloons or trains. When hot air balloons emerged in the 19th century, courts attached a strict liability standard. That meant operators could be held liable for harms they caused no matter how much effort they went into making their balloons safer. Trains, as a recent academic paper lays out, came around about the same time but were given a negligence standard. That meant operators could shield themselves from much liability as long as they took steps to make them as safe as possible. The AI industry would prefer to be treated like the railroads, but a guiding factor for courts in determining which standard applies is how useful the industry is to society. As University of Washington professor and robot law specialist Ryan Callow points out, getting the negligence standards hinges on AI leaders showing courts they, much like railroads, are too crucial to let liability concerns slow them down. The courts were saying, who is using hot air balloons? These eccentric wealthy people, Callow said. Trains were critical because they were thought to be crucial to American infrastructure catching up to Europe, which was already industrialized. Callow believes AI labs help themselves when their tools reduce people's busy work, filling out routine forms autonomously, for example. They do themselves fewer favors when their agents replace jobs and maximize profits for their owners, he argues. It seems unlikely that AI labs will take a path that reduces their liability exposure, though, replacing human work as an attraction for corporate customers. Either way, the period ahead will be active for one for lawyers and the courts. George.
0: So a lawyer can specialize in robot law?
1: Yes, evidently.
0: Who knew?
1: Who knew?
0: That's why folks tune in here, Steve.
1: Yes, I know.
0: Activist Fund urges Six Flags to explore a sale. It's written by Mark Maurer. Activist hedge fund Jana Partners is urging theme park operator Six Flags Entertainment to explore a sale, according to people familiar with the matter. The activist investor on Tuesday called on the company's board of directors to immediately hire an investment bank to explore a sale, citing its disappointment with Six Flags' second quarter earnings, the people said. Six Flags last month reported that its net loss widened to $202.6 million from a loss of $99.6 million in the prior year quarter. It had a market value of about $1.2 billion as of Tuesday. Shares are down roughly 42% over the past year. Six Flags has been working to turn around its business as fewer guests visit its park. The company sold seven non-core parks to EPR Properties and closed another park in Maryland after the 2025 season. Jana last fall teamed up with Kansas City Chiefs tight end Travis Kelce for its activist campaign at Six Flags, acquiring a stake of about 9%, valued at $200 million at the time, alongside other investors, the Wall Street Journal reported. At the time, the activist was pushing Six Flags to make a range of changes, including improving its marketing and the experience at its parks and modernizing its technology. It also suggested refreshing leadership and evaluating a potential sale. Kelce has since agreed to serve as a brand ambassador for Six Flags. Also last fall, Land and Buildings, an activist focused on real estate, reiterated a previous push for Six Flags to sell or spin out its real estate into a real estate investment trust. New York-based Jana, founded by Barry Rosenstein, has had a busy year. The activist investor recently demanded that contact lens maker Cooper Companies replace its chief executive and consider selling its core businesses, the Journal reported. Jana earlier this year built a stake in Fiserv and pushed for changes to boost the payments company's underperforming stock. Steve.
1: And this article is from the opinion pages of today's Wall Street Journal. It's the political and ideas column. Regularly, it appears in the Wall Street Journal, written by William Galston. Stolen glory at the Kennedy Center. Compared with war and inflation, the fate of the Kennedy Center may seem insignificant. But the struggle over its future represents, in microcosm, many of the features that distinguish the Trump administration from most of its predecessors. In 1958, Congress enacted a law authorizing the creation of a national cultural center in the District of Columbia with funds raised by voluntary contributions. The law established a board of trustees to administer the new institution and defined its membership, powers, and responsibilities. After President John F. Kennedy's assassination, Congress renamed the center after him in 1964 and appropriated money to help finance its construction and core mission. The 1964 amendments expanded the board's duties to include providing a suitable memorial in honor of the late president. Legislation has further broadened the board's mandate to include planning, designing, and carrying out any construction needed to maintain the functionality of the building and site at current standards of life, safety, security, and accessibility. Congress in 2019 enacted amendments reiterating that the center's mission is to serve as a center for the performing arts and as a national memorial to President John F. Kennedy. These amendments also authorized the creation of a plaque commemorating the 60th anniversary of the National Cultural Center Act. The board, however, has legal limitations. Legislation forbids the board from creating any additional memorials within the center. The board doesn't have the power to rename the center. The board has the responsibility to maintain the building that houses the center, but not to demolish the building and erect a new one. New legislation would be required to authorize any such steps. This was accepted legal status quo until the beginning of President Trump's second term, when he took control of the board and had himself named chairman. The reconstituted board enacted a change to its governing bylaws that stripped all ex officio trustees of their right to vote on board matters, leaving only Mr. Trump's personal appointees as voting members. In December 2025, the board decided to rename the institution the Donald J. Trump and John F. Kennedy Center for the Performing Arts. New lettering was installed the next day on the front portico. Representative Joyce Beatty, Democrat, Ohio, an ex officio member of the board, sued in federal court to block these actions. In May, Judge Christopher Cooper ruled in Ms. Beatty's favor. The Kennedy Center's organic statute makes it crystal clear that the center is to be named for President Kennedy, Judge Cooper found, and the board's unilateral say-so can't change this. Congress gave Kennedy Center its name, and only Congress can change it. The judge was unequivocal about changes to the board's voting rights. The law that created the center, he said, makes no distinction between the powers of different trustees, and it doesn't permit the board to discriminate between them on powers, including the right to vote. Judge Cooper ordered the removal of Mr. Trump's name, and an appellate court turned down the board's effort to block this action. This should have been the end of the matter, but on August 13th, the board reportedly passed a resolution to recognize and honor President Trump's current and future existential and unprecedented contributions to the survival of the center, authorized inscriptions to this effect on the building, and renamed the grounds the President Donald J. Trump Plaza. Judge Cooper wasn't amused. In an opinion issued on September 15th, he characterized the board's effort to avoid his previous opinion as word games and ordered the board not to proceed with its proposed recognition of Mr. Trump. The president responded by threatening to demolish the center. It seems that unless Mr. Trump gets credit, he has no motive for rescuing the institution, never mind the law, which the Constitution requires him to execute faithfully, or the $257 million Congress appropriated to renovate the Kennedy Center in the One Big Beautiful Bill Act. If his administration efforts aren't recognized, the president said, the Kennedy Center is going to close and will end up being ripped down. This is the language of mob films. Nice little building you had there. A shame if anything happened to it. The president evidently wants to blow up whatever he can convert into a vehicle for his glorification. He has sworn to serve the country, but he treats it as another tower to bear his name. His behavior shows a lack of respect for the law and for the memory of an assassinated president beloved by the American people. The center will be fortunate if it gets through the remainder of Mr. Trump's presidency without the destruction of institutions even more important than the Kennedy Center. George.
0: 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Please be sure to join us again tomorrow for another edition of the Wall Street Journal. 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
1: 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Tonight we'll hear songs by singer-songwriter Lucy Kaplansky.

0: 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Welcome to the Book Hour on Virginia Voice. We are reading The Curious Charms of Arthur Pepper, written by Phaedra Patrick, narrated by Al Cormier. This is the 10th installment.
1: This time, he found the experience joyous. He and Lucy strolled around the streets in no hurry. They tried different French cheeses and sampled olive oils together. They found a clothes shop with a closing down sale, and Lucy insisted that he buy 5 new shirts, 2 jumpers, and a new pair of trousers. As he stood in the changing room and looked at his reflection in the new clothes, even he had to admit that he looked younger. He bought a small bunch of freesias for Sylvia and an enameled black cat brooch for Lucy when she wasn't looking. In the window of an antique shop, he saw a simple string of pearls and pointed them out. "I think your mother would have loved those," he said. Lucy agreed. "You knew her so well," she said. Arthur wore his new clothes as he stood outside the bridal shop once more, waiting for Sylvie. The lights inside were switched off, and for a brief moment he half hoped she had a change of heart, that she had reconsidered. He walked up and down outside the shop, trying not to grip the little bunch of freesias too tightly. Friday night seemed to be couples' night in Paris. An array of well-dressed, gorgeous couples of all ages sashayed past him. They smiled as they saw him waiting. "Don't worry," they seemed to be thinking. "She will be here for you soon." 10 minutes later, he heard the shop door rattle and Sylvie appeared.
2: "My apologies, Arthur. I was ready to leave when I took a phone call. A young bride was panicking about her dress. She has been starving herself for her wedding and has lost too much weight, so that her bosom no longer fills the dress so well. I told her not to worry and that she should come and see me tomorrow. Her wedding is in 3 weeks' time, so she may put weight back on. I do not think alterations are the answer. Maybe a little bit more padding for her bra. Anyway," she brushed her hair with her hand. "What am I telling you all these for? I am sorry to keep you waiting. That is what I am trying to say." She smiled as she took the flowers. She bent her head to smell them, took them inside the shop, then locked the door. He noticed that she was wearing the same suit as when he had met her earlier, but she had added a sparkly turquoise necklace and a cream crocheted shawl. He felt less nervous now that she hadn't changed especially for dinner. They walked together down the cobbled streets winding down toward the river. At one point, Sylvie lost her footing, and he held out the crook of his elbow so she could steady herself. As they walked, her hand remained there, linking him. Arthur felt his arm stiffen. They were walking along arm in arm. It was more familiar than he was comfortable with. He wondered if anyone passing would think they were together, and this made him feel self-conscious. He hoped Sylvie didn't think their outing was anything more than friendly. This is just the French way, he told himself. Being tactile and friendly is the norm. He glanced at her. She smiled and had a dance in her step as she pointed out a dove on a telephone wire, a mural of a girl being pulled into the air by a bunch of balloons she was carrying. Sylvie reached out to pluck a couple of olives from a bowl outside a shop. She waved to the shopkeeper inside, then passed one to Arthur. He took it, and the oil dribbled down his hand. He retrieved his handkerchief from his pocket. Then he kept his arm pinned to his side. They walked to a tiny bistro with just 8 tables. Chez Rupert. Sylvie explained that she was a friend of the owner. I have told them to bring us whatever dishes they feel we will enjoy. I have explained that you are an Englishman with simple tastes. She laughed. We can try a little of everything. A bit like tapas, Arthur said. He and Miriam had once gone to Spanish night at the local village hall in aid of raising funds for the church roof. They had each received a glass of sangria piled high with chunks of apple and orange. It's kind of a boozy fruit salad, he said after taking a sip. Each table then received around 6 small terracotta dishes with different foods in each. He and Miriam peered at each of them in turn. There were things that he didn't recognize, but they had eaten the whole lot. It had been an enjoyable evening, even if they had to call at the chippy on the way home because they were still hungry. Yes, like tapas, Sylvie agreed. While they waited for their food, they finished a nice bottle of Merlot with ease and ordered another. Arthur's head felt lighter, as if any worries he had were drifting away. He surprised himself by trying mussels cooked in garlic butter and a thick French fish soup called bouillabaisse. He ate veal and a mushroom stew and quaffed more red wine. And he tried not to think about why he hadn't been open about trying new things in the past. When a passing musician stepped into the bar and played the accordion, Sylvie insisted that they stand and dance. Even though the people around them laughed at the pathetic dancing efforts of this Englishman, Arthur bowed and laughed with them. After dinner, Sylvie took his arm again, and this time it felt more natural. They walked alongside the Seine. The sunset was spectacular, making the sky look like it was on fire. Arthur found her charming company, but he couldn't help wishing that it was his wife he was with, was laughing with, was admiring the sunset with. He felt the need to speak her name, to remind himself that he was here because of her. Miriam would love it here, he said. She did love it here, Sylvie said. We came here a few times to walk and talk and plan our futures. We were full of youthful confidence. I was going to be the best wedding dress designer in the world. All the celebrities and film stars would want to wear Sylvie Bourdin dress. But then, as the weeks and months and years pass, you become more sensible. You recognize that dreams are just that. But you have your shop. You've done amazingly well. You helped to make dreams come true. Ah, did Miriam's dreams come through? She talked of meeting a man and having lots of children and living in the country with a big garden. She said those things. Nothing about tigers and being swept off her feet by a rich novelist. You are teasing me, yes? A little. They stopped and watched a rowboat sail past, cutting through the water that looked like mercury in the fading light. We had a small house, two children, and lived on the outskirts of the country. I worry that her life with me didn't match up to her dreams. Oh, I think that out of the two of us, she is the one who got it right. I didn't have any children, you see. I was always too busy with work. I have a beautiful shop instead of babies. The ladies who come to see me are like my daughters. I have many, many daughters. Sylvie laughed. Hopefully, some remember me after their big day. I sometimes wish my dreams had been simpler, or that I had time for both a family and my shop. They found a small bar that rang with laughter and sat at a black wrought iron table on the pavement. Even I do not know this place, Sylvie exclaimed. You are making an explorer out of me, Arthur. It was past 2 in the morning by the time they returned to the wedding boutique. It was with some guilt that Arthur realized they hadn't talked very much about Miriam. They chatted about York and about Lucy and Dan. He told Sylvie about Bernadette and Frederica and more of the stories behind the charms. In turn, Sylvie told him of her lovers over the years and how she had nearly left Paris to live in a rural watermill with a penniless artist, but had come to her senses before she walked down the aisle. I own a bridal shop, but I've never been a bride myself, she said. As they neared the boutique, Arthur's pulse quickened. What was the etiquette in these matters? A kiss to the cheek? Both cheeks? A hug? He wasn't sure. He grew silent as they stood in front of the bay window. I have had a lovely time, Arthur. I have not laughed so much in a long time. Ah, me neither. He felt he didn't have to try too hard with Sylvie. There was a natural ease between them that he hadn't felt with anyone other than his wife. She was connected to his wife, and that made him want to be close to her. He wanted to touch the lines around her eyes, to stroke her cheek. Sylvie moved a little nearer. He could feel her breath on his neck, see how the ends of her eyelashes curled up, and notice the small furrow between her eyebrows. He wanted to kiss her. Kiss her? Where had this thought come from? He should only want to kiss his wife. Sylvie smiled at him as if she could read his thoughts. He felt his own hand slip around her waist. Should he pull away before it was too late? In the time he had considered, their lips met. It felt strange to be kissing someone else, It was something that he wanted to stop and reflect upon before he continued, but he could not pull away. He needed human contact to feel wanted again. Her lips were soft and warm. Time slipped away. Sylvie pulled away first. "It is getting cold now," she shivered, pulling her shawl tighter round her shoulders. "Would you like to come in for a coffee?" It was a question that he hadn't expected, but it was a natural end to the evening.

all tighter round her shoulders. "Would you like to come in for a coffee?" It was a question that he hadn't expected, but it was a natural end to the evening, to sit and talk some more. He could ask her more questions, the ones he had forgotten to ask already. But would it be dangerous, too? Might she be thinking of more than just coffee? "I really must get back to the hotel," he said. "Lucy may be wondering where I am." This sounded silly as soon as he said it. Of course, they had separate rooms. He wouldn't see her until breakfast. Ah, but Lucy met with her waiter friend. "Yes, Claude. I am sure that your daughter is a big girl now." "Yes, but I will always worry about her." "I am sure that Claude will make sure she gets home safely. And she has a mobile phone, yes?" "Yes." Arthur took his own phone from his pocket. "Oh, look, she has left a message." He opened it up. Lucy had sent it 25 minutes ago. It told him not to worry, that she was on her way back to the hotel and would see him in the breakfast room at 9 in the morning. "Ah, that's good," he smiled. "So, you would like coffee, yes?" Arthur put his phone back into his pocket. He let his hand linger there. "I," he started. Sylvie interjected. She lifted her chin proudly. "The thing is, Arthur, I am lonely sometimes. I feel that time is passing by me. I would like very much for you to join me for coffee and perhaps spend the night. I meet men who are young and who are bridegrooms. I meet fathers of the bride who sometimes propose to me what they should not propose. I am professional and I say no. I do not meet many people whom I like, whom I feel something for." Arthur felt longing ache within his belly. He hadn't expected to feel like this about anyone ever again. It was delicious, but also made him feel sick with guilt. This wasn't lusting over a film star or someone unobtainable, which might be acceptable in a marriage. Sylvie was flesh and blood. She was beautiful, and she was here, asking him to go to her room. It felt as if he would be being unfaithful to his wife. The thought struck him. Of course, he could justify to himself that Miriam was no longer here. So how could he be cheating? But he knew that he would feel as if he had done. Sylvie was his wife's friend, maybe from a very long time ago, but he could not betray Miriam. He felt his arms fall by his sides. "I'm sorry, Sylvie. I would love a coffee with you very much, but..." He looked down. Sylvie stood still. She gave a small nod. "I think I understand." "I hope you do, because I think you are wonderful. You are beautiful and graceful and bright and clever. But you are still in love with someone else." Arthur nodded. "With my wife. Always, I think. If there ever is anyone else,
and I really can't.

0: can't think about that. Even then, I need to take things slowly. I am only here for another night, and that isn't enough for me. If I met someone, I would need to think that Miriam would understand. I think she would want you to be happy. Sylvia took a keys from her purse. I am not sure if I would be happy afterward, and I want to be. I would want to be wonderful. I want to feel that it had been right. She touched her necklace. You may not believe this, but there was once a time when I never had to ask. Men would wait for me. They would follow me. Oh, I can completely understand that. You are très magnifique. They both laughed at his attempt at French. But he reached in his pocket and held out the bracelet. Until I know all the stories, I cannot move on. I am not ready for any woman other than my wife. Ah, you are honorable. Sylvie pursed her lips. Though, if you continue on your search, you may find out things that you do not like to hear. I already have done. There may be more. Arthur detected her tone had cooled. He took hold of her hand. Is there something you know, Sylvie? He saw a flicker in her eyes as she denied it. No, it was just a thought. If you know something, please tell me. As I said, Miriam wrote to me a few times. What is it? Sylvie held her breath. Then she said, if you want to find out more, you should try to find her friend, Sonny. Sonny? Arthur asked. If I recall correctly, she made jewelry. Arthur thought of the bracelet. Do you know her surname? I think it began with a Y. Ah, yes, Yardley. I remember it because I have a cousin who married a man with that surname. I have a good memory, yes? Yes. Excellent. Sonny Yardley. The initials, S-Y, are on the paint palette charm. It sounds as if there could be a connection. Do you know where I can find her? No. Can you think of anything else at all to do with her? Sylvie frowned. I think her brother may have been an artist, but other than that, no. I will try to find her. If you do, she may be able to tell you what you do or do not want to know. What do you mean? Sylvie shrugged. You will find out for yourself. Arthur could tell that Sylvie wanted to get inside. He had wounded her pride. All conversation had come back to his wife. He kissed her on the cheek, thanked her for her hospitality, and then walked back to his hotel. He felt regret, heavy in his stomach, but he had done the right thing. The night sky was already streaked with powder blue in preparation for the next day. The stars fading. He wrapped his fingers around the bracelet and held it tight until he reached the hotel. Before he used the revolving door, he paused to straighten his collar. As he did, he caught sight of movement from the corner of his eye. Turning, he saw Lucy and Claude standing together in the street. Lucy kissed him on the cheek, then broke away. Arthur hung back, so they reached the door to the hotel together. "Oh, hi, Dad," she said, too casually. "Hello. Did you have a good evening?" "Yes, very. And you?" Arthur looked at the rising sun. "Yes," he said. "Yes, I did. Though I don't think I will see Sylvie again. Your mother." Lucy nodded and opened the door. "I understand, Dad. Claude was for one night only, too. Sometimes that's okay." Bookface. It felt good to be back in his own bed, in his own home. After his stay in a hostel, on Mike's sofa, in a boutique Parisian hotel, in a manor house with orange and black striped wallpaper, his own room was where he wanted to be. It was comforting, familiar, like being in a cocoon. He could have his cups of tea when he wanted them. He lay and thought for a while about his kiss with Sylvie, replaying the moment their lips met over and over in his mind. He could still feel the softness of her waist, the warmth of her pressed against him. A pit of heat radiated in his stomach, and he moved his hands to feel it there. When he closed his eyes, he was transported back to Paris. He could still smell her perfume. He didn't regret his decision not to have coffee with her, but he did wonder where it might have led. What would have happened if he had followed her upstairs and into her bedroom? Would they have made love, or would they have scuttled away into the night, unable to go through with it? He would never know now. He had only ever spent the night with his wife. The idea of being with another woman made him feel both nauseous and curious. Opening his eyes, he rolled on his side and then got out of bed, flustered by his improper thoughts. Yet a small knot of longing remained in his heart. He dressed in the trousers and shirt that he had bought with Lucy in Paris and stuffed the shirt that smelled of Sylvie into the wash basket. When he caught sight of himself in the mirror, he was surprised to see that he looked good. His hair had grown longer on top. By now, Miriam would insist he visit the barber in the village, but he quite liked it. He reached up and gave it a ruffle. For just a moment, he considered taking up his old routine to make sense of the day. He caught himself looking at his watch to see if it was time to make his toast yet, but then he thought, sod it. He was going to go with the flow today, see what happened. In the kitchen, he ate an apple while he stood barefoot looking out of the window over the garden. He was surprised to see the fencing around the garden looked much too high. Why had he and Miriam ever chosen such tall structure that blocked out the view of their neighbors' gardens? A small picket-style fence would be better. There were only three charms left to discover the stories behind. His only lead, however, was a name, Sonny Yardley. Even though he racked his brains, he couldn't recall Miriam ever mentioning anyone called Sonny. He started his search with the phone directory, running his finger carefully down the Y's. There were two S. Yardleys listed, but when he phoned, one was a Steve and the other a Stuart. He supposed she could have married and changed her name, or she might not even be alive any longer. Frustrated that he didn't have the resources to carry on his search, he cleaned the house from top to bottom. This wasn't as part of his routine, but because it needed to be done. Having been out and about for the best part of 2 weeks, there was a thin layer of dust covering every surface. He sang the tune played by the accordionist in the little bar that he had visited with Sylvie. He watered Frederica and placed her outside in the rockery so she could get some fresh air. He had just made himself a ham sandwich and glass of milk when the doorbell rang. Bernadette. He jumped to his feet, then ran a hand over his new shirt. He didn't even think about going into National Trust statue mode. It would be really good to see her. He was sure she would like to hear about Paris. He had even bought her a small gift, a cotton lavender bag with a bird carrying an envelope embroidered on it. Smiling, he opened the door. He was most surprised to find that it was Nathan, rather than Bernadette, who stood on his doorstep.
1: All right, Tiger Man.
0: Oh, Nathan, hello.
1: You weren't expecting me, right?
0: No, I thought it might be your mum. Is she not here? Nathan said. He wiped his nose with the back of his hand. His white T-shirt was printed with large black capital letters, Parental Advice. No, I haven't seen her. I've been to France with my daughter. He expected the young man to shrug and shuffle off, to mumble that he'd find her elsewhere, but he stayed put as if rooted to the doorstep. They looked at each other.
1: Would you perhaps like to come in for a cup of tea? Arthur asked.
0: Nathan shrugged, but came inside. Go through, please. Make yourself at home.
1: Your house is a bit like ours.
0: Nathan walked into the sitting room. He sank into the sofa and swung his legs over the arm.
1: It's the same layout. Except Mum likes loud colors, obviously.
0: He rolled his eyes.
1: Yours is kind of neutral and calm.
0: Really? It's looking kind of old-fashioned to me. Nathan shrugged.
1: Looks fine.
0: Again, there was a strange silence, as if they were both waiting for the other to speak. Or as they realized they actually had nothing to say.
1: I'll put the kettle on, Arthur said.
0: He bustled out and made a pot of tea in the kitchen and then added a saucer of cookies to the tray. When he carried it through, he found Nathan was studying his photographs on the mantelpiece. There were a couple of the kids when they were toddlers and a family shot taken on Lucy's 18th. When they had hired the local community hall and Vera from the post office turned up, even though she hadn't been invited.
1: Did you find Francois de Chauffon?
0: Nathan asked.
1: Yes, I visited his house.
0: He set the tea tray down.
1: It was the address you gave me.
0: Big white mansiony thing?
1: That's the one.
0: Nathan clicked his tongue and sat back down.
1: That's pretty cool, you know, visiting a living legend. Was his house, like, lined with loads of books? Did he swan around in a velvet dressing gown while smoking those thin cigar things? I'll bet he had a girlfriend, and she was only 21 or something.
0: Arthur thought about the wizened old man who sat alone in the attic. However, he didn't want to shatter Nathan's illusions.
1: It was a most enlightening visit, he said. Yes, he had lots of books. He was rather, busy, so I only stayed a short while.
0: Did you get his autograph?
1: No, I didn't. But I did get a book of his poetry.
0: Cool. Can I take a look?
1: Arthur then remembered when he had last seen it, glowing orange under a street lamp on a bench in London.
0: I'm afraid I promptly lost it.
1: Oh. Nathan looked down. His bangs flopped over his face. Arthur poured the tea and held a cup out.
0: I was actually going to call on your help.
1: Yeah?
0: I once overheard Vera in the post office talking about something called Bookface. Apparently, you can look people's names up, or try to find them, or stalk them in the case of Vera, who was trying to locate an ex from her school days.
1: I need to find another person.
0: You mean Facebook?
1: Oh, do I?
0: Oh, Facebook then.
1: What does it do?
0: Like the biddy at the post office says, you can look people up and friend them online. Post statuses, upload pics and stuff.
1: That was like a foreign language, but Arthur nodded as if he understood.
0: It was like sick once, but now everyone is so over it. Unless you're ancient. All the 30-pluses use it.
1: I'm trying to find a Sonny Yardley. Could you use your computer skills to help me?
0: Nathan slurped his tea noisily.
1: I'll look tonight for you. My phone is playing up.
0: Do you know that everyone who has an iPhone drops it?
1: Mine went down the bog this morning.
0: Do you have any more on this, Sonny?
1: How old?
0: Around my age.
1: Jurassic period.
0: Definitely prehistoric.
1: Leave it with me.
0: They drank their tea and Nathan ate all the cookies.
1: So, you can't find your mum, Arthur said.
0: No, she's probably in the village, looking out for lost causes.
1: She's a very kind lady, your mum.
0: Oh, I know. He hesitated with his mouth open, and then gave a toss of his head.
1: I wonder sometimes why she wants me to go to a university so far away. I mean, I suppose I'm an awkward git sometimes, but, you know, it's like she wants to get rid of me.
0: I think she's just looking at the best place for you. What is best for you?
1: I did think she might want me to go to a uni close by, so I could live at home with her, but...
0: He shrugged.
1: Have you told her that?
0: Nah, she's got it in her head that I'm going to a university and that it should be to study a proper subject, so I can get a good job when I leave, blah, blah. So I got
1: on the housing ladder, blah, blah. I have no idea what I'm going to do with an English degree. I mean, I can speak English, so what is the point of learning about it? Well, Arthur said, aware that he probably wasn't best placed to give advice to an 18-year-old. What do you want to study then? Nathan shook his head. If I tell you, you won't believe me. Why wouldn't I? Because you wouldn't. Because my mom won't listen to me either. Arthur thought of sitting with Lucy in the garden when he had promised to listen, how it had been the catalyst to start building bridges and becoming a family again. I am a good listener, he said. I have all day. Nathan bit his bottom lip. Do you have any more cookies? Bourbons? I prefer custard creams. I'll see what I've got. In the kitchen, Arthur purposefully gave Nathan longer to think about whether he wanted to talk or not. He always seemed to have so few words. Back in the sitting room, he handed over a refreshed saucer with jammy Dodgers and party rings. Party rings! Nathan exclaimed. I love those! He then seemed to remember, that it wasn't cool to get so excited over iced cookies. Okay, then, Tiger Man. You want to know what I want to do at college? Well, I want to bake cakes. Arthur digested this information. He took great care not to smile or look surprised. Cakes, he said without expression. Told ya. Nathan blew into his bangs. When I told Mum, she looked at me like I'd gone mad. Arthur placed a hand on his shoulder. I don't think you've gone mad. I'm not judging you. Arthur gave a deep breath. I know. Sorry about that. I like baking, though. Always have done. I help Mum in the kitchen sometimes. She tells me that baking is not a real subject, that I have to do something useful. When I speak to her, she won't listen. It's okay for her to make her sausage rolls and her pies, but not me. Baking is useful. You could be a chef or own a cake shop. Or have my own restaurant or range of products. I know this. She just doesn't get it. She's always so busy looking after other people. She cares about you more than anything. Nathan looked away. Oh, no, I suppose. Look, do you think that you could have another word with her, Arthur? Get her on my side? Well, I don't think she'd listen to me. No, she would, Nathan said quickly. She thinks a lot of you. I can tell. Arthur felt his chest puff up a little. I can try. He nodded. Bernadette was asking him to be a good influence for her son, and now vice versa. Nathan was asking for his help, too. Thanks. Do you mind if I ask you another question? I want you to be honest with me, though, Nathan said. Arthur lowered his teacup. Yes, of course. Nathan rubbed his nose. Is my mum going to die? Arthur sputtered. Tea slopped over the side of his cup and into his lap. He leapt up and jerked backward, the tea spilling over his groin, so it looked as if he'd had an accident. "Is she going to what?" Nathan spoke without any emotion. "I just want to be prepared for this time. When my dad died, it was a shock. I found her hospital appointments." "What hospital appointments?" Arthur didn't know anything about them. Bernadette hadn't confided in him. When she visited, it was always about him, how he was feeling, what he was up to. He never asked about her. "You really shouldn't read other people's things." He dabbed at his trousers with a tissue. Nathan shrugged. "She should have hid it better, not left it lying about. She has to go to the cancer unit. Is that what it is?" He didn't wait for Arthur's response. "I figured I should know more so I can look after her. But she thinks by keeping things secret that it protects me. But it just makes things worse. I thought you'd know. She must have told you something." "No, nothing." Maybe if he had been here to listen. How had Bernadette put up with his maudlin moping around, his hiding from her? He had taken her for granted. "I think you need to speak to her," he said quietly. "You should be honest with each other. Tell her how you feel about uni. Tell her that you're worried about her. Have a proper conversation." Nathan stared into the bottom of his cup as if he was reading tea leaves, even though Arthur made the brew with the tea bag. "I think I'd get upset. It would be so embarrassing. I don't want her to see her like that." "She won't mind. Please, just talk. I should have talked to my children more. I'm only just unraveling the past now. Don't leave it as long as I did. You won't regret it." Nathan nodded, taking in his words. He stood up. "Thanks, Tiger Man. You're all right, yeah." He directed a punch at Arthur's arm, directly connecting with the tiger scratches. Arthur smiled through the pain. Later that day, he went to the post office. Vera gave him a cheery wave as he entered. He asked if she had seen Bernadette that day, but she reported that she had not. "However," she said, "there was a new widow over on Bridge Street who was in need of feeding up, so Bernadette was probably there." When Arthur got back to the house, he found the red light flashing on his answering machine. He pressed the button and listened to the message. "Tiger Man, I've looked up this Sunny Yardley person. It's a lady. Always. Anyways, not sure why I'm surprised by that. There are two on Facebook, but one is like 18. She has a nose ring and pink hair. I think the one you're looking for is a lecturer at Scarborough College. She teaches jewelry. There's not much else on her homepage. It's pretty basic. She only has 5 friends. Hope that helps. Okay, later." The paint palette. Arthur phoned Bernadette that evening, but there was no reply. He considered calling around, but that might raise her suspicions, and Nathan made him swear not to mention the hospital appointments. She'll probably be at her belly dancing class, he told himself. He thought that actually she might look rather nice dressed in jewel colors and small brass bells, shaking off her worries. He wrote himself a note to phone her the next day. While watching NCIS, which he rather enjoyed, even though it was more grisly than it needed to be, he looked up the number for Scarborough College in the phone book. There wasn't a number for a jewelry department listed, but there was one for art and design. He sat with the phone receiver in his hand for 15 minutes before he plucked up the courage to make the call. When he had phoned Mr. Mehra in India, it had sparked the start of a long journey of discoveries about his wife's life. Sylvie's words about him not liking what he might find rang in his head. If Miriam and Sonny were friends, why would he not like what he heard? His heart thumped as he dialed the number. Don't worry. There will be no one there at this time of evening, he told himself. He expelled his breath. When an answer phone message announced the college was open between the hours of 9 and 5, and would he like to leave a message stating the department and person he wanted to contact? He asked that Sonny Yardley phone Arthur Pepper as soon as possible. He left his home and mobile numbers. At 10:30 the next day, when he had received no reply, he left another message, and then one at just past 4. Also, in between, he rang Bernadette, but again, she wasn't home. The day after, he decided to call round to Bernadette's in person. When he left his house, Terry was mowing his lawn.
2: How are things with your daughter, Arthur?
3: All good, thanks. We went to Paris for a long weekend.
2: Ah, yes. She said you had. Sounds fantastic.
3: She told you about our break. Arthur frowned. He hadn't realized that Lucy and Terry were acquainted.
2: When?
3: Oh, I bumped into her at school. I was looking for my niece, and we got chatting.
1: He gazed off into the distance for a moment, then refocused on Arthur.
3: Is she coming round for tea soon, then?
2: Probably.
3: So, does she live far?
2: Oh, no, not too far.
3: That's good. It's nice for family to live close together.
1: Arthur nodded at the lawn.
3: Why do you keep mowing it? He asked. It doesn't need doing that often.
2: No, it keeps me busy. I like things neat and tidy. My wife used to have me doing this often when we were together.
3: I didn't know you were married.
2: Oh, we moved back up here from the Midlands and things didn't work out. I've been divorced for over a year now. I've been single long enough.
3: It would be nice to meet someone new to share things with.
2: Is Lucy with anyone at the moment?
3: Well, she split up with her husband a while back.
1: Terry shook his head.
3: Oh, that's tough.
2: It was. She's a lovely girl. She seems to be very caring, Arthur. Families should be like that, shouldn't they? Looking out for one another. We moved to look after my mom when she had fallen ill. I wanted to do it. I couldn't let her struggle on her own or have a stranger doing it. My ex-wife had a bit of grumble about relocating, but she liked it here after all.
1: He gave a wry smile.
3: She met someone else and left me for him.
2: Oh, I'm sorry to hear that.
0: Terry shrugged.
2: I tried hard to make it work, but it wasn't to be.
0: And your mom? Arthur said cautiously.
2: Oh, she's right as rain, Terry laughed. I see her most days. She's even got a boyfriend. He's a lovely fellow who lives two doors down from her. We all go for lunch most Sundays. Anyway, I'd better get back to work mowing my lawn, hunting for tortoises. Will you tell Lucy I asked after her?
0: Yes, will do. Cheerio.
1: As Arthur started to walk away, he wondered if Terry's well wishes for Lucy were more than just friendly. And he decided that he didn't mind if they were. At Bernadette's house, he knocked on the door. The windows to the sitting room were open, so he would imagine that someone was inside. He pictured her in the hallway, her back pressed against the wall, hiding from him. How had he been so cruel and ridiculous? He could hear the faint tinny sound of rock music, and he stood and shouted out, "Nathan?" But there was no reply. Feeling it was too forward to go round the back of the house, he returned home. The red light on his answer machine was unblinking. Sonny Yardley hadn't returned his call. He would have to take matters into his own hands.
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1: Hello, I'm Virginia Voice volunteer John Rowe, and I'm glad you've joined us for Community News. Today's program includes articles from the Henrico Citizen, the Petersburg Progress Index, and the Powhatan Today, and we will start with stories from the print edition of the Powhatan Today, published on Wednesday, September 16th, 2026. In this issue, there's not as much local content as we usually see, lots of national and state-related stories. So, for relevance, we're going to turn to the sports pages for some stories. The first of these has Lee, headline is Lee's seven touchdowns keep BSH perfect. The story is written by Robbie Fletcher. After rushing touchdowns of 75, 64, 35, and 14 yards, Blessed Sacrament Huguenot quarterback John McMichael Lee was admittedly a little tired. But even as his team pulled ahead by a comfortable 17 points in the fourth quarter against Greenbrier Christian, he felt like he could keep going for more. "I had cramps the whole time, but I had to keep pushing," Lee said. Lee scored seven touchdowns on his home field, three through the air and four on the ground, to match 462 total yards in a thrilling 55-38 shootout over the Gators to keep BSH perfect with a 4-0 record. Lee was modest about his big night at home, crediting the offensive line and skill players around him for opening up running lanes and time to find passes down the field. "It's just an average night for me. I just got to keep going," said Lee. The win keeps with a trend of offensive dominance from the Knights so far this season. They've scored 40 or more points in all four contests, reaching a season best 55 on Friday. For head coach Gary Brock, the explosive start to the season has come as a bit of surprise, especially with so many players new to the sport making immediate impacts on the field. "It's even better than we expected at this point," Brock said. "I felt like we were going to score points, but we added kids who have just never played football, and boom, all of a sudden they give us a big lift." The Knights racked up 365 yards on just their eight scoring plays alone. They got things rolling early, scoring twice within their first five plays, starting with an opening drive touchdown from John Lofton, who took a screen pass 74 yards to the house. On their following drive, Lee escaped pressure with a rollout to the right and found Lofton patiently waiting without a defender in sight, catching a deep ball and running into the end zone untouched for a 66-yard score. Lofton would finish the night with 161 receiving yards. Just before the end of the first quarter, the Knights scored on their third straight drive, getting within a yard of the goal line on a contested Lofton catch. This time, running back Heath Case crossed the goal line, scoring a one-yard touchdown for a 21-7 lead. They started the second quarter with Chase Watkins scoring on a 36-yard catch and run, juking multiple defenders in the process. The Knights led by as many as 21 points in the first half, but the Gators clawed back behind a powerful run game by Tucker Bassnight, who found the end zone three times, starting with a 14-yard score in the first quarter and a 24-yard run in the second. After the Knights took a commanding 34-13 lead after a 75-yard touchdown run from Lee, the Gators made things interesting with a red zone touchdown run from quarterback Gerard Bort and an onside kick recovery with 27 seconds left, which gave them just enough time to strike again with a 16-yard touchdown reception from Ethan McDermott. The BSH lead whittled down to 34-26 entering the break, though the Knights' defense had a quick response on the first drive of the third quarter when Chase Watkins picked off a desperation heave on a third and long to get the offense back onto the field. The Gators were able to get the deficit down even further on their next drive, despite being pinned back to their own end zone after an excellent punt from Lee. Backed up to their 4-yard line, Bass Knight burst past the line, shed multiple would-be tacklers, and won a foot race for a 96-yard score that put the Gators in position to tie the game, which they believe they did with a 2-point conversion that was called back with a penalty. On their next try, they opted for a point after touchdown, which was blocked and kept Blessed Sacrament in front, 34-32. The two offenses traded scores again in the end of the third quarter, the Knights answering behind the legs of Lee, who flashed down the field for a 64-yard score, and the Gators retaliating with a 49-yard jump ball catch from Hayden Dunlow. It kept it a 3-point Knights lead heading into the fourth quarter, but it wouldn't take long for the Knights to run away with the game. The defense stepped up in the nick of time, shutting out Greenbrier's offense for the entirety of the quarter, while their offense showed no signs of slowing down. The first play of Greenbrier's drive set the tone for what the rest of the quarter would look like, when a fumbled snap was pounced on by the Knights to give the offense a short field. Lee found open field to attack with a 35-yard touchdown on the opening play of the following drive, giving the Knights a 10-point lead just 16 seconds into the quarter. Another fumble recovered by Andrew Wells gave the Knights another short field, and they managed to put more points on the board while killing time off the clock, ending that drive with a 14-yard score from Lee, his last of the evening. Leaving the Gators with just 3 minutes left and a deficit that had expanded to 17 points, Greenbrier looked deflated as the clock struck zero, while the Knights extended their season-opening win streak to 4. The Knights will be on the road for their next game, taking on Brunswick Academy, 3-1, a team that's won its last 3 games by double figures. BSH will have ample time to prepare for the contest, which takes place on Friday, September 25th at 7 p.m. The headline for that story is Lee's 7 Touchdowns Keep BSH Perfect. This story was written by Robbie Fletcher, and this is from the sports pages of the print edition of the Powhatan Today, published on Wednesday, September 16th, 2026. Continuing on this theme of stories from the sports pages, the next story has this headline, Young's winner knocks off Monacan, Indians move to 4-1. This is also written by Robbie Fletcher. Keeping with the trend of consistently strong starts, Powhatan Field Hockey is off and running on the 2026 season, which is looking like another promising one after the Indians handed in-district rival Monacan a 1-0 defeat on Wednesday night. The low-scoring win was a game the Indians had circled on their schedule this year after 2 tight battles against the Chiefs last year, one of which ended in a 3-2 Powhatan win behind a SUNY Young overtime goal, and the other a 2-0 Monacan shutout. It seems Young is starting to make it a habit of dashing Monacan's hopes late in the game, scoring the go-ahead goal yet again versus the Chiefs, this time finding the net in the third quarter. Despite the close score, Powhatan controlled possession throughout the contest, putting shots on goal from the sticks of Young, Chloe Johnson, and Sadie Wilson. On the other side, the defense took care of multiple corners and quality Monacan shots, thanks to sophomore goalie Charleston Ashman's shutout performance. Powhatan's 4-1 start to the season marks a similar spot to where the Indians found themselves last year. The Indians of 2025 opened at 4-1, later spinning 5 consecutive wins into a 6-1 record. This year, they got past a slow start to beat the Hanover Hawks 3-1 in their season opener, with goals coming from Young, Johnson, and Nala Batten. 2 days later, they had no issues with Clover Hill shutting down the Cavaliers, shutting the Cavaliers out with a 12-0 win, though they lose on the final day of August in a 3-2 sudden overtime finish to Midlothian. The Indians bounce back with another emphatic shutout win, beating Patrick Henry 7-0, and ending this week with their win over Monacan. It's been a fast start, but head coach Stephanie Brooks believes they can be even better. Brooks told Powhatan Today that the team is still figuring out their best lineup combinations, also highlighting inconsistent play stemming from a roster that has varsity inexperience across the board. We need to improve on our overall defense, decision-making, and positioning in the midfield, and our forwards need to take advantage of scoring opportunities in the circle, said Brooks. Brooks has praised players such as forward Sophie Nice, midfielder Taylor Wirt, and freshman defender Berkeley Krieger for the ways they've stepped up early this season, taking on big roles out of the gate for a team with playoff aspirations. The headline of that story is Young's winner knocks off Monacan, Indians move to 4-1. This story is written by Robbie Fletcher, and it's from the sports pages of the print edition of the Powhatan Today, published on Wednesday, September 16th, 2026. For our next stories, we will travel to the Tri-Cities area, represented by the website of the Petersburg Progress Index. The first story has this headline, Joe Morrissey says Shannon Taylor ad misleads voters. The story is written by Bill Atkinson, and it was published on the website on September 10th, 2026. The dateline is Richmond. Former State Senator Joe Morrissey, now seeking a seat on Petersburg City Council, said he thinks his appearance in a campaign advertisement for the Democratic candidate in Virginia's 1st District congressional seat is misleading and was done partly to torpedo his chances of winning election in November. During a news conference he called to decry fellow Democrat Shannon Taylor's ad, Morrissey said he felt the stunt would do the opposite, reduce her chances of unseating GOP Representative Rob Whitman while increasing his chances of winning Petersburg's Ward 5 council seat. I don't think that point has been missed by anybody, Morrissey said. I have heard from many, many people who think it is disgraceful what she did, but she's got to answer to that. Her political minders have to answer to that. The 1st Congressional District stretches across the Northern Neck region into the Chesterfield and Henrico County suburbs of Richmond. Petersburg is in the 4th Congressional District, not the 1st, but both Taylor and Whitman ads have been running in the Richmond TV market that includes Petersburg. The ad has been running for more than a week. Taylor, Henrico County's Commonwealth's attorney, cites indictments her office sought against Morrissey in 2014 when he was accused of having sexual relations with an underage office assistant. Taylor called Morrissey a powerful Democratic lawmaker and a supporter of mine. Then, as a voiceover in the ad states, indicted on sex crimes with a minor, Taylor says she got the call and proceeded with charges against Morrissey before turning the case over to a special prosecutor. The ad is part of a series themed on the claim that Taylor takes all criminal investigations seriously without regard to political affiliation. He broke the law and he went to jail, Taylor says in the video. At his news conference, Morrissey said that was not true. He said all the indictments she brought against him were dismissed, and he ultimately entered an Alford plea to a charge of contributing to the delinquency of a minor. An Alford plea means that the defendant maintains innocence while also acknowledging that evidence suggests potential guilt. It bothered me because the statements made in there are false, to wit, I indicted this person on sex crimes, Morrissey said. At the time, Morrissey was a member of the Virginia House of Delegates. He resigned his seat to serve his jail time, but he ultimately won re-election to the House. He later was elected to the state Senate representing the city of Petersburg and has since moved to Petersburg. He faces former Petersburg mayor and longtime Ward 5 incumbent Howard Myers in a hotly contested race between the two political lightning rods. Myers is hoping to win a 5th term, while Morrissey looks to continue the latest chapter in his political resurrection. In addition to trying to usurp his comeback, Morrissey also claims that the Taylor camp timed the ad because he planned to dispute her claims of being tough on crime, invoking the highly emotional case surrounding the death of Henrico resident Irvo Noel Otieno on March 6, 2023. Otieno was amid a mental health crisis when he was arrested in Henrico County and later transferred to Central State Hospital in Dinwiddie County. Otieno died at CSH after 7 Henrico County deputies and 3 CSH workers piled atop him and pinned him to the floor. The 10 were charged with his murder in Dinwiddie County. 9 of them had their charges eventually had their charges dropped, and the 10th was acquitted. Marcy, who was in the state Senate when Otieno died, criticized the handling of the case, saying deputies beat Otieno to death at the county jail and was a dead man being carried to Dinwiddie. Surveillance video from the hospital showed Otieno twitch and fall to the floor while the deputies and hospitals piled atop him. During the news conference, Marcy showed video sent to him 5 days after Otieno's death that showed the deputies storming Otieno's holding cell. A gloved fist can be seen striking Otieno at least 6 times in the video. Marcy said he sent the video to Taylor's office and was told it would be viewed. A couple of days later, Taylor issued a statement saying that she found no evidence of wrongdoing against Otieno in the Henrico jail. This was a case of a murder in Henrico County. This murder did not happen in Dinwiddie County, Morrison said at his news conference. A spokesman for the Taylor campaign issued a statement claiming Morrissey is lying because Taylor tried to bring him to justice. The video that Morrissey produced at the news conference from a 2023 news broadcast on Richmond television station WTVR, so the campaign maintained what he brought forth was not news. Joe Morrissey is a man with a criminal conviction, 2 disbarments, and a history of violence against those who try to hold him accountable, the statement read. He is lying. Closing the news conference, Morrissey made a prediction about the impact of the ad, not just on Taylor's race against Whitman, but also on his own race against Meyer.

disbarments, and a history of violence against those who try to hold him accountable. The statement read, "He is lying." Closing the news conference, Morrissey made a prediction about the impact of the ad, not just on Taylor's race against Whitman, but also on his own race against Myers in Petersburg. "Her numbers will fall in Henrico," he said, "and mine will go up in Petersburg." The headline of that story is, "Joe Morrissey says Shannon Taylor ad misleads voters." The story was written by Bill Atkinson, and it was published on the website of the Petersburg Progress Index on September 10, 2026. The next story from the website of the Petersburg Progress Index has this headline under the heading of "Local: Petersburg renames road for basketball icon Moses Malone." The story is also written by Bill Atkinson, and it was published on the website on September 15, 2026. Petersburg will honor the life and legacy of Petersburg High School basketball icon Moses Malone by renaming a main road in the city after the late Hall of Famer and city native. During its meeting Tuesday, September 15th, City Council adopted a resolution that will rename Johnson Road between Flank Road and Interstate 85 as Moses Malone Boulevard. That approximately 3-mile stretch will take on the honorary Malone name first, but the resolution directs city administration to take all actions necessary to initiate the process for permanently renaming this area of Johnson Road after Malone. That part of Johnson Road includes the address of the high school, whose Crimson Wave basketball team won back-to-back state titles with Malone. Ward 5 Councilor Howard Myers said the honorary renaming of Johnson Road ties in with the decision to name the apartment complex springing from the renovation of the former Virginia Avenue Elementary School, Malone Flats. Malone grew up just around the corner from the school. "We thought it would be indicative to continue to honor this great athlete who honed his skills right here in the city of Petersburg that we would extend an honorary street naming in his honor," Myers said. In 2020, City Council established the Honorary Street Naming Program that allows streets to be assigned ceremonial names in honor of noted present and past residents. The resolution, which was passed by the council unanimously, means that special street signs with Malone's name will be placed above all the Johnson Road signs along the designated route. There is a required procedure to follow if the name is to be made permanent. In addition to all the necessary paperwork, all property owners along the designated route must agree to it, and then City Council would have the final say. Myers said he hoped the honorary designation will help Petersburg enter into a process for its permanency. Malone led Petersburg to consecutive state titles in 1973 and 1974. During that run, the Wave amassed an unprecedented 50-game unbeaten streak. He was the first player to go straight from high school to the pros, joining the Utah Stars of the Old American Basketball Association in 1974. During his 21-year career, Malone played for 2 ABA teams and 7 National Basketball Association teams. Malone led the Houston Rockets to the NBA Finals in 1981, where they lost in 6 games to the Boston Celtics. He came back to the Finals 2 years later as a member of the Philadelphia 76ers alongside Julius Erving, Maurice Cheeks, and Bobby Jones. That year, the 76ers swept the Los Angeles Lakers in 4 games to win the last of their 3 league titles. All 4 players are in the Naismith Hall of Fame. Irving went in first in 1993, followed by Malone in 2001, and Cheeks and Jones in 2018 and 2019, respectively. Malone died on September 13, 2015, at the age of 60 in a hotel at Norfolk, where he had gone to take part in a charity golf tournament. The headline of that story is, "Petersburg renames road for basketball icon Moses Malone." The story was written by Bill Atkinson, and it appeared on the webpage of the Petersburg Progress Index on September 15, 2026. Our next set of stories will come from the website for the Henrico Citizen. The first story has this headline,
Nivar Van Valkenburg talked data centers

NextEra Merger, Flock Cameras at Western Henrico Town Hall. The story was written by Liana Hardy, and it was published on the website on September 17, 2026. Virginia's upcoming General Assembly session will focus heavily on the state's role in regulating data centers and flock cameras, said Henrico legislators May Navarre, a Democrat from the 57th District, and Skylar Van Valkenburg, a Democrat from the 16th District. During a town hall at Twin Hickory Library on Saturday, community members voiced concerns about the expansion of data centers in the region, as well as how the proposed merger between Florida power company NextEra and Virginia's Dominion Energy could negatively impact ratepayers. Both legislators said they opposed the prospective merger, but a special session on the issue is unlikely, according to Van Valkenburg. What is likely is more discussions between state legislators on data center regulation and concerns about localities' use of flock safety cameras during January's session, said Van Valkenburg. Both legislators also discussed their efforts to boost solar energy usage in Virginia, providing more equitable funding to public education and building pedestrian and cyclist-centered infrastructure in the region. Navarre, who represents areas in western Henrico and eastern Goochland, was first elected as delegate last year after defeating Republican incumbent David Owen. Van Valkenburg, who represents western Henrico's state Senate seat, has been in the state legislature for nearly a decade. What follows is a series of things that say audience question and then a response by one of these two individuals. So the first question, what is your stance on the Dominion NextEra merger? Navarre. I just don't think that NextEra, a Florida-based company, should be coming in to tell Virginia how to do Virginia's business. So far, what I've learned is they don't seem to be doing that business very well, so that's very concerning to me. We have enough on our plate with Dominion, so imagine now we add in a layer of this outside corporation coming in. Van Valkenburg. At the end of the day, I think it's really important to note that the Virginia State Corporation Commission have the tools they need to reject this now. I think the law has read that they should reject the merger. I don't think they need more time to do that. I would hope to give them more time if we were in a special session for that. But just to be honest, I don't think we're going to end up having a special session. Next audience question. Data centers are using a significant amount of water. They also discharge water that contains heavy metals and biocides. Some discharge PFAS chemicals. What are we doing at the state level to ensure that municipal water systems are properly equipped? Navarre. Beginning January 1, 2027, water providers will be required to report data center water use as a separate category. This is an important step towards greater transparency. Our role as legislators is to establish those reporting requirements. But at the local level, county utilities and local authorities are responsible for planning and accounting for that infrastructure. With data centers, I think the General Assembly is in a weird place, said Van Valkenburg. We had a lot of fights over what we should do in the budget. We really need to move to the next step of what does the statewide regulation look like? What does the statewide role look like? Continuing with Navarre's comments, my district has four precincts in the eastern part of Goochland, and so data centers have been a huge conversation, and I've been focusing a lot of my time around that area because of the community sentiment around data centers, which is just they don't want them there. My approach is just sort of listening and trying to understand the various points of view. I've come to really appreciate what local governments do and that there's just no one size fits all. So going in with an open line of what does each locality need and want? Continuing the comments of Van Valkenburg, I think another one of the things with data centers that people are rightfully worried about is the backup diesel-powered generators. And the backup generators only go on when we're at peak load, which is in the summer. We have to think about not just building the energy supply, but also how dynamic it is. Solar is our cheapest energy source, and it's the fastest to build. If we want to think about closing the supply gap and doing it affordably, it is clearly the number one option. The next topic was flock cameras and local infrastructure. The question from the audience, what are your thoughts on the use of flock cameras and their contribution to the surveillance state?
Ben Valkenburg, my default is not to like surveillance, except I think there are certain times where it's appropriate in limited ways. For example, school zones. I voted to regulate flock cameras last year because right now there's no regulation, which means that localities can do whatever they want. And in the absence of having a majority at the state level to ban them, I would rather regulate them. Navarre, I would agree with the senator on that. I think we've been seeing a lot of examples of even law enforcement personnel not using the information appropriately, and so putting some guardrails around the use of it. I'm very concerned about even out-of-state people or law enforcement being able to have access to our information here. So this is going to be one of the big topics for our session. Next question. We're getting more sidewalks in Henrico. Are there any more plans for bike lanes? Ben Valkenburg, one of the best things we did back in 2020 was create the Central Virginia Transit Authority. It's the gift that keeps giving because we are getting so many projects. The Fall Line Trail, which will be bike trails all the way from Petersburg to Ashland, wouldn't be possible without the CVTA. And the bike plan for Henrico County is stuff that we're definitely doing, that they're waiting on funding for, and it's really quite impressive. Next question. How do you think our school systems here in Henrico and in the Commonwealth as a whole are performing? How can they be improved? Navarre, actually, there's a bill that I want to share that I'm going to bring back. As you know, Richmond Public Schools has been dealing with some mold, and here in Henrico County, we've been dealing with some HVAC issues. I had introduced a bill last session that would have put mold and radon back into the comprehensive indoor air quality testing for public schools, and it was stripped out of that bill last year by Governor Youngkin. I wanted to get that back in so we can really make sure that we get ahead of this. Last question. Will there be renewed efforts by the General Assembly to bring back the congressional redistricting map that Virginia voters approved earlier this year? Van Valkenburg, the short answer is to be determined. The longer answer is that there would have to be a new Virginia Supreme Court. There is a Supreme Court opening in January, so again, to be determined. I would not be shocked if you saw a push for it, but the honest answer is we don't know what that would look like. The headline of that story is Navarre Van Valkenburg Talk Data Centers, Next Era Merger, Flock Cameras at Western Henrico Town Hall. The story was written by Liana Hardy, and it was published on the website of the Henrico Citizen on September 17, 2026. That's all the time we have today for community news. This program is available on demand at www.virginiavoice.org. I'm John Rowe for the Virginia Voice. Thank you for listening.

Hello, and welcome to Bon Appetit, where food meets the written word. I'm Virginia Voice volunteer Marcy Bortowski, and each week we bring the kitchen to your ears with a delicious blend of recipes, stories, and culinary wisdom, straight from the pages of Bon Appetit, Cooks Illustrated, The New York Times, The Washington Post, and more. Our first article comes from The Wall Street Journal. We regret to inform you that brunch is now officially dead. Bottomless mimosas and carb-heavy menus have become barbaric in an ascendant wellness culture. Now it's cool to get lunch. By Lena Forsham, September 11th. Lynn Bredfeldt rarely hears people suggest brunch these days. The 42-year-old senior director of global communications at Nike in Portland, Oregon, almost never mentions it herself. Maybe because I associate it with oversized portions, mediocre food, and an entire afternoon disappearing. When Emily Wilson, a 33-year-old food writer in New York, thinks about brunch, making reservation or waiting in line for eggs and pancakes that she could make at home doesn't appeal to her either, she said. Turns out a lot of people have lost their appetite for the meal. For some, it's the food. For others, it's the pressure to drink, the time commitment, or the spectacle that brunch has become. I'm sure you've seen all the TikToks where everyone wears a wig to brunch, says Nate Jones, a 29-year-old advertising strategist in Chicago. About 100 years after the meal-spanning weekend mornings and afternoons first gained popularity in America, brunch, a portmanteau originally coined in England in the late 19th century, has by no means disappeared. But the Bloody Mary-soaked, avocado toast-forward version, as many knew it, seems to be over. In a culture where people are drinking less and younger generations are prioritizing fitness and health, bottomless mimosas and carb-heavy menus don't have the appeal they once did. But people haven't stopped going out to eat midday on weekends. Many are just now going to lunch. Lunchgoers love the leisurely nature of the meal, citing its more laid-back feel and the relative ease of getting a reservation. Wilson, the food writer, said that lunch is more civilized. You're often not being rushed out the door. Bredfeldt, the Nike strategist, felt similarly. She said, lunch is unhurried enough that you actually get to enjoy the meal, but not so long that it eats your whole afternoon. According to Technomic, a market research firm, restaurant traffic in the U.S. was down between January and May 2026 compared to the same period in 2023, but only by 10% for lunch, compared with 14% for breakfast and 15% for dinner. The firm doesn't track brunch traffic. The meal's modern-day detractors also include culinary professionals. Anthony Bourdain, the chef who died in 2018 and whose early career was the basis for a new film, was among them. In Kitchen Confidential, Bourdain's best-selling memoir from 2000, he called brunch a dumping ground for the odd bits left over from Friday and Saturday nights. Brunch has never been on the menu at Chez Panisse in the Bay Area. Maud Mouly, its general manager, said that it really isn't something that fits in with what Chez Panisse represents. But weekend lunch is, and can be an easier reservation to get at the restaurant than dinner, Mouly added. Brooks writes, also doesn't serve brunch at his restaurants, which include The Bell in New Orleans and Leon's Oyster Shop, Little Jack's Tavern, and Melfi's in Charleston, South Carolina. Switching up their menus for just a couple weekend meals doesn't make sense. You're not serving pancake batter on a Friday or Monday, so you have excess waste, Wright said. You're bringing in specialty products that are taking up space, and you're training your team on these new dishes that they're only going to be cooking 2 days a week. Offering lunch 7 days a week at some of his places is better business, Wright added, partly because it encourages neighborhood customers to become regulars. The quality of brunch food, or lack thereof, is a reason why Nick Tamburo, the chef owner at Smithereens in New York,
has avoided it and instead focused on lunch. He offers a prefix menu on Sundays, $52 for three courses, which change every weekend based on what's available at the local green markets. "We've never repeated a dish at lunch," Tamburo said. "It's been a way to push the restaurant forward creatively and honestly just have fun." It has been 10 years since Nick Curtula, the executive chef and partner at the Four Horsemen in Brooklyn, New York, started serving lunch Friday through Sunday at the restaurant, another that has never served brunch. The whole idea came from the fact that brunch was having a huge moment, especially in Williamsburg and Manhattan, Curtula said. That moment in the 2010s was a reason why the Strokes frontman Julian Casablancas said he was leaving New York in a 2014 interview with GQ. "I don't know how many, like, white people having brunch I can deal with on a Saturday afternoon," said Casablancas, who through a representative declined to further comment for this article. The vast majority of Darwin Pobletti's roughly 150 meals at the Four Horsemen have been lunch. "Because they have a stellar wine program, people coming here are not looking for Bloody Marys," said Pobletti, a 48-year-old architectural designer in Brooklyn, who noted that he occasionally has brunch at other restaurants like Le Crocodile. Unlike brunch, lunch is also not inherently a group activity, a plus for people like Mary Ann Awada, 36, a former corporate lawyer in New York, who sometimes enjoys dining alone. She dislikes brunch and instead prefers having lunch by herself at the bar of a restaurant, where she can chat with the bartender and eavesdrop on others' conversations. "Lunch is the meal that feels most for me." And that's from the Wall Street Journal. Our next article comes from the New York Times. 18 easy protein-packed recipes for back-to-school lunches. Make-ahead burritos, easy chickpea salad, baked chicken meatballs, and more tasty lunch ideas for little bodies with long days. By Margot Lasky, published August 12th. "When my two girls are grown, I'll probably find myself weeping in the lunchbox aisle, reminiscing about how fun it was packing school lunches for all those years. But currently, it's one of my least favorite tasks. Trying to come up with packable, nutritious meals that they'll actually eat makes me feel like Oedipus trying to solve the riddle of the Sphinx. Because their days are long and activity-filled, they need food with staying power. Most days, I try to pack a lunch that's fairly balanced in terms of protein, carbs, and fiber. And some days, they get buttered fusilli and an apple. They love bread, pasta, fruits, and vegetables, so carbs and fiber are easy. But I often struggle with working a little protein into their bento boxes, as I know many parents do. The other day, I scrolled through New York Times Cooking looking for higher protein, lunchbox-friendly ideas that my kids might eat, and I'm sharing them with you here. Good luck." Easy burritos. These excellent burritos from Ali Slagle are always a winner. Make them ahead, wrap in foil, and freeze, then heat up and pop into a thermos. I make ours with ground turkey or chicken. Easy burritos, 50 minutes, prep time 10 minutes, cook time 40 minutes. Saucy and savory with just ground beef, beans, and cheese, this easy recipe is inspired by Los Angeles-style burritos, which restaurant critic Jonathan Gold once summarized as the rough equivalent of a hard hat's lunch pail, a method of constructing a filling, portable meal from a tortilla, last night's beans, and a spoonful of stew if there was one. This burrito's filling eschews guacamole, sour cream, rice, and raw vegetables, which means it freezes well up to 3 months. The seared ground beef is simply spiced, but feel free to swap in stewed meat like birria or tinga de pollo, or make it vegetarian with just beans and cheese. 1 pound ground beef, 1 medium yellow or white onion, finely chopped, 1.5 teaspoons ground cumin, 1/2 teaspoon smoked paprika or chipotle or ancho chili powder, 1/2 teaspoon dried oregano, 1 15-ounce can black or pinto beans, 1 large tomato coarsely chopped,
2 teaspoons lime juice or apple cider vinegar, hot sauce for drizzling, 6 burrito-size flour tortillas, 2 cups shredded Monterey Jack or Mexican blend cheese. In a large skillet, press the beef into an even layer to fill the skillet. Sprinkle with the onion. Cook over medium heat, undisturbed, until the meat is deeply browned underneath, 6 to 8 minutes. Sprinkle with the cumin, smoked paprika and or oregano, and season with salt and pepper. Break the beef into small pieces, then cook, stirring occasionally until the onion is softened and spices are fragrant, 2 to 4 minutes. Add the beans, including the liquid, and the tomato and simmer, stirring and scraping up browned bits until the liquid is evaporated and mixture starts to sizzle, 8 to 10 minutes. Turn off the heat, stir in lime juice, and season with salt and pepper. Arrange the tortillas on a clean work surface. Sprinkle half the cheese across the center of the tortillas, left to right, leaving a 1-inch border, each with 2/3 cup of the beef bean mixture, followed by remaining cheese. Drizzle on hot sauce if using. Fold the tortilla's short sides over the filling, then fold the bottom of the tortilla snugly over the filling. Tightly roll away from you until the burrito is sealed. Repeat with other tortillas. When ready to eat, in a nonstick skillet over medium, place the burritos seam side down. Cook, turning occasionally until gold all over, 3 to 5 minutes. Serve with desired toppings. And then there are options like baked chicken meatballs. These simple chicken meatballs can be piled into a container or tucked into a squishy hoagie. I toss in a few packets of ketchup left over from takeout. Everyday Dal. Cozy and soul-warming, this 10-minute, 5-ingredient red lentil dal from Priya Krishna gets better over time, so it's the perfect thing to make on a Sunday to have for lunches all week. White bean caprese salad. My big kid loves to take a caprese salad in her school lunch. This one adds white beans for extra oomph, so my oldest can make it through a school day and 2 hours of dance class. 5. Dumpling and smashed cucumber salad with peanut sauce. My 13-year-old kept stealing bites when I made myself this clever salad from Hetty Louie McKinnon, so I'm taking the hint and packing it in her lunch. Hetty calls for vegetarian dumplings, but I make it with chicken. Homemade protein bars. Salty, sweet, and crunchy, these homemade energy bars from Genevieve Co. happily straddle the line between a dessert and a snack. Cottage cheese egg bites. If you're a perimenopausal mom, you probably have cottage cheese in the fridge, so use it in these surprisingly light egg muffins from Naz Daravian for you and your kiddos. 8. Chicken quesadillas. I love making chicken quesadillas for breakfast, but these chicken quesadillas from Ali Slagle are a greater, heartier option for lunch. Ali smartly suggests mixing together the chicken and cheese for even melting and distribution. Baked tofu. My kids are dubious about tofu, but these crunchy cubes might change their mind. Christina Felix coats tofu in a savory mixture of tamari, garlic, and onion powders, and cornstarch, then bakes them until crispy. Tortellini pasta salad. Cheese tortellini and salami give this reader favorite pasta salad from Ali Schlegel a bit more staying power. Because delicate arugula will become soggy in a lunchbox, I'll sub in a roughly chopped broccoli that will soften as it sits. Lemon turmeric chicken salad. Afghan murgh kebab. Grilled spiced chicken kebabs that are served with a garlicky white sauce inspired this not boring, creamy spicy chicken salad. A mix of Greek yogurt and mayo keeps it out of gloopy territory. Egg salad. A well-made egg salad is sublime, and this one does not disappoint. To guard against sogginess if you're making a sandwich, toast the bread a bit first, lightly butter it, then put a piece of lettuce on each slice before adding the egg salad. Easy chickpea salad. You'll almost always find chickpeas in my cabinet because they're great in so many things. In a pinch, I add a small container of plain chickpeas to my
kids' lunches, but this recipe from Christina Felix is something special. Pimento cheese. As a pseudo-Southerner, I am thrilled to announce that one of my kids loves pimento cheese, so this is already a lunchbox go-to in our house. She likes one from Matt and Ted Lee with Ritz crackers and cucumbers. 5-minute hummus. This super fast hummus from Michael Solomoff and Stephen Cook of the Philadelphia restaurant Zahav calls for an entire 16-ounce jar of tahini, so it's incredibly flavorful and also packed with good fat that will keep my girl going through soccer practice. Lentil tomato soup. Carolina Gellin adds browned butter and protein-rich lentils to classic tomato soup, resulting in a stick-to-your-ribs version that will keep beautifully in a thermos. Perfect boiled eggs. J. Kenji Lopez Alt's technique for steaming eggs in a little bit of water, not a whole pot full, is the best way I know of to get truly perfect hard-boiled eggs. My kid eats only the whites. Fine. I scoop out the yellows and make myself a batch of egg salad. Cowboy caviar. Another household favorite is cowboy caviar, also known as Texas caviar, which I adapted from Helen Corbett, a dietitian from New York, who came up with it in the 1930s after moving to Texas. Black beans, black-eyed peas, corn, tomatoes, red onion, bell pepper, and scallions are dressed in a lightly sweet dressing. I pile it into a bento box and send them with a resealable bag of Frito scoops. And that is from the New York Times. Our next article is from Bon Appetit magazine. Is it even fall if you haven't been apple picking? And have you even been apple picking if you didn't end the day lining up for piping hot cider donuts? This recipe is designed to recreate that experience. Apple sweetened dough, a hint of grease, a jolt of sugar and spice without having to wait for a yeast to rise. Ricotta and baking powder deliver tenderness and lift, as with some Central and Eastern European pastry doughs. We then borrowed the best bits from a cake donut, crumbly, fluffy insides, and a state fair fritter, big, juicy chunks of fruit, for a treat that tastes like fried apple pie. Making these chubby little sweets may be even quicker than a drive to the orchard. Glazed apple pie fritters, 6 servings. Cooking the apples in plenty of butter and sugar before adding them to the batter has a twofold effect. The fruit becomes luxuriously tender, and the sugar caramelizes, introducing deep, full-bodied apple pie-like flavor. 3 large Honeycrisp or Fuji apples, peeled, cored, and cut into 1/2-inch pieces. 1/4 cup plus 2 tablespoons packed light brown sugar. 4 tablespoons unsalted butter. 1/2 teaspoon freshly grated nutmeg, 2.5 teaspoons salt, 1 teaspoon ground cinnamon plus more, vegetable oil for 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Let cool. Pour oil into a medium-high sided skillet fitted with a thermometer to come 3/4 upsides. Heat over medium-high until thermometer registers 325. Meanwhile, whisk eggs and ricotta in a large bowl until smooth. Sift flour and baking powder over, and using a rubber spatula, mix until mostly combined. It will look dry and clumpy. Add apple mixture, scraping pan well to get rid of all the syrup, and fold into batter. It will look broken at first, but will come together quickly. Working in batches of 4 or 5,
and using a number 16 cookie scoop or quarter cup measuring cup, drop batter into a skillet, flatten each fritter slightly with a scoop, and cook, turning occasionally until golden brown, 6 to 8 minutes. Using a spider or slotted spoon, transfer to a wire rack set inside a rimmed baking sheet to drain. Whisk powdered sugar, a pinch of cinnamon, and a pinch of salt in a medium bowl. Add a splash of milk, whisk, adding more milk or powdered sugar a little at a time as needed until a thick but pourable glaze forms. Working one at a time, dip warm fritters in glaze, turning to coat. Transfer back to rack. Let sit until glaze is set about 15 minutes. Do ahead. Apples can be cooked one day ahead. Let cool, transfer to an overnight airtight container and chill. Reheat slightly before folding in the batter. Next article also comes from Bon Appetit. Pumpkin Spice Everything Nice by Jesse Sweswick. Three ingredients make an absurdly cozy soup. Each fall, the first crimson-hued leaf drops on the ground, declaring the start of pumpkin season. And suddenly, the perennial darling is everywhere. Pumpkin bread, pumpkin spice lattes, babies in pumpkin costumes, the list goes on. This year, we're declaring our favorite, a comforting curry pumpkin soup that comes together with just three ingredients. A three-ingredient soup may sound like a hack job, but think again. Each element, pumpkin puree, curry paste, and coconut milk, brings its own strength, creating a flavor that's as cozy as a vintage sweater. Start by heating oil in a pot. Any type works, but I like to use unrefined coconut oil for a tropical fruitiness. From there, add a dollop of red curry paste. For a gentle warmth, turn to a jar of Thai kitchen. To level up the spice, grab a can of Masri, our test kitchen's go-to brand. Cook the paste until it deepens to a sun-baked terracotta hue and is fragrant enough to tickle your nose. This step unleashes the nuances so you can taste every ingredient, like chilies, shallots, and lemongrass, none of which you had to prep yourself. Next, dump in cans of pumpkin puree and coconut milk. Add some water and let it all simmer. Taste and add salt if needed. That's it. You've just made soup in 15 minutes, and a really good one at that. Feel free to gussy it up. I like to reserve a few spoonfuls of coconut milk from the can to swirl on top. Once a food stylist, always a food stylist. You could stir in baby spinach on top with cilantro or mint. For a bit of protein, poach a handful of shrimp in the simmering pot. However you serve it, this soup is bound to be an annual favorite, a nourishing bowl you can pull off even on the busiest fall night. Here's how to make it. Transfer a couple spoonfuls of coconut milk from one 13.5-ounce can unsweetened coconut milk, stirred well, to a small bowl and set aside for serving. Heat 1 tablespoon unrefined coconut oil or other oil in a medium Dutch oven or other heavy pot over medium. Add 2 tablespoons red curry paste and cook, stirring constantly until fragrant, 2 to 3 minutes. Add 1 15-ounce can pure pumpkin puree, remaining coconut milk in can, and 1.5 cups water. Increase heat to high and bring soup to a simmer. Remove pot from heat, taste soup, and season with kosher salt if needed. Ladle into bowls and drizzle some reserved coconut milk into each bowl, 4 servings. Our next article comes from Food & Wine magazine, all about Altbier. This low ABV, high flavor beer is being embraced by American craft brewers, by Courtney Eisman. If you love easy drinking, darker beers, then you should get to know Altbier. Based on the name alone, you might assume that Altbier is beer's emo cousin, but it's actually a nod to the old style of brewing. Alt is German for old. Before the 16th century, most beers were ales made with top fermented yeast and fermented at warmer temperatures. But when lagers, made with bottom fermented yeast,
and fermented at cooler temperatures started to gain popularity, brewers in Germany's Düsseldorf region were slow to adopt the trend. They instead made hybrid beers, fermenting and gradually maturing ale yeast at cooler temperatures, then cold conditioning or lagering the product at near freezing temperatures. Alt beer is still made this way today. Using ale yeast in place of lager yeast creates a different profile and drinking experience, says Amanda Cardinali, owner and brewer at The Seed in Atlantic City. It produces some gentle yet fruity esters, more than a lager and less so than a yeast-expressive ale. But the cold conditioning aids in building a crisp and clean finish that can help accentuate the moderate but important hop expression. Alt beer is the best of both worlds, capturing some of ale's complexity but balancing it with the smoothness of a lager. With a generally low ABV, about 4.3% to 5.5%, alt beer is crafted to allow the imbiber to focus on present company and conversation. Alt beer is a great example of a beer that makes you notice how bitterness, malt, and time interact, says Cardinali. With an American culinary culture so generally focused on over-the-top flavor, the resurgence of alt beer may simply be waiting for people to rediscover the pleasures of balance and the simple things. Three alt beers to try. Verage Alt Beer. Brewed since 1862, this Düsseldorf alt beer balances dark, bready malt character with the herbal, spicy hop bitterness. Long Trail Ale. Vermont-based Long Trail Brewing Company's eponymous beer has malt notes of graham cracker, caramel, and cherry with floral hops. Occidental Brewing Company Alt Beer. This Portland, Oregon fall-winter release is nutty with hints of raisins, apple, and pepper. 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Whether it's combined with milk or water, the matcha remains sweet and smooth. $52 for 20 grams. Kettle.co. And that's all the time we have for this week's edition of Bon Appetit. Thank you for listening. I'm Marcy Bortowski for the Virginia Voice.

0: 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It is currently 3 a.m. Coming up is Eating Well, followed at 3:30 by the Dining section from the Richmond Times-Dispatch. 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
1: Welcome to this week's Eating Well. I'm Virginia Voice volunteer Steve Paradiso, and for the next 30 minutes, I'll be reading healthy eating news, tips, and maybe even some recipes. Our first story, the best after-dinner drink for kidney health, according to dietitians. Heat up the kettle for a kidney-friendly after-dinner sip, by Deborah Murphy, MS, RDN, of eatingwell.com, September 10, 2026. Your kidneys are small but mighty bean-shaped organs that do a lot more than just make urine. They work around the clock to filter about a half cup of blood per hour, removing waste and maintaining a healthy balance of water and electrolytes in your blood. They also make hormones that regulate blood pressure, produce red blood cells, and support bone health. You can help keep your kidneys in tip-top shape through healthy lifestyle habits. While no single food or beverage can protect your kidneys on its own, one small swap that may support your kidney health is your after-dinner drink. Many popular evening drinks contain added sugars or alcohol, which can be less kidney-friendly when consumed in excess. Instead, dietitians recommend heating up the kettle for a cup of ginger tea after dinner. Here's why this soothing beverage can be a smart choice for kidney health. It's hydrating. One of the best ways to keep your kidneys function optimally is to stay well hydrated. Hydration is key to keeping your kidneys healthy and preventing kidney stones, says Melanie Betts, MS, RD, CSR. When you aren't adequately hydrated, waste products become more concentrated in your blood, and your kidneys have to work harder to filter it out. What's more, dehydration can signal your kidneys to activate the renin-angiotensin-aldosterone system, which helps your body retain water and sodium. The downside is that the system can also elevate your blood pressure, putting additional strain on your kidneys. Water is great, but it can get a little boring when you're drinking it all day long. Luckily, other beverages count toward your daily fluid goal and can help keep you motivated to sip throughout the day. Mixing up your beverages, such as with ginger tea, can help you drink more fluid overall and help prevent dehydration, Bet says. It may help lower inflammation. Brewing a cup of ginger tea after dinner is more than a great way to hydrate. You're also getting some kidney-friendly compounds in each sip. Ginger also contains gingerol, a compound with anti-inflammatory and antioxidant properties, says Jen Hernandez, RDN, CSR, LDN. Since chronic inflammation plays a role in kidney disease progression, spices like ginger can be a simple way to support the body without adding a supplement. Pair your ginger tea with a diet that also includes a variety of anti-inflammatory foods to best support your kidney health over the long term. It's a kidney-friendly beverage. In addition to providing those beneficial gingerols, ginger tea is also a good choice because of what it doesn't have. Ginger is naturally low in potassium, phosphorus, and sodium, which makes it one of the easier additions to a kidney-friendly diet, without needing to track it closely like you would other foods or drinks, says Hernandez. However, not all store-bought ginger teas are equal when it comes to kidney health. Read labels on anything you're adding to your routine, even something as simple as tea, warns Hernandez. Additives like licorice, added potassium chloride, or phosphate preservatives are easy to miss and can make matter more than the main ingredient. Licorice root, for example, can shift sodium and potassium levels in the body and is not safe for someone with kidney disease, she explains. While you can certainly buy ginger tea from the store, it's also easy to make at home. Just steep fresh peeled ginger in hot water for 5 to 10 minutes, says Hernandez. Jazz it up with a squeeze of lemon and some honey. Other tips to support kidney health. Ginger tea is a great after-dinner beverage for supporting kidney health, but it's not the only healthy habit that will give your kidneys a healthy hand. Here are some other dietitian-recommended habits for kidney health. Eat more plants. No matter what your kidney health goals are, eating a diet focused on fruits, vegetables, whole grains, and whole food plant proteins like beans, nuts, seeds, and lentils is a great place to start, says Betts. Keep your sodium intake in check. Eating more than the recommended 2,300 milligrams of sodium per day can increase the risk of high blood pressure, kidney disease, and kidney stones, says Betts. Most of us are eating way more sodium than recommended, with ultra-processed foods like processed meats, dressings, frozen prepared, and restaurant foods making up the bulk of our excess sodium intake. The first step to cutting back sodium is paying attention to how much salt has been added to your food, says Betts. Schedule routine health visits. There aren't any symptoms in the early stages of kidney disease, so you may not realize you have it. The best way to stay on top of your kidney health is to make sure you're not missing routine visits with your healthcare provider. They can monitor kidney-related health factors, such as blood pressure, urine albumin, and glomerular filtration rate, GFR, through an in-office exam and lab tests. Our expert take. Ginger tea is a simple, refreshing way to stay hydrated after dinner, and it can be a kidney-friendly choice. Its gingerol content also provides antioxidant and anti-inflammatory properties. While ginger tea can't protect your kidneys on its own, it can help support kidney health as part of an overall healthy lifestyle that includes staying hydrated, eating a healthy diet, keeping sodium in check, and staying up to date with routine visits. You just heard The Best After-Dinner Drink for Kidney Health, According to Dietitians, by Deborah Murphy, MS, RDN, of eatingwell.com. Our next story. Iron deficiency is surprisingly common. Here's how to boost your intake. Iron supports your brain and immune function and your body's ability to use oxygen. By Anahad O'Connor of the Washington Post, August 27, 2026. Getting enough iron is essential for good health. Yet, researchers have found that nearly a third of adults in the United States are iron deficient. Failing to get enough of this crucial mineral can lead to serious health problems. You need iron to produce neurotransmitters like dopamine and serotonin. Your immune system needs iron to fight infections, and your body uses iron to make hemoglobin, the protein in red blood cells that carries oxygen from your lungs to other organs and tissues. Our bodies can't make iron, so you need to get it by eating the right foods, which include meat, seafood, leafy greens, nuts and seeds, beans, and whole grains. If you're not eating enough iron on a daily basis, you may not notice any symptoms right away. But over the long term, low iron levels can cause your body's production of red blood cells to drop, leading to anemia. This can make you feel constantly weak and fatigued. You may also experience headaches, dizziness, shortness of breath, and a fast or irregular heartbeat. For most people, there's an easy way to make sure you're getting enough iron, and it doesn't necessarily require taking supplements. Here's how much iron you need daily, along with some simple ways to get more of it in your diet. How much iron do you need? In general, health authorities recommend that adults get anywhere from 8 to 27 milligrams of iron on a daily basis. Men need a minimum of 8 milligrams per day. So do women who are 51 or older. But women between the ages of 19 and 51 need more, approximately 18 milligrams per day, to help replace the iron that they lose through their periods. Pregnant women need even more iron, at least 27 milligrams daily, and those who are breastfeeding should get 9 milligrams. But here are some caveats. The iron in food comes in two forms, hemiiron and non-hemiiron. Hemiiron is more easily produced by your body, and it's found only in animal foods like red meat, poultry, and seafood. Plant foods such as beans, nuts, and vegetables contain non-hemi iron, which is not as easily absorbed. Because of this, health authorities say that daily iron requirements are 1.8 times higher for people who follow vegan and vegetarian diets compared with people who eat red meat and other animal foods. You may also need more iron than normal if you exercise a lot. In fact, studies have found that people who are physically active are more likely to be iron deficient than people who are sedentary. How much iron you need will depend on how much you exercise. If you're training for a marathon or triathlon, for example, then you may be at risk of an iron deficiency. But if you're exercising moderately, you have a moderate risk, says Amy Stevens, a sports dietitian at New York University who writes a blog on nutrition. And if you run or play sports a couple of times a week, then your risk may be lower. Signs of low iron. If you're not getting enough iron, you may experience some of the following symptoms: persistent tiredness, weakness, or low energy, even when you've had enough sleep. Some people say they feel like they're walking in quicksand, Stevens said. Shortness of breath. This can occur even after mild exertion, like walking up a short flight of stairs. Heart palpitations or an irregular heartbeat. This can be a sign that your body is working harder to circulate oxygen. Brain fog, headaches and dizziness, cold hands and feet, dry and bitter nails, a decline in sports performance or your ability to exercise. You may feel that you're just not performing in the way that you should be, Stevens said. You might experience heavy legs, a feeling that those legs do not want to get off the ground. If you notice any of these symptoms, consider seeing a healthcare provider. They can order a serum ferritin test to check whether your body's iron reserves are depleted. They can also check your hemoglobin and red blood cell levels to see if you're anemic. How to boost your iron levels naturally. If your iron levels are very low, then your healthcare provider might recommend you take an iron supplement. But for many people, a simple way to boost your iron levels is to elevate your diet and make some changes. Before jumping into supplements, fix the foundation, Stevens said. Look at food first. These animal foods are good sources of hemi iron. Red meat, such as beef, bison, pork, and organ meats. Darker cuts of chicken, turkey, and other types of poultry. Chicken and turkey breast contain some iron, but darker meat is a better source. Clams, oysters or mussels, and sardines and mackerel. Many plant foods are rich sources of non-hemi iron, such as beans, peas, and lentils. Nuts and seeds, especially sesame seeds, flax seeds, pumpkin seeds, chia seeds, and cashews, almonds, and pistachios. Soy foods like tofu, tempeh, edamame, and natto, fermented soybeans. Dried apricots, figs, strawberries, and raisins. Leafy greens such as spinach, Swiss chard, kale, and collard greens. Whole grains such as oats, quinoa, spelt, millet, and teff. Many packaged foods are also fortified with iron. These include things like breakfast cereals, bread, pasta, and some plant-based milks. Check the labels to verify. Vitamin C significantly increases your body's absorption of non-hemi iron. So consider pairing plant sources of iron with foods that are rich in vitamin C, such as red and green peppers, broccoli, kale, Brussels sprouts, strawberries, blueberries, and citrus fruits. That could be as simple as having a small glass of orange juice with your meal, squeezing a bit of lemon on your food, or having some sliced red peppers with your lunch or dinner. Five ways to eat more iron. Try adding a few of the following recipes to your weekly meal rotation. They feature ingredients that are high in iron, such as fiber, protein, vitamins, and other important nutrients. Beef is one of the best dietary sources of iron. You can even get iron from some plant-based meats, like Impossible Burgers and Beyond Burgers. Whether you prefer beef or plant-based meats, you'll love this recipe for smash burger tacos that went viral on TikTok. They're topped with lettuce, cheese, pickles, onions, and iron-rich sesame seeds, as well as homemade special sauce that makes these burgers reminiscent of a Big Mac. Pasta with marinara, olives, and clams is brimming with iron. That's because clams contain exceptional amounts of iron, even more than red meat. If you don't eat seafood, try swapping out the clams and adding in spinach, which is also a good source of iron. Consider using a brand of spaghetti or pasta that has iron in it as well. Just check the label. Few meals are as comforting as a warm bowl of chili. Sweet potato and ground beef chili for a meal that's both hearty and packed with iron, fiber, and other nutrients. If you don't eat red meat, substitute a plant-based meat that has iron. For a tasty snack or side dish, try Speedy homemade hummus. It takes just 10 minutes to make. You can refrigerate it for up to a week. The hummus contains two good sources of iron and tahini. It also has lemon juice, which will help your body absorb the iron thanks to its vitamin C content. If you like garlic, spinach, and savory flavors, try toasted garlic chicken and rice. It's tasty, versatile, and a good source of iron and fiber. If you don't eat meat, feel free to substitute tofu or tempeh. You can also use quinoa instead of long grain white rice for an extra dose of iron. You just heard, iron deficiency is surprisingly common. Here's how to boost your intake by Anahad O'Connor of the Washington Post. Our next story, cheddar versus mozzarella cheese. 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

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Kendra Hare, RDN, of Radiant Nutrition and Wellness, spoke with Prevention about all things cheddar and mozzarella cheese, including similarities and differences when it comes to their nutritional values, health benefits, and flavor profiles. Cheddar has a sharper flavor, increasing with age, while mozzarella is milder, which makes it work better in cooking. Health benefits of cheddar and mozzarella cheeses. As a whole, cheddar and mozzarella cheeses are very similar in their health benefits and nutritional profiles, Hare explains. The big benefits tend to be the protein content, which is about 6 to 8 grams per 1 ounce serving, and calcium, she says. Protein, of course, is critical for muscle growth and maintenance. While the macronutrient is crucial for every age, individuals over 50 need it to maintain lean mass. Cheese, both mozzarella and cheddar, can help you meet daily goals. Individuals need at least 0.8 grams of protein per kilogram of body weight per day. But that goes up the more active you are, or if you're looking to build muscle as you age. Calcium, another key nutrient in both cheeses, is crucial for bone health. Calcium needs increase in women over 50 years old, from 1,000 milligrams per day to 1,200 milligrams per day, Hare says. That's because estrogen, which starts to decline during menopause, plays a role in the body's absorption of calcium. Estrogen also contributes to balancing the breakdown of bone and bone formation, Hare says. When estrogen levels decline during menopause, bone breakdown speeds up, causing more calcium to be released from the bones, says Hare. On top of that, she says, you need estrogen to help your intestines absorb calcium. So, with less estrogen in your system, it's harder for your body to maintain enough calcium. Both cheddar and mozzarella cheeses provide about 200 milligrams of calcium in a 1 ounce serving, though cheddar tends to have slightly more than mozzarella. These cheeses, Hare says, also have phosphorus and vitamin K2, which support healthy bones. Another benefit of cheddar and mozzarella cheese is that their protein and fat content keeps us feeling full for longer, which can help with weight management. Because fat and protein take longer to digest, they keep our blood sugar levels stable for too long, Hare says. Nutrition breakdown of cheddar cheese. A serving of cheese is 1 ounce, which is probably less than you think, Hare says. An ounce of cheese is 4 stacked dice, or from the top of an adult thumb to the joint, she explains. But there is a lot of nutrition packed in a small amount. Serving, 1 ounce. Calories, 115. Protein, 7 grams. Fat, 9 grams. Saturated fat, 6 grams. Calcium, 15 to 20% of the recommended daily value. The nutritional value changes slightly as cheddar ages, Hare says. Cheddar is a slightly better source of some nutrients, including vitamin K2, calcium, and phosphorus because it's aged, she says. As cheese ages, the moisture evaporates, leaving higher concentrations of calcium, phosphorus, and protein per ounce, she explains. Because of this, aged cheese also becomes higher in fat and calories per ounce. Nutrition breakdown of mozzarella cheese. Serving, 1 ounce. Calories, 80 to 90. Protein, 8 grams. Fat, 6 grams. Saturated fat, 3 grams. Calcium, 15 to 20% of the recommended daily value. There are different types of mozzarella cheese, including part skimmed mozzarella. Think string cheese, which is slightly lower in fat. While both cheeses are low in sodium, making up about 6 to 8% of the recommended daily intake, Hare says, fresh mozzarella contains slightly less sodium because of its water content. The downsides of cheddar cheese and mozzarella cheese.
Hare is hesitant to say there's a downside.

advice to these cheeses. She advises her clients to think about foods in moderation, including cheese, because it contains higher amounts of fat and calories than other foods. For people who are keeping an eye on cholesterol or triglycerides, though, they'll want to scale back their cheese intake because overeating saturated fat can increase LDL cholesterol, the kind associated with stroke and cardiovascular disease. But saturated fat can certainly be included moderately in any overall healthy diet, Hare says. In general, I recommend looking at saturated fat and keeping that less than 10% of your total calories, she says, which is in line with the U.S. dietary guidelines. For a 2,000-calorie diet, that's about 22 grams of saturated fat per day. The fat in cheese, she says, is almost entirely saturated fat because it comes from animal sources. An ounce of cheese has 8 grams of fat, she says, noting that most of that is saturated. If you make a large meal with cheese, like enchiladas or lasagna, that'll easily add up beyond the amount of saturated fat we'd recommend. One other consideration when it comes to choosing cheddar or mozzarella cheese is for people who have a more sensitive GI system. According to the International Dairy Foods Association, hard cheeses like cheddar and aged cheeses, also like cheddar, tend to have lower amounts of lactose, which is what causes problems in people with lactose intolerance. Fresh mozzarella can make more discomfort because of its high lactose content. The bottom line: the nutritional profiles and health benefits of cheddar and mozzarella cheese are incredibly similar, Hare says. Both cheeses are packed with protein and calcium, making them a simple snack that will keep you feeling full. Ultimately, when choosing a cheese to snack on, cheddar and mozzarella are pretty comparable, with part skim mozzarella containing slightly less fat. In smaller amounts, choose the cheese you prefer. I'll never say to cut out cheese entirely, Hare says, pointing to the saturated fat content, but it's smart to recognize portion sizes and keep it moderate. Remember, a serving of cheese is just 1 ounce. If you're standing in front of a charcuterie board, go easy, Hare says. You just heard Cheddar versus Mozzarella Cheese. Is One Better for Your Health? 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Our final story: Gordon Ramsay's overnight oats upgrade is simple and delicious, and we're trying it as soon as possible. By Laura Wheatman Hill of EatingWell.com. September 8, 2026. Overnight oats are one of those breakfasts that can have infinite permutations, so you never get bored with your healthy whole grain breakfast, as long as you're a fan of creamy oats. If you love a cool bowl or jar of oats in the morning, it's a great option for breakfast because you can make it ahead and pack plenty of protein and nutrients. And if you're having trouble packing your oats with flavor, Chef Gordon Ramsay may be able to help with one simple trick. He toasts the oats in the oven before assembling his overnight oats. Ramsay shared on Instagram that, instead of putting raw oats, seeds, and spices into a jar and leaving it sit overnight, he toasts everything beforehand. On a baking sheet lined with parchment paper, scatter however many oats you want to use. You can make multiple servings of overnight oats ahead of time. On a separate lined sheet, add your favorite seeds, coconut, and nuts. You can also toast oats, nuts, and seeds on your stovetop with or without spices. How long you toast depends on how much is on your sheet or in your oven, so watch it closely and stir as needed to evenly distribute the heat. In the oven, shoot for toasting at 350 degrees Fahrenheit for about 10 minutes, stirring once, but you may need to vary that depending upon ingredients and your particular oven. To infuse otherwise plain oats with flavor, Ramsay melts some butter in a skillet, then adds honey, salt, and warm spices, which can be cinnamon, ginger, or anything found in pumpkin spice. He stirs with a rubber spatula until the mixture is combined and resembles a deep maple syrup. He mentions in the caption that you can use coconut oil in place of butter and maple syrup in place of honey, which can help make this recipe vegan-friendly. Next,
Ramsey adds some dried fruit in a bowl with the toasted oats, nuts, seeds, coconut, and other ingredients. He pours the heated spice mixture on top and stirs. It's not nearly as sticky as granola. The spices lightly coat the other ingredients rather than clumping them together. Ramsey uses a wide-mouth mason jar as you'd use for pickling, so if you use smaller containers, adjust accordingly. He pours in about a cup of milk or alternative milk, then plops in what looks like about 1/2 cup of yogurt and a couple of generous spoonfuls of nut butter. With a fork, he stirs the wet ingredients together until combined, then stirs in some chia seeds. He scoops in only about 1/2 cup of his oat and nut mixture, then closes and chills the jar overnight. In the morning, the consistency is more like a creamy pudding than lumpy oatmeal. The chia seeds can help with that. Before digging in, Ramsey adds some fresh fruit. He goes for blackberries and raspberries, but you can choose whatever works for you, or omit the fruit if you prefer. If you like bananas, it would add a nice smooth texture, either in the base along with the nut butter, or sliced on top along with some kiwi and strawberries. To top it off, Ramsey sprinkles on a few sliced almonds, and then it's time to enjoy. You can follow Ramsey's recipes to a T for a delicious breakfast packed full of protein, fiber, and flavor, or you can use any of our many overnight oat flavor options. Mix it up every day for variety, or make a batch for a week at a time. Either way, you're making a healthy, delicious breakfast choice. You just heard Gordon Ramsay's Overnight Oats Upgrade is Simple and Delicious by Laura Wheatman Hill of eatingwell.com. Well, that's all the time we have for today. I'm Steve Paradiso for the Virginia Voice. This program is on the air Sunday afternoons at 12:30 and Thursday mornings at 3. 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

Hello, and welcome to this week's RTD Dining. I'm Virginia Voice volunteer Pat Firth, reading the dining section from the September 18th, 2026 issue of the Richmond Times-Dispatch. Our first article for today is Best of Both Breads. Antonelli's Deli finds the right balance of chewy to crust. With much social media celebration, Antonelli's Deli opened on the Museum District in late August, bringing Italian preparations to American ingredients on homemade bread that was the subject of some initial disagreement between the owner and the baker. Taylor Antonelli, the owner of the deli, and his baker, Giustino Riccio, were at odds over the texture of the bread. Antonelli wanted something a little softer so you didn't tear your mouth up, while Riccio wanted a bread that was a bit more on the crusty side. Unlike many compromises, this one ended up with both parties winning. Antonelli's bread is reported to be the perfect middle ground in terms of breadiness versus crustiness, and is also said to be a great support for the rest of a sandwich, as far as local house-made bread-based sandwich options go on the internet. I don't make a lot of bread for sandwiches. I'm used to a thicker crust and a heartier chew, and when we discussed making the sandwiches here, Taylor mentioned that he's thinking of a thinner crust and a softer chew, Riccio said. But what I'm going for is an eggshell exterior and a soft crumb, so it's easy to chew, but there's always crunch to it. The taste is sort of traditional Italian bread with a little bit of a French baguette. Riccio comes from Jersey City, and when he moved, he joined the band Bio Ritmo over 30 years ago. The band is recognized as one of the most influential Latin dance bands of the last two decades. The baker also worked as galley, making pizzas that were hugely popular with locals. The interior of the restaurant can be described as crisp, white, and tiled in certain spots. The counter, the floor by the entry, and an arch between the small dining area and the main entry. There's an outdoor patio that should seat about 45 people. The idea is Italian deli meets Southern luncheonette. We're in Richmond, Virginia. I've always worked in delis, but in Italy, it's a more pure meat, very simple. We're trying to marry those two together. That's why we have turkey and mayonnaise. Asked for the Mira for $13. Which you don't often see in Italy, along with a turkey sandwich that has crispy speck and fontina on it. Ask for the Liam for $14. The other sandwiches on the menu include a meatball parmesan. Ask for the Milo, $14, with mozzarella, marinara, basil, and Romano. The owner of Superstars Pizza, a pizza company established in the 1990s, Antonelli joined as general manager in 2005 and bought the company in 2014 and has managed its operations since. The menu also offers two pizzas of cheese for $7 and pepperoni, $8. There's also a daily special for $8. Since opening day, lines have been out the door starting at 11 a.m., and traffic has been what Antonelli called incredible. I was born and raised here, Antonelli said, and I spent most of my childhood in this neighborhood. I grew up right around the corner, and then I attended high school at Benedictine. This article was by Meredith Lindemann. If you go, the address is 3401 Patterson Avenue. The hours are Wednesday to Saturday, 11:30 a.m. to 4 p.m.
to contact Antonelli's Deli RVA.com, and that is AntonellisDeliRVA.com, or you can call 804-716-2215. Our next article is Makers Union to Open Richmond Restaurant Near CarMax Park by Meredith Lindemann. Makers Union, a pub-style restaurant known for comfort food and cocktails in the Washington area, is expanding to Richmond with a location planned for the Diamond District. Thompson Restaurants has leased approximately 4,000 square feet in the Gateway Retail Building, part of the mixed-use development taking shape around CarMax Park. The restaurant will be Makers Union's seventh location and its first outside the Washington metropolitan area. The brand currently operates restaurants in Northern Virginia and Washington, D.C. Makers Union positions itself as a neighborhood gathering place, with a menu centered on familiar American fare and cocktails in a casual pub setting. Its Richmond location also adds another food and drink tenant to a portion of the Diamond District that developers envision as a sports and entertainment destination. Thompson joins Eat Restaurant Partners and the Hirschler Law Firm as the third tenant to sign a lease in buildings being developed by Diamond District Partners. In May, Eat Restaurant Partners signed a lease for more than 5,200 square feet in the same Gateway building for a sports bar. Jason Gillott, a principal at Tallheimer Realty Partners and general manager of Diamond District Partners, said Makers Union fits the type of tenant the development is trying to attract. "We are thrilled to welcome Thompson Hospitality to the Diamond District family," Gillott said. "The quality of the food and service at Thompson's restaurants is top-notch, and the inclusive environment they create is exactly what we want to see at the Diamond District." The restaurant announcement comes, however, as Thompson restaurants and other businesses planned for the Diamond District have become part of a broader dispute over the development, its construction schedule, and competition with the Richmond Flying Squirrels. Flying Squirrels owner Lou DiBella has argued in court filings that restaurants planned near CarMax Park, including concepts from Eat Restaurant Partners, could compete with concessions inside the ballpark and reduce team revenue. The dispute is one part of litigation involving the city, the Economic Development Authority, and developers over delays and conditions surrounding the larger Diamond District project. DiBella has also raised concerns that development around the stadium remains an active construction zone, even as tenants move forward with plans to open businesses nearby. That puts Makers Union's arrival at the intersection of two major pieces of the Diamond District plan, the effort to build a year-round restaurant and entertainment destination around the new ballpark, and an ongoing disagreement on how businesses outside the stadium could affect the team operating inside it. For Thompson Restaurants, the lease represents an expansion of a brand that until now has remained concentrated in the Washington region. Thompson Hospitality Corporation was founded in 1992 and operates 15 restaurant brands across Maryland, Virginia, Washington, D.C., and Ohio. It also operates campus dining facilities for 18 colleges and universities. Connie Jordan-Nielsen and Riley Merchant of Cushman and Wakefield, Tallheimer, represented the landlord in the Makers Union lease. Sims Henschel, Andy Corno, and Thomas Jackman of JLL represented Thomas Restaurants. Our next article for today is Gallic Gastronomic Tour,
CanCan's chef hosting a food-focused excursion through France by Meredith Lindemann, Richmond Times-Dispatch. Guy Rouge, CanCan Brasserie's chef, is hosting a gastronomic tour through Normandy, the Loire Valley, and Paris, France, next summer. Rouge grew up in Normandy and brings his personal connection to France and a lifetime in French cuisine to the experience. He'll be joined by members of the CanCan team, including executive chef Brian Brown and general manager Maggie Mays. The tour is part of a try-it-and-see effort by the Hospitality family of restaurants to launch culinary tours abroad as an extension of its restaurant marketing. Together with partners in France, the restaurant group has planned a 9-day journey through Normandy, the Loire Valley, and Paris that is centered around food, wine, culture, and a sense of place. The 9-day tour runs from June 7th to June 15th, 2027. Paige Healy, Chief Creative Officer at Hospitality Family of Restaurants, said, "We've been thoughtful about how we introduced this first trip. Rather than broadly launching a new tour program, we debuted it first to some of our most engaged CanCan guests, particularly through our wine dinners, which have developed a wonderful following and have been consistently been selling out. These guests are already curious about food, wine, and the stories behind them, so it felt natural to give that community the first opportunity to hear about the trip. Next year's trip begins with a transfer from Paris to Normandy on June 7th. The next day, guests will take a guided morning tour of the Duvel Market with local product tastings, seafood, and wine tasting at the Trouville Fish Market and an artisanal cheese tasting at a local farm and camembert. The third day, there's a masterclass tasting at Domaine Belargus, Courts de Chaume, followed by an exclusive afternoon visit to Cointreau to meet Alfred Cointreau and learn about the iconic spirit. Day four includes a guided tour of Chenonceau Castle and Gardens, a private guided cellar tour, and tasting at Vincent Karim Vouvray, and an after-hour tour inside Clos Luce, Leonardo da Vinci's final home. Healy said, "CanCan has been a Richmond gem for a long time, well before we became its owners, and we feel fortunate to be its current stewards. We're always thinking about ways to build on what people already love about CanCan and deepen the experiences we can share with our guests." As far as Healy's experience leading comprehensive jaunts to different continents, she's well-versed. "I've personally organized and led successful group trips through Calabria, and those experiences really shaped how I think about travel. The best trips to me are the ones where you get beyond the obvious tourist experience and feel like you're seeing a place alongside someone who knows and loves it, where to eat, what to notice, who to meet, and what makes that place special. On subsequent days, there's also a hot air balloon flight, as well as visits to Chambord and Blois, meals at L'Evidence and Amour Blanc. Then it's on to Salon and Orleans. Last, the trip leads through Saint-Cyr and Puy-le-Fou, with time to enjoy Paris leisure with a meal at Le Train Bleu." "We do plan to offer more tours in the future," Healy said. "There isn't a formal schedule or list of destinations yet, but we're really excited about the opportunity to take our guests to places that inspire us and create experiences that are enriching,
personal and connected to the things we're passionate about. There is no booking deadline. The trip is intentionally very small, and reservations are first come, first serve. Haley has seen strong interest and expects the tour to sell out, so if interested in joining, Haley encourages booking sooner rather than later while space is still available. 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Our next article, St. Benedict Oktoberfest brings food, music, and 50-plus beers to Museum District by Meredith Lindemann. St. Benedict Catholic Church in the Museum District is hosting its 21st annual St. Benedict Oktoberfest this weekend, Friday through Sunday, with German music, Bavarian dancers, traditional food, drinks, and bands. There will be more than 50 beers and ciders for those who like a harder edge on family fun, and non-alcoholic beer for those who don't. The festival will also offer 10 wines along with a non-alcoholic variety. The primary mission of the St. Benedict Oktoberfest is to support Catholic education in Richmond. Proceeds from the event provide scholarships for students attending Catholic high schools in the Richmond area, as well as scholarships and support for students at St. Benedict Catholic School, our parish school located one block away on Grove Avenue. Beyond raising funds for Catholic education, St. Benedict Oktoberfest brings the Catholic community together and gives St. Benedict Parish an opportunity to welcome the broader Richmond community to our Museum District campus. It is a way to share the mission, hospitality, and sense of community that have been central to our parish for more than a century, said Rupert Byrne, an event spokesperson. Commemorative beer steins will be available for purchase again this year. Commemorative tasting glasses will also be available and can be used for both beer and wine tastings. The food menu includes Wiener Schnitzel and Wurst platters, bratwurst, sauerkraut balls, and German pretzels. Children can enjoy kinder meals. Dessert lovers can choose from apple strudel, Black Forest cake, and German chocolate cake. Guest favorites include the Wiener Schnitzel platter served with sauerkraut and German potato salad, the Wurst platter, bratwurst, knockwurst, and weisswurst, served with sauerkraut and German potato salad, sauerkraut balls, beer bratwurst, Bavarian pretzel, and Black Forest cake for dessert. There will be 37 beers from Virginia and 14 from Richmond. Festival goers can take home Lebkuchenherzen gingerbread hearts decorated in the style of the traditional heart-shaped cookies found at German Oktoberfest celebrations. If you go, it's St. Benedict Catholic Church at 300 North Shepherd Street. Hours are 4 p.m. to 11 p.m. Friday, 11 a.m. to 11 p.m. Saturday, and noon to 6 p.m. on Sunday. Cost is free. 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
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Wondering where to get Southbound's mac and cheese or Heritage's pasta now that owner Joe Sparata closed both businesses? His newly launched brand, Heritage Pasta Company, is making a debut and answering those questions for you in By the Pound bags. Since selling the building that Heritage was located in, Sparata has been focusing on family time and randomly making knives for friends. When he resurrected his pasta extruder from the Southbound, the restaurant he and Lee Gregory closed in 2024 to avoid a 60% rent increase, he started once again making fresh pasta, this time with his wife, Amelia. "We've had this pasta extruder since we closed Southbound," Sparata said. "We wanted to put it into work and relaunch Heritage in a different way. Since people were already pretty familiar with our pasta, it seemed like a good fit. Made from semolina and water, Heritage pasta includes a dozen types, including gemelli, rigatoni, and elbow macaroni. We're trying to make a better alternative for children, or for adults for that matter. We're making the pasta family-friendly but still fresh and less processed than you'll find in supermarkets," he said. Retailing at $9 per pound, it's available at Belmont Butchery, Supper Club, Tuckahoe Seafood, Bonaire Seafood, and Center Street Market. He said, "We've been talking to some restaurants as well and trying to do some customized pasta, like different flavors based on the shapes we have, to customize this pasta in whatever way they like." Sparata and his extruder work out of Edible Education, a commissary kitchen in Midlothian. He is also partnering with 4P, which connects local producers to buyers. He's also a vendor with 4P, a regional food and wholesale distributor that connects independent small-scale local farms and producers to buyers across the Mid-Atlantic region. He can be reached for order inquiries at www.instagram.com/heritagepastaco/. 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Our next article is Lane's Chicken Fingers to Open Henrico Location by Meredith Lindemann. Lane's Chicken Fingers is opening a franchise location in Henrico at 8801 Staples Mill Road. A grand opening will be held on October 17th. Lane's Chicken Fingers was founded in College Station, Texas in 1994. It's known for hand-breaded crispy tenders and its secret sauce. It opened its first location near Texas A&M University and has grown into one of the fastest-rising chicken finger brands in the country. The brand has more than 50 locations open and expansion underway. At the grand opening, the first 50 dine-in guests receive free Lane's for a year. The new location is the brand's second store in the Richmond area as part of its expansion across the United States. Kerem Burney is the local operator and is continuing expansion with his second area location and plans to grow Lane's throughout Virginia. "I'm excited to bring Lane's to the Richmond area with our new Henrico location. We've had a great experience serving the community, and I'm looking forward to welcoming even more local guests and giving them a chance to try
What makes Lane's special? Said Kerm Burney. The other store is located in Ashland in 807 England Street. The Henrico location will serve Lane's full menu of chicken finger meals, sandwiches, and sides, including its chicken finger baskets, Texas toast stacked sandwiches, and its popular chicken club topped with brisket, bacon, and American cheese. Guests can pair their meal with Lane's dipping sauces, including the brand's house sauce, jalapeno ranch, honey mustard, barbecue, and gravy. Kerm has been instrumental in bringing Lane's to Virginia, and we're excited to see him continue building the brand in the Richmond area. Henrico is a natural next step for Lane's, and we're looking forward to bringing our chicken, fingers, and guest-focused experience to even more people in the community, said Garrett Reed, Chief Executive Officer of Lane's Chicken Fingers. If you go, the address is 8801 Staples Mill Road, Henrico. Opening date is October the 17th. Hours are Monday to Thursday, 10:30 a.m. to 10 p.m., Friday and Saturday, 10:30 a.m. to 11 p.m., and Sunday, 10:30 a.m. to 10 p.m. To contact, call 804-716-5224. That concludes all of the articles from this week's RTD Dining section. And unfortunately, with not enough time to start another article from another newspaper. So I will sign off. I am the Virginia Voice volunteer, Pat Firth, and I thank you for listening today. This program is also available anytime on demand at www.virginiavoice.org. Have a wonderful week and happy dining.

0: 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It is currently 4 a.m. Coming up is the Washington Post, followed by Money Matters at 5 o'clock. 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
1: This is Ann reading from the Washington Post on Wednesday, September 23rd. Trump plans pomp and pageantry for Xi amid China tensions. By Kate Cadell, John Hudson, and Michael Birnbaum. President Donald Trump will meet Chinese leader Xi Jinping this week in a tightly choreographed summit aimed at preserving a fragile truce between the two superpowers. Amid a grinding Middle East war and a sober midterm outlook, the lavish three-day state visit offers a president increasingly focused on his legacy, something different, a moment of pure pageantry. Unusually, Trump is set to welcome the Chinese leader on the runway at Joint Base Andrews in Maryland on Wednesday for an arrival ceremony, setting the stage for what is expected to be a brief but lavish summit. Both leaders are seeking spectacle and stability over concrete deliverables as more fundamental issues driving their long-term rivalry remain beyond reach. We're going to talk about a lot. It's going to be a great meeting. We have a very good relationship, Trump told press on Tuesday from the UN General Assembly in New York, where he teased the upcoming state dinner and lamented the fact that his ballroom project is not ready for the Chinese leader's visit. Everyone wants to be there. I wish we had the ballroom. If we had the ballroom, we could have 2,000 people, he said. The tarmac welcome is a particularly striking overture to Xi, who, under strict Chinese protocol, has never met a foreign counterpart at the airport as president. Trump has never traveled to Joint Base Andrews to greet a visiting leader. He did welcome Russian President Vladimir Putin at a U.S. military base in Alaska last year before the two rode together to talks on the base in the presidential limousine. To the extent that this summit is about anything, it's about optics, said Evan Medeiros, professor of Asia Studies at Georgetown University. They want to buy time to reduce vulnerabilities and to build up their strength and resilience. Both leaders also want the summit for deeply political purposes, stature, and validation, he said. Trump will preside over a White House ceremony on Thursday involving almost 480 service members, renditions of the Chinese and U.S. national anthems beneath their respective flags, and a flyover by a B-2 Spirit bomber and four F-22 Raptor fighter jets. It is unclear how the spectacle will play out on American television after major U.S. networks announced they would curtail coverage of presidential events following Trump's decision to bar reporters from CNN, MS Now, and Politico from the White House. In the absence of a network pool reporter at a Monday unveiling of the White House's new helipad, a project expedited in advance of Xi's visit, recordings of Trump's comments were garbled amid helicopter noise. After a Thursday bilateral meeting, Trump will host Xi for a state dinner attended by senior White House officials and the top figure in U.S. business, including Jeff Bezos, Elon Musk, Sundar Pichai, Michael Dell, Jensen Huang, Sam Altman, Jane Fraser, and Tim Cook. Amazon Executive Chairman Bezos owns the Washington Post. Who the Chinese leader will bring to Washington remains unclear. One Chinese official told the Post as recently as Friday that a delegation of Chinese business leaders had not been finalized. Trump's grand welcome also has important optics for Xi. The Chinese leader is seeking to cement his legacy as the man who stared down Washington in last year's tariff fight. He wants to demonstrate that he's Trump's peer and that China is the United States' peer, that they have arrived as the second superpower, said John Zinn, a fellow at the Brookings Institution who previously served as China director on the National Security Council under the Biden administration. The optics of a favorable U.S. relationship are particularly valuable to the Chinese leader as Xi, 73, enters a highly sensitive political period that will culminate in the 21st Party Congress late next year, when he is expected to take a fourth term, granting him another 5 years. Over the past year, Xi has purged the highest ranks of his government and military to cement loyalty while aggressively promoting Beijing's diplomacy abroad as a counterweight to a volatile Trump administration. Trump and Xi have held a succession of high-profile meetings since striking an economic truce in Busan, South Korea, last year, ending a bruising trade standoff in which U.S. tariffs on Chinese goods climbed as high as 145%, and Beijing sought to throttle U.S. supplies of rare earth minerals. With the potential for two further meetings this year, the intensive leader-level summitry has helped temper overt U.S. support for Taiwan, contained fallout over China's backing of Iran, and allowed Beijing to quietly expand its military reach in the Indo-Pacific region with few public repercussions. At the top of the agenda for Thursday's summit is a possible extension of a year-long trade truce due to expire in November, which would preserve limits on U.S. tariffs and export controls and codify U.S. access to Chinese critical minerals. The two leaders are also expected to discuss semiconductor licensing, export control arrangements, and artificial intelligence, senior U.S. officials said ahead of the summit. But analysts, as well as Chinese and U.S. officials, say that expectations are low for major breakthroughs on the rivalry-defining issues that underpin the relationship. Two U.S. officials, a Chinese official and an Asian diplomat familiar with plans for the summit, described a highly abbreviated preparation period, with the U.S. agenda driven largely by Treasury Secretary Scott Bessent and his team rather than the State Department or National Security Council. They also described little consensus on major issues, but a strong appetite on both sides for a high-profile meeting. The Chinese side has definitely become more comfortable since the May meeting in Beijing with the Trump administration's style of last-minute preparations, said Asian diplomat who was briefed on Chinese discussions. There's a better understanding that he will be respectful of Xi. The U.S. and foreign officials spoke on the condition of anonymity to describe sensitive summit preparations. Trump has often spoken effusively of Xi and praised the spectacle of Beijing's pageantry and military displays. I was over in China 2 months ago, and we saw the Great Hall of China. Well, now we're going to have a Great Hall too, Trump said in August of his ballroom project. The grandeur of China's tightly controlled Communist Party architecture has become a fixation for Trump, whose efforts to create similar monuments in Washington have been repeatedly frustrated by delays. Trump sees Xi the kind of power to get things done domestically that he also wants, and is increasingly frustrated with the courts getting in the way of his building projects and other parts of his domestic agenda, said Neil Thomas, senior fellow at the Asia Society Policy Institute in Washington. It's important for Xi to get the full state visit treatment as to make it worth him coming to the U.S. to begin with and to ensure that he's not embarrassed, Thomas added. Drug cartels are making alarming drone advances, U.S. assessment warns. By Alex Horton, Samantha Schmidt, and Warren P. Strobel. The rapidly accelerating use of drones among Latin American drug cartels will significantly complicate the Trump administration's campaign to halt the flow of illicit narcotics into the United States and eliminate the criminal networks that produce and traffic them, according to a U.S. official familiar with an internal government assessment and others with knowledge of the matter. Our chief concern, these people said, is the continued exploitation of individuals with recent battlefield experience in the Russia-Ukraine war, a conflict that has featured near-continuous evolution in drone tactics and technology. The government assessment, which has not been previously reported, warns, too, that counter-narcotics authorities in the U.S. and Mexico, are dangerously unprepared for the challenges this shift will pose. In recent years, Mexican cartels have stepped up their use of money and coercion to recruit people, chiefly from Colombia, who have returned from Ukraine and have sought to send their own affiliates there, officials said. They noted that the cartels are closely studying the use of alternating radio frequencies and other techniques to evade anti-drone jamming systems and procuring advanced drone models that can stay airborne longer and carry more explosives than the models they currently possess. The skills and tactics required from hands-on military service in Ukraine are expected to be implemented by the cartels in the next several months, one of the officials said. This report is based on interviews with five U.S. officials and one Mexican official who described the ongoing challenges that drones pose to both countries' counter-narcotics operations. They spoke on the condition of anonymity to be candid about the situation and, in some cases, to discuss sensitive intelligence that has not been disclosed publicly. The drone revolution unfolding south of the U.S.-Mexican border will almost certainly undermine President Donald Trump's war on drugs, a centerpiece of his administration that, despite a sprawling, deadly Pentagon campaign targeting alleged traffickers through the Western Hemisphere, has failed to reduce the amount of cocaine on American streets, as the Washington Post recently reported. In a brief statement, the State Department said that it works with U.S. law enforcement and counterparts in Ukraine to adopt measures to mitigate the risk of battlefield skills transfer and applies lessons from the conflict there on defeating drones so we can counter the cartel drone threat. Spokespeople for the Justice Department and the Drug Enforcement Administration did not return requests for comment. Drug trafficking groups in Mexico already employ drones to circumvent authorities on both sides of the U.S.-Mexico border, using them to surveil enforcement operations and identify smuggling routes, officials said. The U.S. has accelerated its counter-drone activities in response, deploying high-energy laser systems last month that military officials have credited with bringing down 11 cartel-linked drones between August 24th and September 4th. The growing proficiency among cartels will inject more urgency into an ongoing cat-and-mouse game, said retired General Glenn D. Van Herk, who oversaw U.S. military operations in North America as commander of Northern Command and the North American Aerospace Defense Command. They're going to use the technique to counter our drones for surveilling them, potentially even attacking them in ways that you would see in the battle space, he said in an interview. The greatest danger, Van Herk predicted, will be away from the immediate border region itself as cartels use new explosive-laden drones principally to target Mexican security forces and rival criminal groups. A senior State Department official said that the U.S. government is aware of international fighters from Colombia who have fought on both sides of the Russia-Ukraine war and returned to Latin America with advanced knowledge of drone tech and tactics that has directly and indirectly benefited drug trafficking organizations. A separate U.S. official involved in counter-narcotics operations said the cartels are actively sending affiliates to the Russia-Ukraine battlefield on one-year contracts, sometimes threatening their families to ensure they return. They're going to be way better off, way better trained, with way better equipment, the official said. Ukrainian officials have downplayed the issue, saying international volunteers have various reasons for joining the war effort, including a desire to fight for the country's freedom, an opportunity for financial reward, and the acquisition of new skills. Recruits receive background checks to screen for people with malicious intent, said Taras Palianticha, an official with the Foreign Recruitment Office in Ukraine's Defense Ministry. No one says outright, I'm going to learn how to fight here, how to fly drones, and in 6 months I'll go back home to fight against the governments of Colombia or Brazil, he said. As for those with bad intentions, even if any such people do come here, there aren't many of them. A U.S. official said the State Department and the Justice Department have addressed the issue, with their Ukrainian counterparts. A Mexican intelligence official acknowledged there is deepening concern about the proliferation of large drones that can haul explosives and contraband. At least one cartel possesses aircraft with 6 to 8 propellers, allowing a drone to conduct hours-long flights and carry upward of 150 pounds, according to an intelligence document reviewed by the Post. The Mexican intelligence official said one cartel sent personnel to China to purchase drones that can be equipped with rifles. It is believed the organization is learning how to operate the aircraft and waiting for the right opportunity to use them, the official said. Several armed groups in Colombia have formed alliances with Mexican cartels. The powerful Gulf Clan, for example, which operates in northern Colombia, has for years teamed with the Sinaloa cartel, one of the most prominent criminal networks involved in the drug trade. The Colombian Defense Ministry declined to comment, saying the matter is classified, and referred questions about volunteer fighters to the Foreign Ministry, which did not return a request for comment. After returning from Ukraine, Colombian drone specialists are offered large sums of money and sometimes brought to Mexico to train large groups of droneros or drone pilots, the Mexican official said. One Colombian fighting in Ukraine told the Post that he estimates there might be as many as 100 of his countrymen in the southern city of Kherson alone. They've become such an integral part of the armed forces that the Foreign Recruitment Center shared a message wishing Colombia happy Independence Day this year, he said. Like most Colombians, he was drawn to Ukraine by the promise of a much higher salary than he could have made back in his home country. After years fighting on the front lines of the war, including in assault units, he said he plans to take a drone piloting course, a relatively accessible 2-month training session taught by Ukrainian troops in which participants learn to fly a drone and arm it with explosives. Well, he said that he's never heard of Mexican cartels infiltrating the ranks in Ukraine. He acknowledged having heard fellow Colombian soldiers mention their experience working for armed guerrillas or former paramilitary groups in their home country. Colombia itself has seen a sharp rise in the use of drones by armed groups in the country's violence, a decades-long conflict

and soldiers mention their experience working for armed guerrillas or former paramilitary groups in their home country. Colombia itself has seen a sharp rise in the use of drones by armed groups in the country's violence, a decades-long conflict between rival guerrilla groups with control over large swaths of the rural countryside, including cocaine trafficking corridors. According to Armed Conflict Location Event Data, a global conflict monitor known as ACLED, the number of incidents of violence involving weaponized drones in Colombia's conflict shot up from 38 events in 2024 to 149 in 2025. By early September, the number of drone incidents this year has already surpassed 200, more than the entire total recorded in 2025. Over the decades, drug cartels have proved adept at outfoxing U.S. and partner nation enforcement, growing their multi-billion-dollar empire across the world, despite efforts from several presidential administrations to stamp out the trade. Trump's deadly military campaign targeting low-level operatives in the Caribbean Sea and the Eastern European Pacific prompted traffickers to shift toward using more commercial ships and air deliveries paired with adjusted maritime routes to circumvent U.S. forces. In some cases, cartels have leveraged their vast wealth to buy off corrupt Latin American officials who report U.S. ship locations and help traffickers time their movements, the Post previously reported. To the end, U.S. and Mexican authorities anticipate that cartels will continue to refine their tradecraft and look for ways to avoid government counter-drone systems, officials said. We know the narcs have way more money than we do, said the U.S. official involved in counter-narcotics efforts. What's the next major problem we're going to have? Drones are it. Republican candidates are breaking with Trump on Iran as midterms loom. By Dan Marica. Republican candidates in key battleground states are starting to break with President Donald Trump on Iran as polls show the conflict and its domestic ramifications are growing increasingly unpopular with voters. The Republican announcements come weeks before the midterm elections, which have been roiled by a war that Trump and Republicans said would end months earlier. The war has driven up gas prices, particularly diesel, which also has raised the cost of other goods, worsening economic struggles that preceded the conflict. Two Republicans in key Senate contests, former Congressman Mike Rogers in Michigan and Representative Ashley Hinson in Iowa, call for the war to end this week, despite their earlier support for the conflict. Michigan families are struggling with the price of everyday life, Rogers said in an ad posted to X. Groceries cost too much. We have to bring prices down. The war with Iran needs to end and end quickly. When it does, energy costs will plummet. He tied his call to end the war to high gas prices, urging a temporary embargo on diesel exports. Rogers, who is facing Democrat Abdul El Sayed in a competitive Senate race, was previously an outspoken supporter of Trump's conflict in Iran, arguing it was needed to prevent Tehran from obtaining nuclear weapon and defending giving Trump authorization to pursue the war. Hinson, like Rogers, tied her call to end the war to the economy, writing on X that Iowans are being squeezed and shouldn't have to foot the bill at the pump or the checkout line for the war in Iran. The war needs to be brought to a successful and immediate end, Hinson wrote. The Congresswoman, however, has supported Trump's war in Iran. She told the Washington Post this month that while she wants the war eventually to end, there is a need to finish the job and that Iowans understand this military action was necessary to prevent a bigger conflict in the future. Hinson voted multiple times this year against a resolution in Congress aimed at ending the conflict, including a vote last week where two other Iowa Republicans, Representatives Zach Nunn and Marionette Miller Meeks, broke with Trump and supported removing U.S. forces. The three Iowa Republicans are in some of the country's most competitive and closely watched races this year. Hinson is facing Democratic State Representative Josh Turek in a Senate race that polls show is close.
Trump won the state.

0: by 13 percentage points in 2024. With the negotiating window closed, sustained combat operations now require congressional authorization, Nunn, an Air Force veteran, wrote on X. I will not support another open-ended war. And in Michigan, Representative John James, the state's Republican gubernatorial nominee, said repeatedly on a press call Tuesday morning that the war needs to end. We need to make sure that we're doing everything that we can to keep Americans safe, but we also need to make sure we're doing everything that we can to end this war quickly, he said. James, like Hinson, has voted against resolutions in Congress aimed at ending the war. Polling on the Iran war has never shown widespread support for the conflict, but as the war nears 7 months, support for it has hit new lows. A CNN poll released Tuesday found just 26% of American adults approve of the way the president has handled the situation with Iran, down from 33% a month after the conflict began. That downturn mostly has been driven by Republicans. Most Democrats have opposed the war since it began, but only 60% of Republicans now approve of Trump's handling of the war, down from 73% in March, according to the CNN poll. Davis Engel, a White House spokesman, dismissed those Republicans who are breaking with Trump on Iran. President Trump is the unequivocal leader, best messenger, and unmatched motivator for the Republican Party, and he is committed to maintaining Republican majorities in Congress, Engel said. The conflict's political ramifications have stemmed largely from its impact on prices. Oil prices have steadily risen since the war began, as Iran has restricted shipping traffic in the critical Strait of Hormuz. This month, Saudi Arabia's east-west pipeline to the Red Sea also sustained damage, further shaking the world oil market. Analysts now predict those price jumps could intensify in the coming weeks. The national average price for regular gasoline stood at $4.47 on Tuesday, according to AAA, nearly $1.30 higher than a year ago. The national average for diesel hit $6.53 on Tuesday, a record high. Trump has largely dismissed the rise in gas prices. Campaigning for Republicans in North Carolina last week, the president called the high gas prices a very expensive price to pay for what we've done in Iran. Republicans have not been eager to embrace his rhetoric, and some of Trump's most loyal lawmakers have warned about rising diesel prices. Senators Chuck Grassley, Republican Iowa, and Dan Sullivan, Republican, facing a competitive re-election bid in Alaska, urged Trump to impose an embargo on diesel exports, complaining that prices are hurting farmers and consumers. American workers are producing more diesel than they have in years, yet Alaskans are paying higher prices at the pump, Sullivan said in a news release Tuesday. The Senate is expected to vote on another Democratic-led war powers resolution this week, which may provide other Republicans with a venue to break with the president on Iran. Trump previously has criticized Republicans who joined with Democrats to curtail his power to continue the Iran war, calling the votes meaningless and labeling the Republicans bad. Who would do such an unpatriotic thing, he wrote after one vote in June. Democrats have cast the Republicans' shift on Iran as political expediency, noting they recently stood by the war. It's easy to send a tweet, but when you had the chance to vote to end this war, you chose not to. You voted 7 times to continue it, including just last week, Turk, Hinson's opponent, wrote in response to the Congresswoman's statement. John James owns this war. He's voted 6 different times for this war. And in November, Michiganders will reject James once again, said Derek Honeyman, a spokesperson for the Michigan Democratic Party. Trump officials cut 760,000 enrollees from ACA claiming fraud. By Dan Diamond. Vice President J.D. Vance and administration officials on Tuesday announced that they are removing about 760,000 enrollees from Affordable Care Act coverage, saying that they were fraudulently enrolled in the government health program. Speaking at a White House press briefing, Vance said that officials would perform additional verification on about 419,000 people that they suspected to be fraudulently enrolled too. The administration also is suspending some brokers found to have wrongly signed up enrollees for ACA coverage. Officials said that the moves would collectively save $2.2 billion in federal spending. The White House Anti-Fraud Task Force, which is led by Vance, is working with the Department of Health and Human Services and the Centers for Medicare and Medicaid Services on the crackdown. This is what the Fraud Task Force is all about, Vance said, flanked by CMS Administrator Mehmet Oz and other senior officials. Saving the American taxpayers' money and, on the other hand, ensuring that these programs that are very important are protected from waste and fraud. Oz said that the fraudulent enrollees were identified based on their lack of health care use and other factors, and that officials concluded many were fictitious. He also announced a six-month moratorium on allowing new insurance brokers to sell ACA plans. The Wall Street Journal first reported the administration's push to remove the ACA enrollees and suspend some insurance brokers. Administration officials told the Washington Post earlier this year that the Anti-Fraud Task Force was examining the issue of ACA enrollment fraud. About 19 million people are enrolled in health plans offered through the ACA's exchanges, HHS officials said in June. Enrollment in the program, which shot up under President Joe Biden, has shrunk by more than 1 million people since President Donald Trump took office and is expected to fall by millions more this year. Vance and the Anti-Fraud Task Force have targeted health care programs in their push to trim federal spending by billions of dollars. Vance and Trump have also long criticized the ACA, a sweeping health law established by then-President Barack Obama and Democrats in 2010. The law's expansion of health coverage is credited with driving the nation's uninsured rate to historic lows, and past GOP efforts to target the program helped Democrats win back seats in Congress. Democrats had, and some health policy experts have argued that Trump's policy, including ending pandemic-era subsidies that widely lower the cost of ACA coverage, have forced people off the program, put them at risk of losing access to care. Jason Levitas, who was a senior Treasury Department official in the Obama administration, during which he helped craft and implement ACA policies, credited Trump officials for taking steps to confront fraud in the program. But he criticized Tuesday's announcement as chaotic and questioned whether some people would wrongly lose coverage as a result of the sweeping crackdown. Throwing 750,000 people into this bucket of your coverage is canceled and then having to figure out later is a big concern, said Levitas, who is now a senior fellow at the Urban Institute. He said the administration could have adopted a more structured approach, such as taking lessons from states that run their own ACA insurance exchanges and have reported less fraud in their programs. Some also call Vance's announcement a distraction ahead of the midterm elections, comparing the administration's fraud crackdown to its efforts to cut spending on Medicaid and other health care initiatives. Families need coverage they can afford and count on when they get sick, Brad Woodhouse, president of Protect Our Care, a liberal-leaning advocacy group, said in a statement Tuesday. Vance's task force won't accomplish that. Republicans contend that dwindling ACA enrollment is the result of necessary initiatives to cut waste and fraud after Democrats focused on growing the program but did too little to scrutinize who was signing up. Some conservative lawmakers and policy experts had recently pushed for another crackdown, saying that fraudulent ACA enrollment had spiked after pandemic-era initiatives that made it easier to sign up for coverage and created incentives for bad actors to take advantage of the program. Brian Blaze, the founder of the Paragon Health Institute, a conservative think tank that has driven attention on ACA enrollment fraud, welcomed the administration's move. The think tank estimated earlier this year that about 6 million ACA enrollees were fraudulent, a number that includes a phantom enrollees either unaware they'd signed up or fabricated by brokers. The Trump administration actions to suspend brokers engaged in these initiatives and disenroll phantoms is welcome and will save taxpayers billions of dollars each year, said Blaze, who was an economic aide to Trump in his first administration. Oz, who runs CMS, which oversees the ACA, has previously said that his agency believes perhaps one-third of ACA enrollment is improper. If you care about the ACA, then you want us to take the fraud out, Oz said at a White House news briefing in June. At Tuesday's event, Oz also singled out several convicted insurance executives who had wrongly enrolled tens of thousands of people into the ACA and used the profits to fund their lifestyles. One fraudster has a very punchable face, Oz said, as Kim Brandt, a senior CMS official who was helping oversee the fraud crackdown, held up a photo. Trump officials also have said that they have adjusted the government's fraud-fighting tactics, shifting from a long-standing pay-and-chase approach in which agencies would pay out claims before identifying fraud and then try to claw the money back to a stop-and-caught model. That strategy has been powered by the use of AI analytics and pattern recognition to spot fraudsters, they added. We've learned something. Fraud doesn't stand still, Chris Klump, a senior HHS official, said at Tuesday's briefing. Trump's plan to militarize proposed arch raises new legal safety concerns by Dan Diamond, Liam Scott, and Dan LaMoth. President Donald Trump's push to convert his planned triumphal arch near Arlington National Cemetery into a military complex has complicated a required federal review process and raised new legal and safety concerns. Trump unveiled his new national security rationale Sunday in a post on Truth Social, saying that the 250-foot-tall arch project, which he has framed for nearly a year as a tourist attraction, will now house drones, snipers, and ammunition. The president said he was making the change at the request of the U.S. military. Critics of the plan saw echoes of Trump's shifting security case for the White House ballroom, which the administration has used to defend that project in court. But while presidents have historically had some leeway to revamp the White House grounds, the arch would stand on federal parkland more than a mile away, where Congress has set stricter rules for construction. There is nothing that authorizes or justifies a massive arch, even if Trump tries to disguise it as a military facility, said Representative Jared Huffman of California, the top Democrat on a House committee that oversees federal parkland. This is cartoonishly illegal, but he's obviously trying to find a way to do it anyway. Aviation experts warned Monday that using drones at the planned arch site, Memorial Circle, a roundabout near Reagan National Airport, could pose risks in the airport's crowded airspace. Anything you add to the airspace complicates the airspace and increases the operational risk, said Tom Lintner, a former safety official at the Federal Aviation Administration, FAA. Other military and safety experts have questioned the implications of storing ammunition in the middle of a heavily used traffic circle and whether tourists could still enter the arch as previously planned. Historic preservationists participating in a required federal review process said they could not move forward until the administration clarifies Trump's plans for the arch. Administration officials last week had asked Washington and Virginia's preservation offices to agree to a Memorandum of Agreement, MOA, by Monday as part of that process, and they invited other preservationists to participate. This MOA is DOA, Charles Burnham of the Cultural Landscape Foundation wrote in an email to the administration on Monday. An official for Washington's Historic Preservation Office also wrote in an email that the office needed clarity on Trump's post. Both emails were shared with the Washington Post. Administration officials have declined to offer further details about Trump's plans to convert the arch to a military complex. They have previously said that they will not begin construction on the arch until they have received all necessary approvals. But Trump has pushed his deputies to expedite the arch and other construction projects, particularly in the wake of a Supreme Court ruling on August 31st that let him continue building his ballroom, according to two people who spoke on the condition of anonymity to discuss private conversations. The ruling did not decide the merits of the case. Spokespeople for the White House and Pentagon said on Monday that they had no additional information to provide beyond the president's social media post. A defense official speaking on the condition of anonymity because of the sensitivity of the issue said it was not clear whether U.S. Northern Command, which oversees domestic military operations, has been asked to develop any related plans. Military officials with Joint Task Force National Capital Region, which oversees military operations to protect D.C., did not respond to requests for comment on Monday. Spokespeople for the Interior Department and the National Park Service also did not respond to questions about the project. The Federal Aviation Administration referred questions to the White House. Veterans organizations, local advocacy groups, and Democratic lawmakers have urged Trump to stop work on the project, citing the administration's own findings that the towering structure would harm the experience of visiting the military cemetery, the Arlington Memorial Bridge, and dozens of other historic sites. "We demand the administration immediately halt work on the arch in light of the unavoidable damage it will do to these memorials to honor those who have the greatest sacrifice for our nation's freedom," Senator Martin Heinrich, Democrat, New Mexico, the top Democrat on the Senate's Committee on Energy and Natural Resources, and colleagues wrote in a letter last week. Democrats also have signaled that they would seek to curb the arch and other Trump construction projects if they retake one or both chambers of Congress in November. Until Sunday, the Trump administration had largely portrayed the arch as a prominent tourist attraction. Architectural plans posted by the National Park Service last month include a ticket booth, a family restroom, and other features atypical of any active military complex. Interior Secretary Doug Burgum mentioned that the arch would also offer a military observation deck in a social media post earlier this month. The administration had already faced safety questions, in part because the 250-foot-tall structure would sit directly in national airport flight paths. Aviation safety there has garnered significant attention since the 225 collision between an Army helicopter and an American Airlines regional jet near the airport that killed 67 people. On Friday, the FAA said it had determined that the arch would not pose a hazard to aircraft, including at national airport. That finding preceded Trump's announcement about drones, whose type and frequency of use remain unclear. In his final study on the arch, the FAA said the proposed structure should feature a non-standard eternal flame to make it noticeable to pilots. It also said the arch should be continuously floodlighted by searchlight projectors around its base. Jeff Guzzetti, a former FAA National Transportation Safety Board accident investigator, said having drones in the flight path of National would worsen the airport's congestion problem. "Even not knowing how often these things are going to be used, it would certainly increase the risk of a collision with a commercial airliner," Guzzetti said. Michael McCormick, a coordinator of the Air Traffic Management Program at Embry-Riddle Aeronautical University, said he expected the FAA would need to conduct another study. "Whatever the drones are, no matter what, the FAA would have to approve their flight because it's civilian airspace," McCormick said. "It cannot be a unilateral decision by the Pentagon." Representative Don Beyer, Democrat, Virginia, who represents the district that includes the military cemetery and national airport, said that safety concerns go well beyond aviation. "Trump's notion to make his vanity arch an ammunition depot for snipers in a location where snipers have never been needed would place a large weapons cache within feet of thousands of tourists, pedestrians, cyclists, and drivers on major commuter traffic thoroughfares and Metro's Blue Line," Beyer said in a statement. Trump warns UN he might annihilate Iran as war overshadows diplomacy, by Michael Birnbaum. Frustrated by a war with Iran that has lasted long past his initial promises, President Donald Trump told world leaders on Tuesday that he would annihilate the entire country if its leaders do not make a deal. It was a stark warning in the green marbled hall of the United Nations, where discussions more often tend toward advancing peace than the elimination of an entire nation. The president also expressed concern for the Iranian anti-government protesters who were killed by Tehran security forces earlier this year. He repeated the claim that a peace deal would be likely after the midterm elections in November and said later that his top envoys sat for talks with Iranian officials on Tuesday for 3 hours, their first known face-to-face meetings in months. "They're waiting to see how I do in the midterm election. What they don't realize is that I'm not running," Trump said, referring to Iran's leaders. "I gave absolutely no credence and will not give credence to the election when it comes to Iran. It doesn't even enter my mind," Trump said. "The only thing that does is that Iran will never have a nuclear weapon." Trump's vow to stay on his current path with Iran came despite an increasing number of Republican senators who have moved away from him on the war and have called for it to come to a swift end, and as indications mount that Democrats may ride into Congress on a major wave of voter discontent. "I have a big decision to make. Will a deal be made with Iran that lets them rebuild and create a far greater country than it ever was before?" Trump told leaders at the UN General Assembly. "Or do I annihilate the Islamic Republic and do it quickly, never giving them a chance to kill and destroy people and countries again? Do I drive them into hell with no chance of survival and no hope of future greatness or generations?" Taken seriously, Trump's threat amounted to a contemplation of mass slaughter with little parallel in human history, with deadly consequences for Iran's 93 million people. He has, however, shown little inclination for large-scale assaults against Iran since the opening weeks of the war, despite repeated threats. With global energy prices skyrocketing, peace efforts faltering in Ukraine and Iran, and Republicans facing grim election news, Trump's UN appearance this year was a measure of the scale of global conflicts. The president's vigorous campaign for a Nobel Peace Prize, hot on the agenda a year ago ahead of the annual October announcement date, was far more muted on Tuesday than it was in 2025. Instead, he focused on promoting the foreign policy wins he can claim while trying to manage the many challenges arrayed in front of him. Still, he found space in his 36-minute speech to run through a list of the many world leaders whom he said had written him letters praising him for his peace initiatives. Later in the day, Trump told reporters about the meeting his envoys had with the Iranians. "It was a very good meeting, I must tell you," said Trump, noting that he can't imagine why Iran wouldn't want to make a deal given the potential consequences of renewed U.S. military action. "It's greatness, potential greatness, or obliteration," Trump said. In-person meetings between the longtime enemies rarely happen, particularly on U.S. soil, but the gathering of world leaders provided an opportunity for the two sides to reopen diplomatic discussions. While Trump has signaled publicly that he's comfortable with the war continuing through the midterms in November, U.S. officials have said privately that ending the unpopular conflict is a top priority of the White House. The U.S.-Israel war against Iran that launched in February has disrupted global energy prices, divided the president's MAGA movement, and helped sink his approval ratings to historic lows. The subsequent U.S. blockade of Iran, meanwhile, has shattered Iran's economy and prompted a currency crisis in the country. Trump sped from his U.N. speech directly to a ceremony where he signed a new agreement with Denmark and Greenland that he boasts will support American security in the Arctic territory for generations. It was the outcome of months of frantic diplomacy after the president all but threatened to seize Greenland by force in January, a possibility that frightened NATO allies whose security rests on the might of the United States. You can go back many, many decades, probably centuries, but you go back way back in the line of presidents, Trump claimed, of U.S. desire to take over Greenland, Speaking alongside Danish Prime Minister Mette Frederiksen and Greenland Prime Minister Jens Frederik Nielsen, some really wanted to make a deal and never got done, but we're getting it done. Frederiksen, who has clashed for years with Trump over his demands for Greenland, put on a game face as she signed the paperwork, noting that under the agreement, Denmark and Greenland's sovereignty would remain in place. If we let ourselves be divided as allies, then we do our foes a favor. We will do everything we can to prevent that from happening, she said. Trump's day of diplomacy was a reminder of the challenges he still faces, along with some areas in which he has reshaped global affairs to his benefit. He also met the new British Prime Minister, Andy Burnham, Japanese Prime Minister Sanae Takaichi, and Ukrainian President Volodymyr Zelensky, all of whom offered cordial words with the U.S. leader. Zelensky's encounter with Trump was probably the highest stakes encounter of the day. The U.S. leader has led a hot and cold relationship with him, and his country is facing an escalating onslaught from Russia. Speaking to reporters ahead of the closed-door meeting, Trump said that he thinks the stage is set for a peace deal between the two countries after senior U.S. officials visited Moscow and Kyiv in recent weeks. He said he and Zelensky plan to discuss the possibility of Ukraine producing advanced air defense missiles, an idea Trump said he supported in July, but later backed away from. Trump has asked Ukraine and Russia to back away from attacking each other's energy facilities, complaining that they are contributing to the rising world price of diesel fuel. Zelensky said Tuesday that he would embrace an agreement to halt the attacks, though he said he was skeptical Russia was interested. I suggest not to play this game, he told reporters after his meeting with Trump. Putin attacked us. We respond. The president also stopped by a meeting of Gulf leaders whose countries have faced assault from Tehran following Trump's February decision to attack Iran. And in the evening, he plans to have a quick pull-aside meeting with Venezuelan interim president Delcy Rodriguez, who came to power in January after Trump ordered a raid that captured her predecessor, Nicolas Maduro. Maduro remains in custody in a Brooklyn federal prison not far from the UN gathering. Trump reveled in the fresh U.S. access to Venezuela's oil fields. It's perhaps the biggest deal ever made, he told the UN leaders. To the victor belong the spoils. The New York's trip came as Trump has fought the media that covers him, kicking CNN, MS Now, and Politico out of the White House. Television networks have declined to assign a pool camera to follow him this week as he traveled to New York and take the spot of the originally assigned CNN, leading them to use official United Nations video feeds on Tuesday to carry the speech. CNN, meanwhile, didn't carry the speech live at all and instead covered other topics as it was underway. Trump's most consequential meetings this week may follow the UN gathering when he heads back to Washington to host Chinese President Xi Jinping for a state visit. Trump has sought to court Beijing as he tries to boost the U.S. economy with investments and pull back manufacturing from China. Expectations for the summit with China are muted, but Trump has said that good personal relations with his Chinese counterpart are key to managing the complex and contentious geopolitics of China's rise. Critics say the House hasn't been in session enough. Here are the facts. By Mariana Alfaro and Eric Lau. House Majority Leader Mike Johnson, Republican Louisiana, started the chamber's seven-week recess a day early last week, and lawmakers aren't expected back until after the November election, a decision that drew complaints and mockery from both sides of the aisle, as well as the American public. Lawmakers and voters alike complained that the House has not been in session enough or been productive enough since the members were sworn in back in January 2025. Canceling yet another day of votes is unacceptable, said Representative Ralph Norman, Republican South Carolina. The founders did not envision taking this much time off and still getting paid. Speaker Johnson has canceled 62 of 261 scheduled voting days. That's almost a quarter of the days that Congress could have been in session, said Representative Sarah Jacobs, Democrat, California. It is true that Johnson has scheduled some extra recesses this Congress and that government shutdowns have left the halls of Congress empty for weeks. But the number of days House lawmakers have been in session is actually fairly typical, at least compared to recent Congresses. So far this Congress, according to figures from the House Clerk's Office and the Congressional Record, the House has been in session a total of 294 days as of September 22nd. That number includes days where the chamber held pro forma sessions, meaning little to no activity occurred on the floor, but the vast majority of those 294 days saw bills being passed, action on the floor, and debate. While 294 days in session is fewer than the number of working days in the four most recent Congresses, the House was in session 366 days in the 115th Congress, 2017 to 2019, for example. It is actually not rare for the House to be in session for fewer than 300 days. The House has already been in session more this year than it was in each Congress from the 104th through the 111th. Critics were quick to claim last week that not only has this Congress not been in session enough, but it also has not been productive enough. Johnson has rebutted that claim, saying the House has been the second most productive in terms of legislation in the history of the institution since 1789. We passed over 900 pieces of legislation. The Speaker did admit that many of those bills have not become law. Right now, about 700 of those bills are sitting in the Senate awaiting action, he said, blaming Senate Democrats for that reality. Johnson has not said where his figures come from, and his office did not respond to questions about how they were calculated. Congress.gov shows that the House has passed over 900 measures, but that number includes simple resolutions and 24 concurrent resolutions, measures that do not become law, but that include procedural rules and committee elections. A Washington Post analysis using the most recent vote tallies from Congress.gov, alongside the Congressional Record's resume of congressional activity, final bill counts from the National Archives, and bill passage records from the House Clerk's Office, found that as of August 31st, this House has passed 732 bills that could become law. By September 22nd, 111 House-passed bills have actually become law. Using the same metrics and resources, the Post was able to calculate how many bills the previous 15 houses passed and how many became law. According to our analysis, the 115th Congress passed the most bills, while the 112th passed the least, in terms of bills that actually became law. However, the 106th Congress passed the most at 580 and 118th the least at 274. The current Congress has had fewer bills signed into law than any other Congress of the last 30 years. There's still some time for that to change, however. The 119th session ends in January. Congressional watchdogs have noted that statistics like the days worked or bills passed are not enough to properly quantify how productive this House has been. Instead, many argue that what Congress did with its time and what was in the bills it did pass must be taken into account. Daniel Schumann, executive director of the Nonpartisan American Governance Institute, which monitors Congress, said observers should take into consideration whether the House passed key bills like appropriations measures, such as the National Defense Authorization Act, which appropriates funds for the military, must pass legislation like budget measures, and complex legislation like the One Big Beautiful Bill Act or the Affordable Care Act. Outside of the One Big Beautiful Bill Act, the current Congress has seen some success in passing big-ticket measures. In July, both chambers passed what is considered one of the most significant pieces of federal housing reform in over three decades. Both chambers also passed the Lindsey O. Graham Sanctioning Russia and Iran Act, which was signed into law on Friday. Other key pieces of legislation, namely critical budget funding measures, including appropriation bills and the Farm Bill, have remained stalled this Congress. Here's where the House stands on that. According to the Pew Research Center, Congress has passed all required appropriations on time only four times, the last time being in 1997. Congress last passed a new Farm Bill, a critical piece of legislation for key agricultural programs, in 2018, and the last time a major multi-year federal service transportation reauthorization bill passed was in 2021. That is all the time we have for today. This is Ann saying goodbye, and I'll talk with you again soon.
1: That concludes today's reading of the Washington Post. This reading was made available by the Talking Information Center in Massachusetts.

0: 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The Great Outdoors at 7 a.m.
1: Hello and welcome to this week's Money Matters, the show where your financial well-being takes center stage. I'm Virginia Voice volunteer Chris Terrell, and each week we break down the complex world of personal finance to help you make smarter choices with your money. Whether you're saving for retirement, looking to grow your investments, or just trying to make sense of your taxes, we've got the expert advice and tips and insights you need to take control of your financial future. Let's dive right in. Our first story this week comes to us from Cameron Huddleston of the AARP, and this was published on September the 16th. What the Fed's rate hike means for retirees. The central bank's latest rate increase could affect everything from your savings account to your monthly expenses. The Federal Reserve has raised its benchmark rate for the first time since July 2023. The central bank's Federal Open Market Committee had been holding the federal funds rate steady since the start of the year, but decided at its September 16 meeting to increase it by a quarter percentage point to a target range of 3.75 to 4%. The federal funds rate is the interest rate that financial institutions charge each other when they lend reserves overnight, which affects other interest rates. By raising the cost of borrowing, the Fed aims to slow consumer demand for goods and services, which can drive down prices. A rate hike is one tool that the Fed can use to fight inflation, which has been, quote, stubbornly above the Federal Reserve's target of 2%, unquote, says Christian Weller, a professor of public policy at the University of Massachusetts, Boston. Inflation data released September 11th showed that consumer prices were up 3.4% year over year in August. At a glance, rate hikes don't sound great for consumers, says Ted Rossman, principal consumer finance analyst at Money Management International, a nonprofit credit counseling agency. Borrowing is already expensive enough. But higher interest rates aren't necessarily bad news all around. Like everything, there will be winners and losers, says Laura Quinby, Associate Director of Labor Markets and Household Finance at the Center for Retirement Research at Boston College. It really depends on how a household is invested and what sources of income they have in retirement. Here's what to know about how the Fed's rate hike will affect retirees. What it means for savers. One silver lining is that higher rates are going to benefit savers, Rossman said. That's because the Fed raising its benchmark rate often prompts financial institutions to offer higher interest rates on deposit accounts. Retirees with cash sitting in savings accounts, money market funds, or short-term certificates of deposit, or CDs, could see the value of their accounts edge higher. Plus, the return on their accounts is more likely to keep pace with inflation, or even outpace it, if the rate hike brings inflation under control. Any move the Fed makes to bring back inflation to 2% will help households with money in these accounts, Quinby says. Weller says some banks might offer more generous interest rates than others, so he recommends shopping around to make sure you're getting the best possible rate on a savings account or CD. What it means for borrowers. Higher interest rates will make it more expensive to borrow money, but Rossman says borrowers won't feel a big pinch from just one Fed rate hike, especially an uptick of only a quarter percentage point. And not all debt will be affected the same way by an increase in the federal funds rate. Credit cards. Credit card annual percentage rates, or APRs, have been falling slowly since hitting a record high of 21.76% in August 2024, according to Fed data. But that will change with the increase in the Fed's benchmark rate. Credit card agreements are written in such a way that a Fed rate hike can be automatically passed through to existing customers, Rossman says. Cardholders can expect rates to rise within a month or two, he adds. If you are carrying a balance and have a credit score of 670 or higher, he recommends applying for a balance transfer with a 0% introductory rate to help you pay off what you owe faster. Personal loans. Rates for personal loans, which currently average 12.21%, according to data from consumer financial services company Bankrate, will likely rise slightly. Borrowers with existing fixed-rate personal loans won't see a change to their rate unless they refinance. Auto loans. Although interest rates for auto loans don't closely track the federal funds rate, car shoppers could see a small increase in auto loan rates, which, on average, are 7% for new vehicles and 10.6% for used vehicles, according to auto information website Edmunds. Mortgages. The Fed's decision to raise interest rates won't have much of an impact on mortgage rates, since they tend to follow the yield for 10-year Treasury bonds, not the federal funds rate. Recently, mortgage rates averaged 6.76% for a 30-year loan and 6.09% for a 15-year loan, according to Freddie Mac. HELOCs. APRs on home equity lines of credit, which currently average 7.26% per Bankrate's National Survey of Lenders, are closely tied to the federal funds rate and could increase by 0.25%, Rossman says. What it means for investors. For investors, a Fed rate increase is often a mixed bag depending on where their money is parked. Bond prices will fall with higher interest rates, Weller says. So if you have a portfolio that's heavily invested in bonds or bond funds, the value of your portfolio could decrease, at least in the short term. The stock market's trajectory, on the other hand, is a bit unclear. Typically, a federal funds rate hike hurts stock values because higher borrowing costs often lead to lower profits for companies. But that might not be the case with this Fed rate increase, Weller says, pointing out that longer-term rates, such as Treasury bond and mortgage rates, were rising before the Fed's rate hike, and stocks weren't seeing an impact. We're living through an incredibly quirky period, he says. Weller's take? The only advice we can give investors is to stay the course, he says. Don't adjust your portfolio in the face of uncertainty. Looking ahead. The Fed won't have another opportunity to adjust rates until its regularly scheduled meeting, which is on October 27th and 28th. The expectation is that the Fed will raise its benchmark rate by a quarter percentage point at that meeting and another quarter percentage point early next year, Weller says. With both the current rate hike and potential future increases, Quinby says retirees shouldn't panic. I'm taking a wait-and-see approach in terms of my finances, she says. When in doubt, you can speak to a financial advisor who will give you more tailored advice. Staying with AARP, our next article comes from Cameron Huddleston, and this was published on September the 8th. 8 Costly Moving Mistakes to Avoid. Curb expenses and mitigate the risk of damage to your possessions with these tips. My husband and I thought we had done everything right when we planned our move this summer from Kentucky to Connecticut. We got quotes from multiple reputable moving companies. We painstakingly went through our stuff to determine what could be given away or tossed to reduce the amount we needed to transport. Then we carefully packed everything that was left, labeling each box with its contents, the room it belonged in, and the word fragile in all caps for anything that needed to be treated gently. But our meticulously organized move quickly unraveled after our belongings were loaded onto the truck. Our boxes and furniture were delivered to a warehouse in Tennessee, where they sat for nearly 2 weeks as the moving company tried to line up a driver to take our things to Connecticut. When the truck finally arrived at our new house, The driver warned us that many of the items were already damaged when he picked them up. My heart sank with every battered box that was unloaded. The tears came when I saw the antique roll-top desk that belonged to my late father being carried off the truck in pieces. One of my most sentimental possessions was broken beyond repair, along with several other pieces of furniture and numerous lamps, plates, glasses, and small kitchen appliances. As it turns out, our moving fiasco was hardly an isolated incident. Your experience is very common, especially for long-distance moves. Kevin Brassler, executive editor of Consumer's Checkbook, a nonprofit consumer advocacy group, told me, moving companies tend to have the lowest ratings among the businesses and services that Consumer's Checkbook evaluates, he says. My husband and I know now that we made missteps along the way that led to many of the headaches we experienced with our move. And there were questions we didn't know to ask that would have saved us money. If you're planning a move, perhaps because you're downsizing or moving to a 55-plus community, make sure you don't make these costly mistakes. Rushing. My family had less than 2 months to sell our house, buy a new home, and move because of the timing of a job offer my husband received and the start date for his new position. The tight schedule left us little opportunity to conduct the thorough research and planning we would have wanted to ensure a stress-free move. Try to avoid planning a move in a hurry. Ashley Graber, co-owner of Cool Hand Movers, a full-service moving company in New York City, recommends beginning your planning as soon as you start considering a move. The more time you have for each step of the process, the better, she says. If you plan to hire a full-service mover, start researching and vetting companies 60 to 90 days before the move, says Ron Oliver, chief operating officer and part owner of Sterling Interstate, a Phoenix-based moving company. That's because many highly rated companies are booked 30 days in advance of moves, he says. If you're planning to rent a moving truck or use a service that provides portable storage containers, you'll want to give yourself at least 8 weeks to prepare for the move, says Michael McElhaney, founder, president, and CEO of Units Moving and Portable Storage. This should give you enough time to select a rental truck or portable storage provider, purge items you don't need to bring, and pack, he says. Picking a moving solution based on price alone. Brassler recommends getting at least 3 estimates for the type of service you plan to use, whether it's a professional mover, portable storage unit, or rental truck. The lowest estimate isn't necessarily the best deal. Helen Maffini, 56, the founder of training and curriculum organization MindB Education, says she made a mistake when she chose the company with the cheapest rate for her move from the United Arab Emirates to Malaysia. The movers picked up her belongings in January and promised they would be in transit within 2 weeks. 7 weeks later, when her items finally loaded onto a ship, the U.S. war in Iran began. Since then, her possessions have been sitting in storage in the UAE, with storage fees costing her about $700 a month. Her takeaway? You should really check the reviews, she says. When you're reading reviews on independent websites such as the Better Business Bureau, Consumer Affairs, or Trustpilot, look for patterns in complaints such as delayed deliveries or damaged goods. Verify that a moving company is licensed by checking your state's Department of Transportation. Interstate movers must have a U.S. Department of Transportation number, which you can confirm using the Federal Motor Carrier Safety Administration's Mover Search Tool. The tool also shows consumer complaints filed against carriers. Be mindful that the estimate you receive might not be the final price. Your bill could increase, for example, if your belongings weigh more than the mover estimated. They can demand full cash before they take anything off the truck, Brassler says. That's why it's important to get a written estimate based on an in-person inspection of your goods. Try to get a binding estimate that states you won't be charged more than the quoted amount, Brasler says. If you're deciding between hiring a professional mover and doing it yourself, look at the total cost of a DIY move, including the rental truck fee, gas, packing supplies, and any additional insurance you may need, Oliver says. Assuming bigger is better? This is where my husband and I made a critical mistake. We thought that hiring a major national moving company was the best route. What we didn't realize was that many large moving companies partner with third-party agents that handle the move. If a company says it plans to hire a third-party agent, check the company's reviews, something we didn't do. We also didn't realize that more than one agent would handle our move, or that our belongings would be moved from one truck into a warehouse with other people's stuff, then transferred to another truck. The more crews that handle your stuff, the greater the risk of damage. Every time those items are touched, you're adding a point for human error, Graver says. Find a carrier who keeps your belongings in their possession for the entire trip. Or consider renting a portable storage container. You can rent one through companies such as Units Moving and Portable Storage, 1-800-PACK-RAT, or Pods Moving and Storage, which will deliver the unit to your current home and transport it to your new one. Using a moving broker. Be wary of brokers when searching online for movers. They might appear to be moving companies, but they're actually middlemen who arrange moves for a fee. They take your job and try to find a mover to do it for a lot less than they're being paid, Brasler says. Furthermore, brokers aren't responsible for transporting your goods, according to the Federal Motor Carrier Safety Administration, or FMCSA. There's no accountability, says George Clements, a fourth-generation mover and owner of Can't Quit Moving in Sparta, New Jersey. Everyone points the finger at someone else when problems arise. Ignoring red flags. People really need to be aware that there are a lot of criminal scam artists out there posing as movers, Brasler cautions. If you're planning a move at the last minute and don't have time to thoroughly vet movers, you might miss warning signs. Make sure any company that you're considering has a physical address listed on its website and verify it on Google Maps, Brasler advises. Also, beware of companies that won't come to your home to inventory your belongings for a quote or provide a written estimate, he says. A really big red flag is if a company asks for payment up front, Brasler says. Some reputable long-distance movers require a down payment, but you shouldn't have to pay the full price when you sign a contract. It's standard for movers to ask customers to pay at delivery before items are unloaded. Paying to move things you don't need. Although Maffini has made

but you shouldn't have to pay the full price when you sign a contract. It's standard for movers to ask customers to pay at delivery before items are unloaded. Paying to move things you don't need. Although Mafini has made 16 international moves, she admits she still transports things she doesn't need to keep. I hold on to things, she says. That can be a costly mistake, considering that many full-service movers charge by the pound for long-distance moves, and local movers typically charge by the hour. Even if you are doing the move yourself, transporting more stuff could require you to rent a larger truck. Take the time before moving to go through your things and identify stuff you can sell or donate. Before we knew for sure that we were moving, my husband and I started decluttering, which proved rather time-consuming. We gave several pieces of furniture to family and friends, donated 5 carloads worth of items, and threw away a lot of things we no longer needed. Yet, we still ended up with too much stuff for our smaller home in Connecticut. Packing poorly. Packing up a whole house can be stressful. In fact, nearly 2 in 5 Americans who said they plan to move in 2026 reported that packing is the most stressful part of moving, according to a survey by home warranty provider American Home Shield. Clements recommends individually wrapping breakable items in paper, such as newsprint, and inserting cushioning in both the bottom and top of boxes. A rule of thumb? You shouldn't hear things in the box rattle, he says. Also, make sure boxes are completely filled. Partially full boxes could collapse when other boxes are stacked on top of them, Oliver says. For a DIY move, how you load the truck can help prevent damage to items. Put appliances in first and place mattresses along the walls, McElhaney says. Furniture should be wrapped in blankets. Place heavier boxes underneath lighter ones and place boxes with fragile items in the corner secured by other boxes, he says. For our next story, we're going to stay with AARP, but this story applies to all age groups. The lies in every free dinner investment invitation from a guy who used to lead them. A former financial advisor reveals the sneaky sales tricks behind free financial seminars. This was written by Stacy Johnson of AARP and was published on September the 14th. When I was 27, I was the hunter. Now that I'm 70, I'm the hunted. Back in the 1980s, I was a stockbroker. My primary way of getting clients? Sales seminars. Every other week or so, I'd mail out invitations to a senior community offering a free lunch or dinner seminar. Now I receive them quite frequently in the mail. It has been decades since I invited retirees out for a free lunch with a side dish of financial education, but sales seminars are still going strong. So, is that free steak worth it? Far from it. In fact, in 2006 and 2007, the U.S. Securities and Exchange Commission, or SEC, the Financial Industry Regulation Authority, or FINRA, and state securities regulators published a bombshell report after investigating 110 firms that were running these, quote, free lunch seminars. Their conclusion? Every single one was a sales presentation dressed up as education. Now that my days of hosting them are behind me, I'm ready to come clean and reveal the lies that underpin free dinner investment seminars. It's just education. Nothing will be sold. Here's the part that seminar presenters don't tell you. Nothing gets sold in the room because the room isn't typically where the sale happens. The seminar is simply a way to collect names and phone numbers. The real sale comes later, often a follow-up call, then a visit to your kitchen table where there's no crowd, no one to compare notes with, and no one to talk you out of the products or services being pitched. The SEC, FINRA, and state regulators found that these events were specifically designed to encourage people to open investment accounts. If not at the seminar, then through follow-up contact with the attendees.

0: I followed that playbook in my own seminars. To attend and get the free meal, you had to RSVP with your contact information. The day after the event, I would call and schedule a time to swing by your house. As it turns out, I'm going to be in your neighborhood next Wednesday. We'd sit down, have some iced tea, and go over your finances. On a good day, I would open your brokerage account and start making investment recommendations on the spot. Investments that would earn me commission, often without disclosing them. I'm a specialist. I'm looking out for you. The SEC and FINRA do not endorse many of the designations that you see printed next to the host name on seminar invitations. Take senior specialists, for example. The designation's requirements vary greatly, and some may be relatively quick and easy to obtain, even for an individual with no relevant experience, according to regulators. When I was offering seminars, I was a commissioned stockbroker. So were all my Wall Street peers. For years, the legal bar for professionals in our field wasn't to do what's best for the customer. It was suitability, a term that was open to interpretation. For my purposes, it meant if two similar products met your needs, but one paid me three times the commission, I sold you the one that paid triple. No rules broken. Real, quote, fiduciary duty, a legal obligation to put clients first, has applied to registered investment advisors, or RIAs, since 1940. It never applied to commissioned brokers like me. A 2020 SEC rule raised the bar a little. Brokers now have to recommend what's in their clients' quote, best interest, but they can limit their suggestions to only the products their firm sells. Compare that to a fiduciary who is legally obligated to put their clients' interest first, not just at the moment of sale, but for as long as they're handling their money without limiting investment options. The SEC could have held brokers to that standard. It chose not to. Today's seminar presenters are still commissioned salespeople. Sometimes they're insurance agents peddling annuities. Because of that, I would ask anyone ever offering me financial advice, are you a fiduciary 100% of the time? There's no risk. About half of the financial seminar regulators examined in 2006 and 2007 featured, quote, exaggerated or misleading claims, including promises to immediately add $100,000 to your net worth or a 13.3% return. I never knowingly made false promises to my dinner guests, but thanks to the sales puffery that my firm at the time offered and endorsed, I probably did. For instance, the company assured me that some limited partnerships, investments formed to hold hard assets like real estate or oil and gas, offered safe, tax-advantaged income. Turns out that wasn't always true. Oftentimes, high fees were subtly baked into these investment products. Fortunately, the tax law caught up with some of those deals. After the Tax Reform Act of 1986 greatly reduced the use of public limited partnerships, sales fell from $13.1 billion in 1986 to $2.6 billion by 1992. The no-risk product being served at tonight's free dinner investment seminar is often a fixed indexed annuity, a complex insurance product, with caps and participation rates that can significantly limit your returns. The through line? In both past and present seminars, the product pushed hardest is the one that pays the salesperson the most. Your money is available whenever you need it. This is a trap. That money you were promised you could access at any time is often locked up. Limited partnerships, at least when I offered them, had no real exit. They were illiquid by design. Annuities, then and now, tie your money down with surrender charges. I never sold fixed indexed annuities. They didn't exist back then. But I did sell single premium deferred annuities where you'd hand an insurance company a pile of money, it grows for years, and later the company pays it back to you in installments, often monthly, for the rest of your life. The commission, as I recall, was 4%. So if you invested $100,000, my firm and I split $4,000. I still remember the pitch. They're like a certificate of deposit, only from an insurance company instead of a bank. Sure, you could theoretically get your money back, but the early surrender penalty period typically lasted 6 to 8 years. The terms might be even worse today. The Minnesota Attorney General has documented surrender penalties as high as 25% of principal and has sued over deferred annuities with 15-plus year deferral periods sold to buyers who were not expected to live that long. It's free, but seats are limited. Act now. This statement contains not one, but two lies. The 6-ounce filet is gratis, but the cost is buried in commissions and charges you'll never see itemized if you invest your money later on. Keep in mind that I'm buying you and everyone else in attendance a full meal. If nobody bites, that would be my last seminar. That's why these events tend to feature high commission investment products. As I said earlier, selling a $100,000 annuity investment earned me a $2,000 commission. That's more than enough to pay for a group dinner. But the meager commission on a $100,000 certificate of deposit, likely no more than a couple hundred dollars, wouldn't cover the salad course. Then there's the act now. That's manufactured urgency. The dinner invitations lean on scarcity, limited seating, call now to reserve your seat, and salespeople later apply the same pressure at your kitchen table. The push also shows up on posters, flyers, radio spots, and other advertising, making investment seminars hard to resist. The bottom line. There's nothing wrong with attending one of these seminars, especially now that you know what to expect. It's certainly possible you'll learn something useful in addition to getting a comped meal. Just remember that the dinner isn't the dangerous part. The danger is the follow-up consultation when you're alone with a trained salesperson. As Christopher Cox, the former SEC chair, said in 2007, there's no such thing as a free lunch. Next up in a related story from AARP, our next story comes to us from Sandra Block. This was originally published on May 15th and ties in nicely with our last story. What kind of financial advisor should I hire? Financial planners, wealth managers, investment advisors. The right professional depends on the type of guidance you need. When you're starting out in your career, your finances usually aren't very complicated. For example, you can arrange to have contributions to your retirement plan deducted from your paycheck and invest them in target date funds, which automatically adjust your account's investments as you approach retirement. But when you're in your 50s and 60s, that kind of set-it-and-forget-it system may no longer be the right strategy. If you're nearing retirement, you may need help figuring out whether you've saved enough to stop working or when to file for Social Security. 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Taxes can often get more complicated in retirement, too. There are plenty of financial professionals who would be eager to help you pinpoint the right strategies for your finances, but there's also no shortage of underqualified ones. 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CFPs typically provide a range of services, such as budgeting, retirement planning, tax strategies, and estate planning. 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They can also help you navigate major life changes that affect your finances, such as marriage, divorce, or the loss of a spouse. CFPs are required to act as fiduciaries, which means they must put their clients' interests above their own. There are more than 109,000 CFPs in the United States. To earn the designation, an individual must hold a bachelor's degree or higher from an accredited college or university, complete a course of study on financial planning through a CFP board-registered program, pass a rigorous exam, and complete either 6,000 hours of professional experience related to the financial planning process, or 4,000 hours of apprenticeship experience that meets additional requirements and fulfill ethics requirements. The CFP board offers a search tool that you can use to look for a CFP in your area. Many offer free consultations, allowing you to determine whether the individual is a good fit for your goals and values. You can also use the consultation to find out about the services the financial planner provides and how often you'll meet with them. Consider looking at a few CFPs before selecting one. The Financial Planning Association's website provides a list of questions to ask when vetting financial planners. A big one: find out how the planner gets paid. Many planners charge a fee based on a percentage of the investments they are managing on your behalf. In most cases, the fees are tied to the amount you have invested, with rates declining as your investments grow. For example, you might pay a 1% fee for an account valued up to $1 million, or a 0.75% fee for an account valued at between $1 million and $5 million. Other planners charge an hourly rate, which may be appropriate if you're comfortable managing your money but want someone to periodically review your portfolio to make sure you're on track. In addition, find out whether the planner receives a commission for recommending specific products versus a fee-only planner who receives all of their compensation directly from their clients. Supporters of the fee-only model say it reduces the potential for conflicts of interest. Wealth manager. Like CFPs, wealth managers provide financial advice on a variety of areas, but they specialize in working with high net worth clients, typically people with more than $250,000 in investable assets. Many wealth managers get a wealth management certified professional designation, although it's not required. To obtain one, an individual must complete 3 closed book final exams offered by the American College of Financial Services, focusing on goal-based planning, efficient investment portfolios, and strategic wealth management. They must also comply with a code of ethics. To maintain the designation, they must receive annual recertification. Some wealth managers are also CFPs. You can search for a wealth management certified professional in your area on the American College of Financial Services website. 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An investment advisor may also open an account for you with a brokerage firm that they'll use to buy and sell securities on your behalf. Registered investment advisors, also known as RIAs, are registered with the U.S. Securities and Exchange Commission, the SEC, or state securities regulators, and have a fiduciary duty to act in the best interest of their clients. They must pass an exam that consists of 130 questions and 10 unscored questions on topics such as balance sheets, business cycles, investment strategies, and types of securities. They also need to complete continuing education. Their clients tend to be wealthy individuals with complex investment portfolios. You can check an RIA's credentials and disciplinary history at investor.gov, a website provided by the SEC. You can also check an advisor's background at brokercheck.finra.org. Keep your guard up. Whoever you choose to hire, watch out for bad actors. Specifically, steer clear of free lunch and dinner investment seminars for people over 50, which are often intended to promote a specific product or service that may not be appropriate for you. Avoid advisors who use high-pressure sales tactics or get you to make decisions on the spot. Exaggerated claims, such as asserting that an investment provides big returns with no risk, are also red flags. For due diligence, check out an advisor's license and professional history with your state securities regulator. You can find yours using the North American Securities Administrators Association's search tool. The key takeaways were created with the assistance of generative AI. Moving over now to the New York Times, our next article comes to us from Ann Carnes and was published on September the 11th. Why cheap used cars are so hard to find. A three-year-old car was the sweet spot for buying used cars, since they have passed the peak of depreciation, but they now average about $33,000. Affordable used cars are in tight supply, so shoppers with tight budgets may have to settle for an older model with higher mileage. The average three-year-old car costs about $33,000, according to an analysis in August from IC Cars, an online car search site. A three-year-old car was often the sweet spot for buying used, auto experts say. Those vehicles, typically leased models going back to dealers for resale, have relatively low mileage, have passed the peak period of depreciation or drop in value, and often have the advanced safety features found in pricier, newer cars. But three-year-old used cars priced under $20,000 are increasingly rare. Just 1 in 9 now fits that criterion, the site found, down from about half in 2019, before the COVID-19 pandemic played havoc with car inventories. A mix of factors, including tariffs under the Trump administration and higher borrowing costs, has pushed up the cost of owning new cars, increasing demand for used cars. One Chevrolet dealer lamented the lack of affordable used cars in the quarterly dealer sentiment survey by the research firm Cox Automotive, saying there are, quote, not enough under $20,000 that aren't total junk or need lots of work, unquote. Prices for used electric vehicles have also risen, in part from consumers seeking relief from higher gas prices, according to Recurrent, an EV analytics firm. The AAA Motor Club reported that the average price of a gallon of regular gas was $4.29 on Friday, up from $3.19 a year ago. In general, budget-conscious shoppers are paying more for older, higher-mileage cars. This spring, the average used car that sold in the range of $10,000 to $15,000 was nearly 9 years old and had more than 98,000 miles on the odometer, according to the automotive website Edmunds. The same budget in the spring of 2019, in contrast, bought a roughly 5-year-old car with about 58,000 miles, Edmunds found. People who haven't been in the market for a used car for a while may need to adjust their expectations. If you've ever shopped for a used car before, especially pre-COVID, you're going to be floored, said Ivan Drury, director of insights at Edmunds. What should I know about buying a used car? Despite high prices, three-year-old cars have been selling at a brisk pace. Those cars spent just over a month on average on dealer lots this spring, unchanged from the same period last year, Edmunds found. John Linkov, deputy autos editor at Consumer Reports, cautioned that the average price for used cars included higher-priced models like features-laden pickup trucks and luxury cars. Gone are the days of the low-mileage $10,000 car, he said. But you can still find stuff in the $20,000 range. Consumer Reports' list of recommended used cars this spring, available to subscribers, included the 2023 Subaru Impreza for under $20,000 and the 2023 Nissan Altima for under $22,000. Mr. Linkov suggested that shoppers make a list of, quote, must-haves, emphasizing safety features and reliability. Does the car have a backup camera and a blind spot warning feature? Backup cameras became mandatory in all cars by 2018, he said, but some models included them earlier. Don't fixate on cosmetic details like the car's color, he said. Car makers increasingly offer cars in a limited palette, often black and white, and charge hundreds of dollars extra for more trendy colors, Mr. Linkov said. While he doesn't prefer black cars, because they show scratches more easily and dark interiors retain heat, he bought a used one for his family because the price was right, he said. 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The most affordable used cars, those selling from $5,000 to $10,000, spent less than 4 weeks on average on dealer lots this spring before being sold, Edmunds found. Getting pre-approved for financing, if you need it, can help with quick decision-making. What if I want a specific car? It's important to be flexible, including on the brand of car you'll consider, Mr. Drury said. With the same $15,000 to $20,000 budget, for instance, a shopper could buy a three-year-old Kia with less than 50,000 miles or a, quote, thoroughly used seven-year-old Toyota with more than 85,000 miles, Edmunds found. Is it worth the premium? Mr. Drury asked. Traditionally, he said, used car buyers focused on names that tend to hold their value over time, like Toyota, Honda, Lexus, and Acura. But shoppers willing to consider a Kia, Hyundai, or Nissan may find newer vehicles at the same price, sometimes with coverage from a factory warranty still remaining. Keep an open mind, Mr. Drury said. How much does it cost to own a car these days? You should also consider the overall operating cost of a car, including insurance, routine maintenance, and fuel, experts advised. The biggest mistake people make is treating the monthly payment as the price of the car, Kevin Wince, vice president of consumer lending operations at Navy Federal Credit Union, said in an email. It doesn't tell you what the vehicle will cost you to own. Small sedans typically are the least expensive models to operate, at about 56 cents per mile, while a half-ton pickup truck approaches 99 cents per mile, according to AAA's 2025 analysis of the cost of driving a new car, assuming 15,000 miles driven annually. And while used cars depreciate more slowly, they can have higher maintenance costs, Mr. Wentz said. What is the cost to finance a used car? Higher prices mean it's difficult for many people to pay cash for a used car, so borrowing has become more common. The average loan amount for a used car rose to almost $28,000 in the second quarter of this year, up $875 from a year earlier, according to Experian Automotive. The average monthly used car payment rose $10 to $542 over the same period, even as the average interest rate for a used car fell slightly to 11.19% from 11.57%. Interest rates are lower for new cars. The average rate for a new car loan fell to 6.35% in the second quarter from 6.79% a year earlier, Experian found. As the price of a used car has risen, Mr. Drury said, loan terms have gotten longer, which helps keep monthly payments lower. Used car loans now often run as long as 7 years. Where should I shop for a used car? Buying a manufacturer's certified pre-owned car at a dealership can be a smart option, especially if you plan to keep the car for a long time, said Carl Brower, executive analyst for IC Cars. Manufacturers may even offer lower rate financing on those cars. The major rental car companies turn over their fleets regularly and can also be a source of 1 to 2 year old used cars, Mr. Drury said. While buyers may worry that rental cars have been driven roughly, most renters want to avoid charges for damage and drive rental cars as they normally do, he said. Staying with the New York Times, our next article comes to us from Ben Castleman and Edison Wu. This was published on September the 11th. What years of inflation have done to American prices? When economists talk about inflation, they are referring to the rate at which prices go up. By that measure, inflation has improved a lot, falling to 3.4% in August from a peak of 9% in 2022, as measured by the Consumer Price Index. But to everyday Americans, what often matters more is the accumulation of inflation over time, how much prices have gone up over a period of years. Many Americans still remember when steak cost $8 a pound and get sticker shock when they see the new, much higher price. If inflation returns to normal, which economists typically define as around 2% a year, that sticker shock should gradually fade. Over time, consumers will learn to accept the higher prices in the same way most people no longer expect a Coke to cost a nickel. But economic research suggests that process can take years. And inflation has not yet returned to normal. It got pretty close last year, falling to 2.3% in April 2025. But then President Trump imposed sweeping tariffs on U.S. trading partners, which pushed up the cost of many imported goods. Just as those effects were starting to fade, he went to war with Iran, leading to a jump in energy prices. Gasoline prices hit $4 a gallon in most of the country this spring and have mostly stayed there since. Diesel prices recently hit a record of $6 a gallon. Consumers can't avoid paying for groceries, and most can't skip filling up on the gas tank either. So those categories take a particular toll on both their finances and their psyches. But it isn't unusual for gas and food prices to bounce around. What has made the most recent period unusual is how much prices are going up for everything else. Take furniture, for example. Before the pandemic, furniture was actually getting cheaper over time, in part because of the widespread availability of low-cost imports. But prices jumped in the pandemic as homebound Americans raced to order standing desks for their home offices, recliners for their living rooms, and patio furniture for their socially distanced outdoor gatherings. After the pandemic, furniture prices began to fall again. But then Mr. Trump's tariffs hit, pushing up prices once again. Prices for furniture and many other products, like apparel, haven't risen as much in recent years as higher-profile categories like food have. A handful of items, like appliances, have even gotten cheaper. But nearly every category costs more than it would have had pre-pandemic trends continued. And many categories are still rising faster than they were before the pandemic. Discussions of inflation often focus on the price of physical goods, like food and furniture. But Americans spend most of their money on services, a broad category that includes everything from rent to restaurant meals. Services prices, unlike goods prices, were rising relatively rapidly even before the pandemic. Long before affordability became a political buzzword, many Americans were worried about the rising cost of housing, childcare, education, and health insurance. In some categories, like car repair and dining out, what the Bureau of Labor Statistics calls food away from home, prices have taken off in recent years. In others, like car insurance, prices aren't above their longer-run trend, but only because that trend was already on such a steep upward trajectory. Then there is housing, by far the largest monthly expense for most Americans. Rents skyrocketed during the pandemic as people sought more space for their socially distanced, work-from-home lives. Growth has slowed since then, and rents have even fallen in some markets. But housing remains unaffordable for many families, particularly in the most expensive cities. Homeowners have fared better, in part because many of them locked in low mortgage rates before inflation began to take off. Rising home prices, which are good news for existing owners, but bad news for would-be buyers, aren't included directly in inflation statistics. Surveys suggest most Americans don't believe their pay has kept up with rising prices. The data tells a more complicated story. Inflation far outpaced wage gains on average during the peak period of inflation in 2021 and 2022. By mid-2023, however, inflation had begun to cool, even as wage growth remained relatively strong. By the end of 2024 or 2025, depending on exactly the measure used, workers had pretty much made up their lost ground. But those numbers are averages. Recent research found that many people, especially older workers and those who weren't able to change jobs in search of better pay, saw their earnings decline in inflation-adjusted terms. And even those who did keep up with inflation ended up worse off than they would have been if pre-pandemic trends had continued. More recently, the surge in energy prices means that Americans are once again seeing their pay lag behind inflation. Consumer prices outpaced wage increases on a year-over-year basis for a fifth straight month in August. Even if energy prices ease, the cumulative effects of this period of elevated inflation could make the cost of living a top concern for Americans for years to come. At the beginning of this article was a long illustrated graphic, and I'm going to go through it now as it seems to make more sense at the end of the article. The graphic starts with describing the average price of steak per pound starting in 2012. In 2012, the average price of steak per pound was $6. Life has gotten a lot more expensive over the past few years. The graphic then shows the price of steak gradually rising, coming up to 2019. In 2012, raw steak cost about $6 a pound on average, according to the Bureau of Labor Statistics. The price went up gradually over the next few years, hitting about $8 a pound in 2019. The graphic continues with a spike in 2020, a dip, and then bigger spikes. Then the price took off at a rate far faster than Americans were used to in the years before the pandemic. We continue to scroll, and the spike gets bigger and bigger, and if you've bought steak, you're probably aware of that. Today, a pound of steak costs nearly $13 on average. It isn't just steak. Across the economy, the cost of goods and services has soared. Consumer prices overall have risen more than 30% since the beginning of 2019. That's 2.5 times as much as they went up from 2012 to 2019. We have about a minute left, so I am going to go over the prices of some stocks and commodities as they finish the week ending September the 18th. The Dow Jones Industrial Average is at $51,682. The S&P 500, $7,650.50. The NASDAQ is $26,522.55. The U.S. 10-year Treasury bond sits at 4.996%. The price of gold is at $4,415.60 per ounce. Bitcoin is at $81,177.65. And the price of Brent crude oil is at $99.53. In a headline sure to be covered later, Warren Buffett, at the age of 96, has stepped down as Berkshire Hathaway chairman. His son, Howie Buffett, is set to take over Berkshire Hathaway. And folks, that's all the time we have for this week's edition of Money Matters. I'm Chris Terrell for the Virginia Voice. Thanks, as always, for listening. Don't forget, if you would like to hear these articles again, this program is also available on demand at virginiavoice.org. And you can also ask Alexa to open Virginia Voice skill to listen to Virginia Voice at any time.
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2: Hello, and welcome to News in Perspective for Wednesday, September 23rd, 2026. I'm Virginia Voice volunteer Linda Owen, and we'll begin today's program with Regional Water Work Group recommends $32.8 million for Richmond Treatment Plant Upgrade by Dean Mishashi for VPM, September 14th. The Richmond Regional Water Work Group has recommended putting $32.8 million in state funding to improve the city's water treatment plant. The one-time grant is slated for a filter upgrade project at Richmond's main water treatment plant off Douglasdale Road, which is expected to cost roughly $43.8 million overall. The other nearly $11 million will come from money collected from ratepayers in the city and region. Henrico County Manager John Vitulkas, a work group member, made the motion to approve the funding recommendation at a September 11th meeting, but he said it was pending assurances from state officials that the project is meeting the grant requirements laid out in Virginia's budget. From the city's perspective, we're confident that we're doing everything that's correct, says Scott Morris, Richmond Public Utilities Director. So I have no issue with the motion, and I'm glad to support it. Vitulkas called on officials from the Virginia Department of Health and Attorney General Jay Jones's office to attest that the process has met the provisions in the drinking water improvement budget line item in the state's latest spending plan, which covers July 1st, 2026 to June 30th, 2028. This budget item includes $50 million in fiscal year 2027 for VDH to give one-time grants to localities looking to, quote, upgrade or replace existing drinking water infrastructure, end quote, of which $32.8 million is now slated to go to Richmond. This budget item language also established the regional work group, which includes top officials from the City of Richmond and Henrico, Chesterfield, and Hanover counties and its responsibilities. The work group, which was formalized after January 2025 flooding at Richmond's main water treatment facility, led to a multi-day water crisis in Greater Richmond, has worked to tackle solutions to some of the systemic failures and critical errors that derailed the region. Members of the regional work group voiced hesitancy about whether the project had followed a budget requirement that the money is not used to replace other funds earmarked for other projects at the plant. Dwayne Rodcap, director of the state's Office of Drinking Water and chair of the regional work group, told members he's confident that the project aligns with the budget language. Rodcap said that the city's capital improvement plan budget would be lower if the grant was used to supplant other funding for capital projects, adding that this would be something members could easily verify. However, the city and VDH have already missed one deadline set out in the state budget. Both sides had until August 31st to agree on a memorandum of understanding for the terms of the $32.8 million state grant. The repercussions of that are not really clear, so we're actively working on it as fast as we can to get it accomplished, Rodcap told VPM News after last Friday's meeting. But we clearly didn't meet the deadline. In a September 11th press release, the city said it would collaborate with the health department to, quote, finalize the Memorandum of Understanding, MOU, grant agreement that authorizes the new grant funding, end quote. The filter upgrade project will increase the plant's reliability and efficiency to supply filtered clean water and adequate flow through to the distribution system, the release added. It will include replacement of the media for 22 filters, structural repairs, and architectural and electrical improvements. Some members of the work group also said they were concerned that the city moved ahead with seeking bid requests for the project before the state budget was finalized. Richmond was set to get at least $20 million out of the $50 million in grant funding for its upgrades, but VDH officials recommended that the capital city get $32.8 million instead. Morris and VDH officials told workgroup members that both sides were communicating with each other about the potential for the grant funding months before the budget was finalized, with $20 million for Richmond. Because of this, Morris said, the city felt comfortable moving forward with trying to find vendors. Tanya Denkla-Cobb, a project consultant who's part of the mediation team from the University of Virginia Weldon Cooper Center for Public Service, asked Morris if it felt risky to send out requests for proposals before securing state funding. Is it risky to put a project out that needs to be completed to ensure that the water quality that gets produced from the water treatment plant? Morris answered, I think it's more of a risk not to do it. Morris said that even without the additional funding, the filter project had to move forward because no other projects at the water plant with costs over $20 million were ready to be constructed. It's just a concept that's foreign to me because we can't legally put out a request for proposals unless we have the money in the bank for what we anticipate that cost will be, Bitulkas told Morris. If that's what you did and you're okay with it, if that's not supplanting, then I don't think we have an issue. This concern appeared to subside once RoadCap told members that VDH had reached out to Richmond and other localities eligible for the grant funding to help them plan out the projects. According to Morris, the city has until October 6th to sign off the notice to proceed with Clark Water, the company chosen for the valve upgrade project. Richmond officials have estimated it would cost north of $1 billion to make the water plant improvements they want over the next decade, noting the need to address the city's infrastructure concerns. The work group must submit an annual report on November 1st to the governor, General Assembly leaders, and local elected officials that outlines its findings, recommendations, and the use of state funding for the water plant. And that was Regional Water Work Group recommends $32.8 million for Richmond Treatment Plant Upgrade by Dean Mishahi for VPM. Downtown's new homeless outreach workers have been there themselves, by Ned Oliver, the Richmonder, September 10th, 2026. The man starts trembling as Leon Dangerfield walks up. He's sitting on a stack of blankets in the back corner of a small, empty parking garage downtown. It's dark and smells strongly of urine. Dangerfield assures the man, a 20-something with long hair, that he's not in trouble, but he is going to need to clear out. The building is for sale, and the owner has been complaining about people living here. And, by the way, has he been connected to any homeless services in Richmond? It used to be that a business owner's primary recourse when a person was sleeping on their property, blocking the door, or otherwise impeding the flow of commerce downtown, would be to call the police. These days, Dangerfield, who was once homeless himself, is far more likely to get the call. He's Venture Richmond's Social Services Outreach Coordinator, tasked with connecting homeless people who find themselves downtown to whatever services might be available to help them off the street. Sometimes that looks like getting them registered with the local shelter system, pointing them to the nearest church serving a free meal, or buying them a bus ticket to get them back to a family member's house. Today, it looks like handing a man two cigarettes and giving him a day to pack up his stuff in hopes that it leads to a longer conversation about getting help tomorrow. Dangerfield has been working for Venture Richmond for 2 years now as part of the nonprofit's Clean and Safe program, which is funded by a special tax assessment on downtown properties that pays for extra trash collection, landscaping, and other services aimed at generally keeping the district tidy. The program expanded into social services after Venture Richmond hired a new contractor to operate it, New York-based Street Plus. One of the programs they educated us on was a social outreach effort that they had worked with other cities to institute. And the more we learned about it, the more we thought it was worth trying here, said Anedra Wiseman Bourne, Venture Richmond's deputy director. The downtown area had seen a sharp increase in people living on the street since the pandemic, and the issue had grown as a concern among downtown businesses, Wiseman Bourne said. She immediately thought of Dangerfield, whom she had met through the police department, where he was working as a peer recovery specialist, responding to overdose calls alongside police as part of an initiative called Project Recover. For Dangerfield, it was a long road to his current job. He grew up in Richmond, the son of two parents he describes as drug-addicted and often absent. The lights kept getting cut off, he said. My mom was stuck in, I don't want to say a Section 8 mindset, but that's where we were at. Work felt out of reach, and he was selling cocaine and heroin by age 19, he said. Soon, he was addicted too. Things went on like that until he was arrested at age 26 and sentenced to 15 years in prison. Incarcerated, he got clean and embraced work training programs. When he was released at age 40, he had certifications in welding, plumbing, boiler maintenance, business software, and technical drafting. Despite all that preparation, his post-release life went haywire almost immediately, he said. He had found work with a painting crew, but the hours were irregular, and a lull in work left him unable to pay rent at the halfway house where he was staying. 3 months after getting out of prison, he was homeless. He bounced around between friends' couches and slept on the street. He said he sought help from the various resources and programs offered around the city, but found them bureaucratic and difficult to navigate. One, he said, was willing to give him bus passes, which he needed, but only if he took classes to write a resume, which he already had. One day, he was in the Wawa off Chamberlain Avenue, thinking about trying to steal a cup of coffee, when he said he heard one man encouraging another to apply for a job. It involved pouring epoxy floors and required lots of travel, so hotel stays and a daily stipend for food were included. And the owner was willing to work with people who had served time. When he overheard the business's location, he beelined out the door and started walking across the city to apply. It was a four-hour walk to Old Warwick Road, he said, but he got there, and he left with a job. People who work in homeless services often observe that by the time someone is sleeping on the street, dozens of systems have already failed them. That experience can make it hard to accept help, they say. Dangerfield sees his job as rebuilding trust, however long it takes. The main reason why I do what I do is because in my situation, nobody showed up for me. Nobody, he said. And it made me distrust a lot of the way the system worked. In practice, that looks like walking around downtown, greeting people on the street, asking them if they need anything, offering them a cigarette if they smoke, or buying them a coffee if they'll accept it. If someone does want help, Dangerfield connects them with whatever services best fit their needs. He can help get people phones, connect them to a caseworker for drug treatment or mental health treatment. He has a small budget he can use to buy people bus tickets if they have family elsewhere who can take them in. If they don't want help, he said, being in the neighborhood daily allows him to build trust the slow way. When they see somebody showing up every day checking on them, he said, it allows them to know that this person is here to help and doesn't want anything at all. He told the story of a woman named Brenda, whom he greeted every morning for 2 months. She would never speak back, he said, until one morning last month, he asked her if she was hungry. Yes, she said,

thing at all. He told the story of a woman named Brenda, whom he greeted every morning for 2 months. She would never speak back, he said, until one morning last month he asked her if she was hungry. Yes, she said. He got her a sandwich and some water, and they talked for an hour. Just getting that little foot in the door, he said, it makes a big difference. Dangerfield also gets calls from businesses responding to help diffuse conflicts between unhoused people and shops, restaurants, and offices. Svetlana Green said that when she opened her flower shop, Rushing Blooms Floral Studio on Broad Street 4 years ago, she was unprepared for the chaotic scenes that would unfold outside her door. Her business was in front of the Maggie Walker statue, where the surrounding plaza had become a hangout for homeless people. I was like, I'm going to sell flowers. This is great, she said. And then there are people overdosing outside, or somebody having a mental breakdown or a psychosis, screaming, needing help. She'd call 911 when there was a clear medical emergency. But beyond that, she said, she felt lost. It didn't feel right, for example, to call the police every time she couldn't wake up someone who had fallen asleep in her doorway. They don't need to be arrested. They need help. But there were no resources. No one to tell a new business owner like me, here's who you can call. After Dangerfield was hired, she said, she suddenly had someone to call. He's like a magician. He appears and talks to people. He knows most of them by name, knows their situations, and helps a lot of them get housing, if they're willing, she said. One of the people Dangerfield helped navigate out of homelessness is now a co-worker. Lena Suffol arrived at Richmond International Airport in January 2025 with absolutely nothing and looking for a fresh start, she said. She had flown from Phoenix, escaping an abusive relationship. She wanted distance from her ex, and at $140, the flight to Richmond was the cheapest fare available. After spending 3 nights at the airport, she ventured downtown, where she stayed at the city's emergency cold weather shelter. Because the shelter closes during the day if temperatures are above 40 degrees, she wasn't sure where to go. So I Googled, what do you do when you're in the city and you don't know where to go? And the response was, find a police officer, she said. The first officer she saw was standing on a corner talking to Dangerfield. The two men immediately took her to enroll in health coverage and get set up with a caseworker at Daily Planet Health Services. The relationship snowballed from there. I would see Leon and he would just be this happy face I was glad to see. Soon, Suffol found more permanent housing, and as she found her footing, she took to helping other homeless women she encountered. Dangerfield noticed. And when Venture Richmond Social Services Program decided to add a second part-time outreach worker, he urged the organization to consider Suffol, arguing her personal experience outweighed her lack of formal training. She understands the needs people have now, he said. It's a beautiful thing when people see her. People who were sleeping in the shelter next to her, and it makes them ask the question, how did you do this?
Back in

0: parking garage. Dangerfield's light touch pays off. Dangerfield suspects the man seemed so nervous at first because he had drugs on him. And by the end of their encounter, the man admitted he is addicted to fentanyl and that it has gotten bad. He said he can barely sleep anymore. Dangerfield gently broaches the possibility of entering a recovery program. Medicaid will pay for it, he says. Listen, I've been where you're at, Dangerfield tells him. Trust me, it's a lot better on the other side. The man, who says he is a welder but hasn't worked since he was released from jail 6 months ago in Rockingham County, isn't sure. Dangerfield doesn't press it. He reminds the man he has until tomorrow to clear out and tells him he'll be back in the morning to check on him. The next morning, Dangerfield arrives. The man tells him he's ready to try rehab, and Dangerfield has him enrolled in a detox program by lunchtime. That article, Downtown's New Homeless Outreach Workers Have Been There Themselves, by Ned Oliver, was published in The Richmonder. Why Trump is planting controversial genetically modified trees near the White House. The Agriculture Department deregulated a variety of engineered American chestnuts, known as Darling 54, Easing Permitting Rules for Planting, by Jake Spring for The Washington Post, September 3, 2026. When the Trump administration planted a pair of modified American chestnut trees near the White House this spring, and more recently eased permitting requirements for planting such trees, it renewed a fierce scientific debate over how to restore the once iconic species. The pair of genetically engineered American chestnuts were planted in President's Park across the street from the White House as part of an Arbor Day commemoration in April. The variety, known as Darling 54, included a wheat gene that fends off the blight that nearly wiped out the species a century ago and left it functionally extinct in the wild. The White House said in a statement that general concerns about genetically modified organisms, like those held by many in the Make America Healthy Again movement, do not apply in the case of the American chestnut trees. Last week, the Agriculture Department separately deregulated the Darling 54, meaning that it would no longer require strict permits to plant the tree, although it will still be subject to broader Environmental Protection Agency rules. It is the first time a forest tree has been deregulated, a more common process for agricultural crops. This is about forest restoration. The tree carries a single gene that allows it to tolerate a fungal pathogen introduced from abroad, the White House said. The concerns that animate most criticism of agricultural biotechnology simply do not apply here. While President Donald Trump has criticized many environmentally friendly initiatives, he has consistently championed planting trees. But in planting the trees, the administration also ignored certain strict controls on the planting of such organisms, allowing transgenic pollen to escape into the environment according to internal documents reviewed by the Washington Post and a person familiar with the matter who spoke on the condition of anonymity and was not authorized to speak to the media. American chestnuts historically blanketed Mississippi to Maine, with 4 billion trees making up roughly a quarter of the canopy. Roasted chestnuts commonly marked the holiday season. But in the early 1900s, a fungal disease known as chestnut blight nearly wiped out the species, and a growing number of other threats, like a root rot disease called Phytophthora, have made reintroducing the tree a challenge. Proponents of the modified trees hailed the planting of the variety near the White House as a step forward in public acceptance of genetic engineering as a solution to reintroduce the species. Having those darling 54 trees on the White House grounds, that was an upswelling of excitement, said Thomas Clack, a scientist who grew the two trees on a plot in Maine before they were transplanted to Washington, D.C. But skeptics of genetic engineering said the planting could have irresponsibly introduced a transgenic gene into the wild with unknown consequences. We are in uncharted territory, said Michael Hansen, a senior staff scientist and expert on genetic engineering for Consumer Reports, a nonprofit advocacy group. It could affect the fitness of the trees or how they interact with the ecosystem. You don't know until you do those studies. Internal documents reviewed by the Post and a person familiar with the matter who was not authorized to speak to the media indicate that while steps were taken to collect the fruit from the trees, government staffers did not take adequate steps to control the flowers that release pollen. That appears to have violated the terms of the USDA permit that allowed for the trees to be planted. The permit, reviewed by the Post, stated that the permit holder needed to, quote, ensure confinement of the regulated article to prevent its unauthorized release, dispersal, and or persistence in the environment, end quote. A White House official confirmed that the trees were planted under a permit from USDA's Animal and Plant Health Inspection Service, APHIS, but did not answer questions on whether steps were taken to contain the transgenic pollen. But the company that organized the planting and obtained the permit says the flowers were not an issue. Silva Bio CEO Michael Bloom said the company removed what flowers it could when its staff was on site and worked with the National Park Service to remove the rest later. The USDA said in a statement that it is unaware of any permit violations involving the two chestnuts. The department said that the Darling 54s were separated from any other chestnut trees by more than a mile, which should have prevented unauthorized release. Some American chestnut trees still sprout in the wild, including in Rock Creek Park and in Silver Spring, Maryland, and others are planted at the U.S. Capitol and Congressional Cemetery. If that pollen drifted to those non-genetically engineered chestnut trees in the Washington area, it could, theoretically, pollinate them and introduced the transgenic wheat gene into the wild outside of strict controls, said Michael Georgan, president and chief executive of the American Chestnut Foundation, that could have unknown consequences for local forests, Georgan said. As part of the research protocol, that isn't supposed to happen, Georgan said. What could it mean in terms of contamination of the gene pool? The day the American chestnuts were planted near the White House, officials from the Agriculture Department and other departments spoke about pressing forward with deregulating the transgenic variety, Clack said. 4 months later, USDA announced that the Darling 54 chestnut had been deregulated. Restoring it is worth pursuing through every sound scientific avenue. Traditional breeding, biocontrol, and biotechnology alike, the White House official said on Monday, following the deregulation last week. People would no longer be required to obtain a USDA permit, like the one issued for the two chestnuts in President's Park, for small-scale plantings. The Environmental Protection Agency now must issue rules for larger plantations and wider planting activities before the trees can be sold commercially. Asked if the administration pushed for this change, the White House official said USDA authorities acted, quote, under its own statutory authority through the standard regulatory process, end quote. The State University of New York's College of Environmental Science and Forestry, which originally developed the Darling 54, initially filed the petition to deregulate the tree in 2020. APHIS conducted a plant pest risk assessment and a full environmental impact statement, took public comment across multiple periods, drawing thousands of submissions, and concluded that the blight-tolerant American chestnut is unlikely to pose a greater plant pest risk than a conventional American chestnut, the official said. The conditions of its USDA permit still would have applied up until its deregulation, the official said. It's the first time the department has deregulated a genetically engineered tree that grows in the forest, rather than a commercial fruit tree grown on a plantation, said Andrew Newhouse, director of chestnut restoration at SUNY ESF. The regulatory approval is huge, Newhouse said. It's the first time biotechnology has been applied in this way for conservation, where a vast majority of the previous approvals through this have been agricultural crops. Newhouse said the ultimate goal of seeing American chestnuts planted widely and returned to U.S. forests is still years off. But the deregulation is an important step toward that. While the change will allow an expanded reach of the modified trees, the Darling 54 has divided the American chestnut restoration community. The American Chestnut Foundation abruptly broke off its years-long support for the development of the genetically engineered variety of the tree in 2023, after scientists realized they had mistakenly planted Darling 54 instead of Darling 58 trees as intended, which inserts the same gene in a different spot. Jorgen said there are concerns the Darling 54 does not grow quickly enough to compete with other trees in the wild. The foundation has since championed recurrent genomic selection, a more traditional method of breeding American chestnuts with Chinese, Japanese, or other chestnut varieties after analyzing their DNA for desirable traits. Jorgen predicts the more traditional breeding method will produce a viable variety that can compete in the wild and survive both the blight and phytophthora, another root disease that also kills the American chestnuts in three generations. That will take at least 20 years, he said. Newhouse says the Darling 54's resistance to blight are a key step, but not the end of the restoration effort. Both breeding and genetic engineering are necessary to solve the problem, he said. The Darling 54s could now be traditionally bred for genes that allow them to grow faster or resist root rot. That may be key to the survival of the two American chestnuts near the White House, as Phytophthora thrives in warm and wet environments, like the D.C. area. Otherwise, Trump's trees may face the same fate as an American chestnut planted by George W. Bush in 2005. Visitors to the White House will find no trace of that tree two decades later. Infected with root rot, it later died. That article was Why Trump is Planting Controversial Genetically Modified Trees Near the White House, was written by Jake Spring for the Washington Post. 5 Science-Backed Health Benefits of Tea, From Longevity to Brain Health. Drinking tea has been consistently associated with a longer lifespan. Column by Anahad O'Connor for the Washington Post, published August 20, 2026. After water, tea is the world's most popular beverage, consumed by nearly two-thirds of people across the globe. Because of this, scientists have spent decades carrying out hundreds of studies on tea's potential health benefits. Scientists have found that the compounds in tea can protect your blood vessels, lower inflammation, aid relaxation, and potentially boost your gut microbiome. In one analysis published in the journal Life Sciences, researchers describe tea as, quote, nature's gift for promoting human health, unquote. This is in large part because a typical cup of brewed tea contains many antioxidants, polyphenols, and other beneficial plant compounds, much like coffee, cocoa, fruits, and vegetables, said Jennifer Bowman, a cardiac dietitian at UC Health in Fort Collins, Colorado. Although green, black, white, and oolong teas look very different, they all come from the same plant, Camellia sinensis. What determines their distinct flavors and appearance are how the tea leaves are aged and processed. Then there are herbal teas such as chamomile, mint, hibiscus, and ginger. These are made by brewing spices, herbs, and flowers. Herbal teas have varying levels of polyphenols and typically do not contain caffeine. Much of the research on the health benefits of tea has focused on black and green tea, which are the world's most widely consumed tea varieties. But scientists have found that herbal teas can boost your health in various ways as well. Here's what else to know about the health benefits of drinking tea. A boost for longevity. One of the most consistent scientific findings about tea consumption is that tea drinkers tend to live slightly longer than people who do not drink tea. In one large study published in the Annals of Internal Medicine in 2023, researchers compared tea drinkers to non-tea drinkers in the United Kingdom. The scientists tracked roughly 500,000 adults between the ages of 40 and 69 for more than a decade, looking at their diets, beverage consumption, lifestyle habits, and overall health and medical conditions. About 90% of the tea drinkers in the study drank primarily black tea, while about 7% said they drank green tea. The researchers found that the tea drinkers were less likely to die during the study period compared with the non-tea drinkers. People who drank 2 to 3 cups daily seemed to benefit the most. They had a 13% reduction in mortality compared with people who rarely or never drank tea. The findings were essentially the same regardless of whether people also drank coffee or not. Similar results have been seen across many large studies, including a rigorous meta-analysis involving roughly 2 million adults in North America, Europe, Asia, and Australia. The research showed only a correlation, not cause and effect. Although the scientists took factors like alcohol consumption, physical activity levels, smoking, and body mass index into account, it's possible that other factors played a role. Cardiovascular benefits. Many studies have found that drinking tea protects and relaxes your blood vessels, which can boost your cardiovascular health. In one study in the journal Circulation, scientists wanted to see how black tea would affect vascular health. So they recruited 66 adults with coronary artery disease and assigned them to drink roughly 3 cups of black tea every day for 4 weeks. In a separate phase of the trial, the participants were assigned to drink only water each day instead of tea. The researchers found that drinking black tea improved vascular function and that the improvements appeared to be driven by increased levels of polyphenols in the participants' blood. Multiple clinical trials have also found that both black tea and green tea can slightly lower blood pressure when consumed on a daily basis for weeks or months at a time. Improvements in metabolic health. Drinking tea isn't going to prevent type 2 diabetes, but it may improve several aspects of your metabolic health. Small clinical trials have found that drinking black tea can help reduce blood sugar spikes after a meal. Scientists have discovered that tea consumption also has beneficial effects on inflammation and the immune system. In one clinical trial, scientists recruited people with type 2 diabetes and assigned them to drink either 3 cups of black tea every day for 3 months or 3 cups of plain hot water. When people drank black tea, they had increases in a special type of immune cell that suppresses inflammation, known as regulatory T cells. Many of the participants also had reductions in their levels of C-reactive protein, a molecule that rises when your body has an infection, injury, or is experiencing a lot of inflammation. A boost for gut health. Black and green tea are rich sources of polyphenols. These plant compounds, which are found in many fruits and vegetables, act like fertilizer for your gut, stimulating the growth of beneficial bacteria, said Chris Daman, a microbiome expert and gastroenterologist at the Digestive Health Center at the University of Washington Medical Center. Studies have found, for example, that drinking black tea can increase the abundance of bacteria in your gut that produce short-chain fatty acids, which are special compounds that protect your colon, lower inflammation, and stimulate the release of the appetite-suppressing hormone, GLP-1. Cognitive benefits. If you need to hunker down and get some work done, then a cup of tea or coffee will help you focus. That's because they both contain caffeine, which boosts your alertness and attention span. But for many people, tea may be the better option because it's less likely to wreck your sleep. In one study, scientists recruited 30 healthy adults and looked at what happened when they instructed them to drink either 4 cups of coffee daily or 4 cups of black tea. The researchers found that both coffee and tea produced similar improvements in alertness and cognitive performance. But people experienced fewer sleep disruptions at night when they consumed tea on a daily basis compared with when they drank coffee. Researchers have also found that drinking tea promotes relaxation. A scientific review published in 2017 looked at decades of research on the cognitive effects of drinking green tea and concluded that it reduces anxiety and aids memory and attention. Scientists think this is in part because black, white, and green tea contain one theanine, an amino acid that has been shown to help relieve stress and improve mood. And that article was 5 Science-Backed Health Benefits of Tea from Longevity to Brain Health by Anahad O'Connor, The Washington Post. Climber recounts rescue from 6-inch ledge atop California mountain. Rob Martin was stranded for hours before rescuers reached him. He recalled thinking, "One wrong move now, and that's it. I die." By Ashani Desai for the New York Times, August 30th, 2026. For Rob Martin, trekking up to the craggy peaks of the Sierra Nevada in California and basking in the mountain range's beauty was a spiritual experience that called to him. Mr. Martin, 51, drove about 6 hours from Oakland, California on August 21st and camped under the stars in the Inyo National Forest with a friend. The next day, Mr. Martin scaled Laurel Mountain, an 11,818-foot mountain about 50 miles southeast of Yosemite National Park. Mr. Martin and his friend began their journey inside a gully carved into ancient rock that is, at times, a vertical sheet. As he climbed, he moved outside the gully because it contained scree, fragments of broken rock. But he soon realized that he reached a point without a secure grip. Smooth rock surrounded him. He could not climb down or across into the gully. Any next steps risked his safety. He looped a rope around a rock to secure himself, but even that wiggled. Mr. Martin found a ledge of gray limestone with a jagged edge, about 6 inches wide and a foot long. Half of the soles of his climbing shoes protruded over the ledge at about 10,600 feet. It's very scary to be in a position where you're like, one wrong move now and that's it, I die, said Mr. Martin, who has spent nearly his entire life exploring California's summits and lakes. He called out to his climbing partner, but the wind drowned him out. I think I heard him respond, but it also may have been my echo, Mr. Martin said. Fear set in. Mr. Martin called 911 on a satellite phone, and the Mono County Sheriff Search and Rescue Team was alerted around 1:20 p.m., but the rescue would not happen for hours. Mr. Martin saw a California Highway Patrol helicopter whirring above, but a rescuer could not hoist him to safety because the winds were unusually high that day, gusting up to 50 miles per hour, according to the National Weather Service. Mr. Martin shook out one body part at a time to keep his blood flow going. My feet were very tired, he said. It was painful at times. It was uncomfortable. My legs were cramping, my feet were cramping, my hands were cramping because I was holding on to this wall. Mitch Queering, a spokesman for the search and rescue team, a volunteer group, said it had deployed numerous rescues to reach Mr. Martin. A helicopter dropped off Mr. Queering and another rescuer on Laurel Mountain. For more than 2 hours, rescuers looked for Mr. Martin but could not see him. GPS coordinates for Mr. Martin's satellite phone were imprecise, Mr. Queering said. Rescuers yelled for Mr. Martin, but the wind carried away their shouts. As the hours ticked by, Mr. Martin worried about being stranded overnight if rescuers could not find him. The sun was setting. What if he fell asleep and lost his grip? That thought worried him the most. That would have been very hard, he said, so I tried not to think about that much. But then he heard a rescuer's voice. Yo, Rob, the rescuer called. Can you see me? Mr. Martin looked around, but he could not see anyone. He started shouting, but any response was carried away by the wind. Then Mr. Martin spotted a bright red jacket and unleashed a yell. I can see you, he called. The rescuer looked straight at him, but did not appear to see him, Mr. Martin said. He frantically waved his arms, secured by the rope he had fastened to the protruding rock. I still remember the tone in his voice, Mr. Martin recalled. It was like a kid at Christmas. He's like, I can see you. The fears he had of staying overnight receded. He was no longer alone. Rescuers devised a plan to install bolts and ropes into the mountain to save Mr. Martin. The sun had set by the time rescuers began making their way to him. "I thought at that moment that I would start bawling like a baby," Mr. Martin said. "I sniffled a bit and I started to shake a little bit." After reaching the ground, Mr. Martin, who was not injured, found a hotel and took a shower. In total, Mr. Martin clung to the ledge for more than 9 hours. He credited the search and rescue team with saving his life. "My gratitude for them is eternal," he said. And that was Climber Recounts Rescue from 6-inch Ledge Atop California Mountain by Ashani Desai for the New York Times. And that concludes News in Perspective for Wednesday, September 23rd, 2026. I'm Virginia Voice volunteer Linda Owen, and we thank you for joining us today. If you would like to hear any of the articles again, this program is available for replay at virginiavoice.org.
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3: Good morning and welcome to The Great Outdoors. I'm Virginia Voice volunteer Mark Deutsch, reading from publications that bring the outdoors in and straight to you. Today's first article comes to us from the Nature Conservancy magazine and is titled, "Celebrating 75 Years of People, Partnership, and Place," by author Jennifer Morris. When the Nature Conservancy was founded 75 years ago, it was created by a group of ecologists who wanted to do more than just study nature from an ivory tower. They saw a growing threat from bulldozers and chainsaws, and they wanted to protect the natural places where they found inspiration for their research. The Nature Conservancy's first executive director, George Fell, moved from Illinois to Washington, D.C. to start the organization in 1951 entirely as a volunteer. His wife, Barbara, was also a dedicated Nature Conservancy volunteer, and she took a job as a medical technician to support them. Together with TNC President Richard Powell, the small team laid the groundwork for a new kind of membership organization that could mobilize people to take direct conservation action. The fledgling team's first big opportunity came at Mianus Gorge near Bedford, New York, when community members facing the loss of a beloved forest to housing developers chose an audacious path. They offered to buy it. They organized bake sales, pledged their life insurance policies, and approached the newly formed TNC for help with the $30,000 purchase. With the financing secured and the 60-acre property forever protected, a new kind of global conservation movement was born. I believe this pioneering vision, the idea that we can all play a part in protecting nature, is still at the heart of what we do today. I have seen this inspiration play out in communities around the world. When people come together to protect a place they love, extraordinary conservation is possible. The simple idea that took root 75 years ago has grown far beyond the original vision set forth by that group of scientists in 1951. Today, we've scaled our reach to all 50 U.S. states and are working in 83 countries and territories, with a global team that includes more than 1,000 scientists. We have conserved more than 125 million acres of land and 2.3 billion acres of ocean area, cumulatively protecting an area almost the size of the entire United States. Despite these gains, external headwinds from geopolitical shifts to volatility in public funding are making it harder to deliver on our goals, and these threats to our mission are growing more urgent and more complex. Climate change and biodiversity loss are not distant theoretical challenges. They are here now. To confront these challenges, we've responded by scaling our ambition and our efforts. We've grown to expand into new frontiers, including protecting fresh water, oceans, and climate. We have also evolved our early approach from focusing largely on securing individual properties to conserving lands and waters at an ecosystem-wide level. Today, that means confronting the systemic drivers of nature loss at scale, including transforming how we produce food and manage water resources. We're partnering with companies and governments to shape policies and practices while pioneering financial tools that unlock new sources of funding for conservation and climate. In California, for example, we've worked with scientists and federal partners to transform Santa Cruz Island from a grazed-over, degraded habitat to a flourishing oasis where the once critically endangered island fox has bounced back from under 100 individuals to more than 2,000 animals. In Colorado, we responded to threats from water speculators aiming to drain the San Luis Valley by partnering with local ranchers, state leaders, and federal agencies to protect rare habitats and help create the Great Sand Dunes National Park and Preserve in 2004. And in the Seychelles, the tropical island paradise east of Madagascar, we purchased and restructured $21.6 million of the country's sovereign debt in exchange for the country's protection of more than 170,000 square miles of coral reefs and ocean waters. Progress at this scale has only ever been possible because of the people behind it, whose commitment turns bold goals into lasting change. At the heart of our mission has always been an extraordinary community of people, people like you, who drive our work forward. People, partnership, and place are the enduring elements of our DNA. Grounded in science, this foundation has guided us from the very beginning and carried us from local action to global impact. That was immediately clear to me when I joined as CEO in the spring of 2020. I stepped into an organization powered by hundreds of thousands of dedicated and passionate individuals around the world. Staff members, volunteer leaders, donors, members, partners, and local communities. People united by a shared commitment to protect nature and keep our work moving forward. Since then, I've spent time with many of our teams around the world, witnessing firsthand the passion that drives our work on the ground. Whether restoring oyster reefs in the Chesapeake Bay, planting mangrove seedlings in Mexico, removing invasive species with a woman-led field crew team in South Africa's Cape Town watershed, joining a prescribed burn in Southern Virginia, or restoring coral reefs in the Caribbean. I've seen again and again that lasting conservation begins with people who care. Guided by science, strengthened by deep local knowledge, and made possible through genuine partnership with the communities closest to the work. The strength of our work begins locally, where people come together to care for the lands and waters they love and the natural systems that sustain us all. It's a message I hear repeatedly in conversations with field staff who steward the lands, with donors who deeply care about TNC's mission, and with the nearly 1,600 local TNC volunteer trustees who serve as trusted advisors, ambassadors, fundraisers, and advocates who all help translate our mission into action on the ground. At TNC, people aren't just the driving force behind our work. They are the heart of our conservation approach. All of our work is grounded in solutions that support both people and nature. We see that in our coastal resilience efforts that protect shoreline ecosystems while sustaining fisheries and food security. It's part of our community-led forest and grassland stewardship projects that support biodiversity while benefiting local communities. Our approach to conservation is never just about protecting places. It's also about improving lives. Just as people are at the heart of our work, partnership is what enables us to go further together. Change at a transformative scale cannot be achieved by any one person or organization. The spirit of radical collaboration, working together with unexpected and diverse partners, is enabling us to achieve things we cannot do alone. We see this commitment to partnership reflected across our work, including in one of our most ambitious endeavors yet, Enduring Earth. This collaboration between TNC, the Pew Charitable Trusts, World Wildlife Fund, and Zoma Lab has already delivered truly massive-scale conservation wins, securing an area larger than Mexico. So far, this partnership is helping to protect more than 550 million acres of land, ocean, and fresh water across Brazil, Canada, Mexico, Mongolia, Namibia, and Colombia. Enduring Earth works by bringing together governments, communities, philanthropic partners, and conservation groups around long-term conservation plans that are fully funded from the start. A key pillar of this model is community engagement. These plans are co-designed with local and indigenous communities to integrate their cultural values and goals. We are also using the power of partnership to tackle some of today's most complex conservation challenges. For example, in the Pacific, through our Tuna Transparency Pledge, we are uniting key players across the seafood supply chain to combat overfishing and illegal activity by accelerating electronic monitoring across all industrial fishing vessels. By working with governments, industry leaders, retailers, and coastal nations, we are helping to drive a shift in the tuna fleet toward 100% on-the-water monitoring, which is helping to reform fishing practices. In these and many other examples, collaboration has become the catalyst for systemic change. Through every step of TNC's evolution, our work has remained deeply rooted in place. From our earliest efforts at New York's Mianas Gorge, to our recent work protecting landscapes around the world, our commitment to protecting the places that people love continues to shape who we are. One of TNC's unique strengths lies in our ability to innovate locally, prove what works for conservation, and then carry those solutions to other places. Our Site Renewables Right tool, originally developed in the U.S. Midwest, is helping to identify already altered lands across the United States where wind and solar can be built with minimal impact to biodiversity. This concept is now being used to guide clean energy development around the world, including in India, Peru, and Europe. In Mexico, we piloted the world's first ever coral reef insurance policy to fund reef repair and restoration after hurricanes, and then expanded that model to protect reefs in Hawaii. And we've now adapted this tool for California as a first of its kind wildfire insurance that incentivizes forest management practices that reduce wildfire risk and protect biodiversity. We have replicated the financial mechanism we pioneered in the Seychelles, helping the island nation refinance national debt to unlock funding and technical expertise for marine conservation, to drive similar projects in five other countries, including Belize and Gabon. These nature bond projects, as we call them, are expected to unlock approximately $1 billion for nature, climate, and communities. Meeting today's conservation challenges requires us to draw on everything that has always defined TNC: our investment in science, our willingness to innovate, and our belief that collaboration moves the needle forward. Even as our work grows in scale and complexity, we continue to conserve important places the way we always have, through strategic land protection grounded in deep partnership with the people and communities who know these places best. A recent landmark victory in Chile reflects those roots at their best. In the Cochamó Valley, a coalition led by local organization Puelle Patagonia working alongside TNC and other committed philanthropic partners, brought together science, technical expertise, deep local knowledge, and global connections to realize a bold shared vision. Together, we raised an extraordinary $78 million to permanently protect 328,000 acres of pristine rivers, forests, and mountains in the heart of Patagonia. The long-term management and stewardship of this remarkable landscape will be locally led, guided by a science-based conservation plan co-designed with communities, balancing strong protections with sustainable economic opportunities. It's easy to imagine our founders at Mionas Gorge recognizing something familiar in this moment of conservation success in Chile: the power of dedicated people coming together to protect a place they love. Across all of our work, from land to ocean, from local action to global scale, one thing remains constant. Progress is driven by people united by shared purpose. Our future will be written the same way our story began, through bold action and a deep commitment to the places that sustain us. As we look ahead, I'm filled with optimism and determination because the same elements that sparked a conservation movement 75 years ago still define us today. People, partnership, and place remain at the heart of everything we do, reminding us that protecting nature has always been a shared responsibility. And as TNC's next chapter unfolds, I thank you for your commitment and invite you to continue this journey with us to protect the nature on which all life depends. Thank you for your leadership, your partnership, and your belief in our amazing outcomes that are possible when we come together to protect our natural world, now and for generations to come. Our next article today comes to us from Virginia Wildlife Magazine and is titled "Hunting October Whitetails in the Appalachian Mountains" by author John Cooper for Whitetail Times. Hunting the October bow season is one of my favorite times of the year. However, it's also one of the most challenging. Getting on mature bucks, getting them to daylight, and furthermore, getting them within bow range. On our family property in Botetourt County, the bow season isn't all about chasing mature bucks. October is usually about three things for us: shooting does, punching our bear tag, and putting boots on the ground for sign. If we happen to get on a mature buck, we'll hunt him. Below is how my brother Matt and I break down and attack October. There may be a few constants involved in the varying dates below. However, the most important constant is access. If you're spooking deer in and out of the stand in October, your chances of success drastically decrease. November is much more forgiving. Hunters can use terrain features such as ditches, hollows, and fringe access roads that set up well for getting into and out of the stand undetected. To put it simply, deer cannot know they're being hunted. Early October, 1 through 8. Goals. The switch for a buck's range flips around September 5th, once the velvet sheds. Sometimes bucks move ridges or properties, while others stay in the same general area as their summer home range. This phenomenon can be summed up only by saying bucks are individuals. Some are homebodies, while others are roamers. Past history with a buck usually foretells the future. Bucks and does are usually still on their summer patterns when bow season opens. There is about a 7-day window to get on a buck if you know how he's daylighting in an area. In areas where managers have determined that does need to be removed off the landscape, the early season is a great chance to get some doe work out of the way. Afternoons over white oak acorns or food plots adjacent to bedding areas can certainly bring does within range. Managing doe numbers is work, but it can be fun. It's also great practice for when a buck does present an opportunity. Setup and shot execution become muscle memory. Another major goal for us during the early bow season is getting on black bears. If there are lots of bears like what's been around our area for the last decade, finding bow stands isn't hard, but this requires boots on the ground. My brother and I walk miles during late September and early October looking for acorns to find the latest bear sign to hang a stand on. This is usually a cluster of white oaks that hit in a 2-acre area. White oaks are like candy bars to bears, and they return daily around the same time as long as they are available. On bumper crop acorn years, getting on a bear is more difficult. However, on years where sporadic white oaks hit, it's usually pretty easy to find where bears are frequenting. Removing one of the deer's biggest predators from the landscape is certainly an early season goal for us, and they're just plain fun to hunt. Bed to feed pattern. Finding a mature buck in early October and getting him in daylight and within bow range is a tough task, but not entirely impossible. Bucks are still using their summer area in early October, and it's all about bed to feed in the afternoon. I usually will not buck hunt October mornings until around the 25th. Busting deer in the hardwoods prior to daylight happens frequently, especially in and around food sources.

in early October, and it's all about bed to feed in the afternoon. I usually will not buck hunt October mornings until around the 25th. Busting deer in the hardwoods prior to daylight happens frequently, especially in and around food sources. The afternoon, however, is a different story. If you know a buck is feeding on acorns or in a food plot, it's one of the best times to harvest him. Those circumstances are rare. It usually involves a well-managed property that has a designated bedding area very close to a staging area or food plot. Bucks just aren't going to get up much before dark, and having that food source as close to the bedding area as possible is the best opportunity a hunter has. During early October, bucks are starting to make sign, but don't be fooled. Most all early season sign, whether rubs or scrapes, is made at night. When I see early bow season sign, I don't hunt it. I more make a note of it for the coming pre-rut to know that a buck is in the area. More recent information, or MRI, is what matters in the early bow season. Sure, a hunter has a chance to kill a good buck every single time out, but having the most recent information, pictures, sightings, etc., improves the slim odds. Putting it all together, if I could pick early October setup for a mature buck, it would be on ridgetop or in a staging area. Some call them hidey hole food plots, immediately adjacent to a bedding area. I want a ridgetop where the wind stays steady at 8 to 10 miles per hour, with my scent blowing over the hollow behind me. In our area with steep topography, it's tough to gauge the wind regardless of the forecast. Once you add leaves on trees into the mix with terrain, it gets even tougher, as wind can often swirl. If you're not sure what a wind direction does at a specific location, visit it multiple times prior to the season with different directions to find the optimum setup. I want a bedding area that connects to a smaller staging food plot that eventually leads to a destination food source. This staging plot brings deer into bow range, and they may hit it prior to dark and before heading out into the larger feeding area. This 1 acre staging area could be a well-managed clover plot to get deer within bow range on correct winds. Mid-October, 9 through 20. Goals. The October lull is widely debated, but from what we've seen, bucks are mostly nocturnal during these dates. Why? It could be for a number of reasons. I've always thought that hunters might put too much pressure on deer too early, pushing them nocturnal. A theory, sure, but too much pressure and poor access can lead to a lull overnight. Bucks are also starting to get motivated for the rut, and lots of sign is being made. This is the optimal time to get out and get boots on the ground. Community scrapes, which are used year after year, are opening up, and rubs are starting to really show. I want to be out there finding this new sign and making note of it for the season and future seasons. During the middle of the month, my early season goals remain mostly intact. We're still bow hunting for does to accomplish our management objectives. We're still trying to fill our bear tag. However, now, I'm not buck hunting specifically as much unless I have MRI. But I'm adding more boots on the ground and checking known doe and family group bedding areas. Family groups, adult does and buck and doe fawns, use them year after year, and they vary a little bit annually with food. For me, the best way to avoid an October lull is to make sure I have really good access to stands that are on the fringe of core areas and only hunt them on the right winds. If I think the percentages of shooting a mature buck drastically decrease, I want to cover as much ground as possible during this time while still accomplishing my management goals of shooting does and a bear. Late October, 21 to 31. Goals. Hopefully, after early to mid-October, hunters have meat in the freezer. It's now time to turn our attention to target bucks. If the weather is warm, I keep putting boots on the ground in the mornings for November stands and bow hunting evenings. By this time, you may or may not have located a mature buck to hunt. My goal by late October
is to have multiple stand sites hung

0: for a target buck before, hopefully, a late October cold snap. I want to have multiple fringe stand locations for multiple wind directions. Getting ready. Around October 25 is usually the time to start hunting mornings, weather pending. If there's a cold front that hits a couple days prior, however, I'll hunt those mornings as long as my schedule permits and the wind works with stand locations. As the rut gets closer, terrain features connecting doe and family group bedding areas can be a great location on late October mornings. Bucks will start to travel these features, checking does around this time. Terrain features between food sources and bedding areas can also play well. These are normal November rut stand locations between family groups or between food sources. If hunters are going to target scrapes, the last week of October is the time. I don't hunt over scrapes specifically. It's more terrain features around a buck's core area where sign is present. Often, scrapes are located in these terrain features that connect known family group bedding areas, such as saddles, funnels, flats, and benches. Putting it all together. Much like early October, I'd rather be in a staging plot immediately adjacent to a bedding area in the evening. The ideal setup is catching a daylight buck coming out of a bedding area into the staging plot before heading out to the destination food source. Since we're now hunting colder mornings, I like terrain features between two feeding areas and or doe and family group bedding areas, much like the height of the pre-rut in early November. Author John Cooper manages his family's recreational property in Botetourt County and has a passion for habitat management. Cooper serves on the Virginia Department of Wildlife Resources Board and as a director with the Appalachian Habitat Association. Cooper was named the 2024 Deer Manager of the Year by the National Deer Association. He is passionate about his church, family, business, hunting, and helping landowners and managers see the benefits of high-quality native habitat. Our next article today comes from Orion Magazine and is a poem titled Baylands, by author Irene Hahn. East of a research university and National Particle Accelerator Laboratory, electric towers rise from tidal flats and invert into placid waters. Brackish, the salt drawn in from the bay. By man-made pools, rushes and sedges grow over the banks. From where we walked, treading on a wood-planked path, ending at the deck under which young swallows nest. And we stopped, listened, and looked out toward that unbounded, impermeable line dividing two states of matter fused by the eye, an opaque, slate-gray surface, through which he stalked, a great blue heron, among other birds of the marsh. Author Irene Hahn is a writer from the Bay Area. She is currently a poetry fellow at the Michener Center for Writers. Her work has appeared in the Cortland Review. Our last article today also comes to us from Orion Magazine and is also a poem from Irene Hahn. This one titled, Tomala's Point. Unlifting the fog, rice paper translucent, hid the ghostly bodies of the tule elk, disarming, statuesque, a bachelor herd. We had not yet noticed, hiking the ridge crest of the narrow peninsula on an old ranch road, their air salt-edged, a seance of waves transpiring so far below the impenetrable clouds we could not see. Yet there they stood, the whole herd male, their antlered heads clarified without moving as the shroud drew back. Without knowing, it was just past peak rut, time when elk mate, I called out for you to look, believing love meant two minds as one. I wanted you to see what I saw. That's all the time we have for the great outdoors just now. I'm Mark Deutsch for the Virginia Voice. This program is on the air every Saturday morning at 8:30 with a rebroadcast on Thursday mornings at 7. 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
2: 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I'm Jan Campbell for the Virginia Voice. Our devotional today is taken from Our Daily Bread, June, July, August 2026. It's based on Daniel 6, 3 through 7 and 9 through 11, called The Power of Consistent Prayer, written by Lisa M. Samra. Academy Award-winning actor Denzel Washington encouraged a group of young actors to begin each day with prayer, suggesting they put your shoes way under the bed at night to ensure they got to get on your knees in the morning. Developing a regular habit of prayer might take some thoughtful and even creative planning, but it's a practice that has sustained God's people throughout history, especially in difficult times. We see this in the life of Daniel, who served in King Darius's administration. He quickly distinguished himself as the top government advisor, which angered local officials. Out of jealousy, they plotted to oust the prophet, but quickly realized the only charge that would stick was related to Daniel's devotion to the law of his God. Even after the officials tricked the king into making it illegal for Daniel to pray, Daniel still got down on his knees and prayed, just as he had done before. A consistent prayer life was essential for Daniel to experience God's sustaining strength and peace. It helped him to triumph over the forces seeking to destroy him. In the same way, establishing a regular time to meet with God in prayer and making it a daily priority can help cultivate our relationship with Him. During each difficulty we face, it's His strength that will sustain us. How has a regular pattern of prayer sustained you in difficulty? What example of prayer in the Bible encourages you? Let's pray. Loving Father, please give me Your strength and mercy each morning. Amen. That was Power of Consistent Prayer, written by Lisa M. Samra, based on Daniel 6, 3 through 7 and 9 through 11, and found in the June through August 2026 Our Daily Bread devotional. Today's Bible study comes from the Smith & Helwys Formations Adult Bible Study Guide, September through December 2026. It's written by Lee Powers and called The Revelation of Christ, based on Colossians 3, 1 through 17. Central question, how does my life reflect who I am in Christ? The Scripture. So if you have been raised with Christ, seek the things that are above, where Christ is, seated at the right hand of God. Your minds on the things that are above, not on the things that are on earth, for you have died, and your life is hidden with Christ in God. When Christ, who is your life, is revealed, then you also will be revealed with Him in glory. Put to death, therefore, whatever in you is earthly: sexual immorality, impurity, passion, evil desire, and greed, which is idolatry. On account of these things, the wrath of God is coming on those who are disobedient. These are the ways you also once followed when you were living that life. But now you must get rid of all such things: anger, wrath, malice, slander, and abusive language from your mouth. Do not lie to one another, seeing that you have stripped off the old self with its practices, and have clothed yourself with the new self, which is being renewed in knowledge according to the image of its Creator. In that renewal there is no longer Greek and Jew, circumcised and uncircumcised, barbarian, Scythian, enslaved and free, but Christ is all and in all. Therefore, as God's chosen ones, holy and beloved, clothe yourselves with compassion, kindness, humility, meekness, and patience. Bear with one another, and if anyone has a complaint against another, forgive each other, just as the Lord has forgiven you, so you must also forgive. Above all, clothe yourselves with love, which binds everything together in perfect harmony. And let the peace of Christ rule in your hearts, to which indeed you were called in one body. And be thankful. Let the word of Christ dwell in you richly. Teach and admonish one another in all wisdom, and with gratitude in your hearts, sing psalms, hymns, and spiritual songs to God. And whatever you do, in word or deed, do everything in the name of the Lord Jesus, giving thanks to God the Father through him. Reflecting. I've recently learned to prioritize strength training over cardio on my fitness journey. At the gym, I like being able to check my form in the mirror. I've found that sometimes an exercise feels right, but looking in the mirror shows the reality. The mirror shows me when I need to make simple adjustments that can enhance my workout effectiveness and safety. Sometimes mirrors show us realities we would like to avoid, such as the truth that the outfit that looks so good on the hanger doesn't look so great on us. Sometimes they alert us to dangers, such as the spot the dermatologist really needs to see. We say the mirror doesn't lie for a reason. We can't argue with a mirror. It simply reflects what we put in front of it. What kind of mirror reflects our spiritual reality? We can't stand next to a mirror and check our form of worship or see if our prayer muscles are growing, but we can compare ourselves to Christ. If we are meant to reflect the image of Christ, how accurate is the reflection? Can people see Jesus when they look at us? Or is the image of Christ in us twisted and stretched, like a funhouse reflection? The goal for our lives is to reflect the reality of who we are in Christ. In Colossians 3, Paul tells his readers how they can better reflect Christ. First, they need to change their thinking. Right thinking eventually leads to right actions. These right actions are demonstrated by stopping sinful behaviors and starting right ones. The Christian life is a continual process of leaving behind patterns of sin and adopting the patterns of Christ. As we do this, we refine our reflection of Jesus, growing to become more like him. In today's lesson, we will explore how our lives can better reflect who we are in Christ. Studying. Though Paul's letters are always rich in theology, they are never just about theology. Paul understood that our lives should demonstrate our right beliefs about God. In Colossians 3, Paul begins the ethical portion of his letter, helping us understand how we can better reflect Christ. Paul knew that thought gives birth to action. Therefore, he urges the Colossians to begin the practices of right thinking by conforming their thoughts and desires to Christ. Being raised to new life in Christ should shape our thoughts and desires. Paul tells the Colossians to seek the things that are above and to set your mind on the things that are above, not on the things that are on earth. This command echoes the words of Christ. Seek first the kingdom of God and his righteousness, and all these things will be given to you as well. That's Matthew 6:33. Setting our minds on Christ is more than merely harnessing the power of positive thinking, the law of attraction, or any other believe-it-and-see-it gimmick that is circulating in popular culture. Setting our minds on Christ has to do with the transformation of our minds, learning to think as Christ thinks, and seeing the world through His eyes. Dying with Christ includes a death to selfishness. This death transforms our desires, leading us to desire God's glory above our own pleasure. Our minds are renewed through prayer and the study of Scripture as we learn to listen to the Spirit's voice. When we commit ourselves to Scripture, prayerfully asking God to help us desire God's glory above our own, we find our thoughts and desires transformed. We begin to live like redeemed people of God, who will be revealed along with Christ when He returns in glory. Transformed thoughts lead to transformed behavior. As we grow to be more like Christ, we find that there are things we need to stop doing. Paul's list of sins to put to death begins with sexual immorality, but also includes the desires that can lead to sexual immorality: impurity, passion, evil motives, and greed. Though wrong actions are sins, so are the thoughts and desires that prompt these actions. Repentance involves not just the hand, but the heart. Turning away from sin requires us not only to cease the actions, but to replace the sinful thought patterns that justified, supported, or drove our actions. Paul's second list of vices in verses 8 through 9 deals with how we treat one another. Anger, wrath, malice, slander, abusive language, and deceit. Again, Paul tells us to get rid of both the behavior and the attitudes that drive it. Slander, lies, and verbal abuse don't arise in a vacuum. Anger nurtured in the heart will eventually be given voice. This behavior has no place in the church. Anyone who has been involved in a church split knows how spiteful these conflicts can become, but this is not who we are called to be. These patterns are characteristics of our old way of life, not fitting for those meant to reflect the image of the Creator. Our renewal and transformation should produce unity, in which there is no longer Greek and Jew, circumcised and uncircumcised, barbarian, Scythian, enslaved and free, but Christ is all and in all. Paul lists some of the divisions that mark the Greco-Roman world. Divisions between Greeks and Jews ran deep, with Greeks scoffing at the strange practices and laws of the Jews, and Jews looking down at the pagan Greeks. These divisions seeped into the early church, as some Jewish believers demanded that uncircumcised Greeks must be circumcised in order to follow Christ. But this was not the only division. Those who were part of the civilized world looked down on the barbarians who lived outside the bounds of the Roman Empire. Scythians were seen as a particularly uncultured and uneducated group of outsiders. And of course, there were divisions between slave and free. Slavery was common in the Roman world, and the New Testament reveals that both masters and slaves were present in the same congregation, including the church at Colossae. Despite these divisions, Christ brings unity. In Christ, worldly divisions and status markers are no longer relevant. All people need redemption, and all can be equally renewed and restored by God. Our unity is one way that we reflect the image of Christ. Because of this, as we lay aside sinful practices, we must also adopt the character of Christ. Think about Jesus' earthly ministry and the ways He demonstrated compassion, kindness, meekness, and patience. The same qualities should be evident in how we treat others, including following Christ's example of generous forgiveness. Love binds us together, peace rules in our hearts, and thankfulness overflows from hearts that are centered on God. This does not mean, however, that we adopt an anything-goes mindset to pursue peace. One demonstration that God's Word dwells within us is that we teach and admonish one another when necessary. Correcting others should not flow from a position of superiority or a desire to destroy and punish, but rather from a genuine desire for restoration. We must mutually refine one another to better reflect Christ. Whatever we do in His name, as acts of thanksgiving and worship to God, who gave us life. Understanding. The Christian life is the process of growing into and living out Christ's gift of salvation. As we follow Christ, we are continually refined so that we better reflect His image in a world that needs Him. This process of refinement begins with transformed thinking. As Christians, our goal is to have the mind of Christ. Our lives reflect Christ when we bring our thoughts in alignment with God's desires and purposes. We can do this by submitting ourselves to God's truth, asking God to transform our thinking as we seek God's will through Scripture and prayer. We also reflect Christ when we put aside the sinful attitudes and practices that distort His image in us. Self-examination and confession are healthy spiritual practices that help us recognize and repent of our sinful behaviors. One ancient discipline that can help us is the prayer of examine, a period of self-reflection when we prayerfully seek God's perspective on our lives. Practiced daily or weekly, this discipline can help us recognize the sinful attitudes and actions we need to lay aside. To fully put aside sinful practices, we must find healthier patterns to take their places. This is where we must learn to put on the character of Christ, following Jesus' example in relating to God, the world, and one another. This practice of putting on Christ is not practiced in isolation, but in community, as the body of Christ learns to reflect Christ in our love, patience, and unity with one another. Our Christ-like character and treatment of each other is one way we reflect the image of Christ. What about me? I can reflect Christ with a transformed mind. By submitting myself to the Spirit's leadership as I prayerfully reflect on Scripture, I can bring my thoughts and desires into alignment with the purpose and will of God. By seeking Christ, I learn to seek God's glory above my own and God's will rather than my pleasure. Instead of chasing earthly wealth or status, which will eventually pass away, I focus on God, God's kingdom, and the people Christ came to save. Setting my mind on Christ helps me reflect His image. I can reflect Christ by turning away from sin. I can sin both in thoughts and in actions. It is not only my sinful behaviors that are the issue, but also the thoughts and desires that lead to them. I can recognize these sinful patterns by seeking God's perspective on my attitudes and behavior. I can do this in prayer, asking the Spirit to reveal to me where I have failed to accurately reflect the image of God. I can also do this by being open to the conviction of the Spirit and participating in the accountability of Christian community. A lifestyle of repentance helps me reflect Christ's image. I can reflect Christ by cultivating the character of Christ. The power of God's Spirit at work in me should produce the character of Christ. This evidence is visible in how I treat others, particularly in how I respond with compassion, humility, forgiveness, and grace. My love for other believers and the unity of my Christian community are two markers that prove Christ is at work within me. I reflect Christ when his character is evident in how I treat those around me. That was The Revelation of Christ, based on Colossians 3, 1 through 17, written by Lee Powers and found in the Smith & Helwys Formations Adult Bible Study Guide, September through December, 2026. Turn now to the online archives of ChristianityToday.com for an article called Iranians Gain 12 New Ways to Read the Bible by Jason Casper. Marginalized minority groups receive New Testament translations. If Jesus delays his return, they will say, Christians preserved our culture. It was published in Christianity Today, January 24th, 2024. Home to the world's fastest growing church, with up to an estimated 1 million Christians, Iran has many underground fellowships that had previously worshipped in the Farsi language. But according to a 1991 survey of new mothers in Iran, only 46% reported Farsi as their mother tongue. Minority Gilaki, Mazandarani, and other citizens can now read the New Testament in their own language, thanks to the publication of 12 new Bible translations. Far from a Persian monolith, Iran has 62 distinct languages, according to the Corpu Translating Agency, 9 of which number more than 1 million speakers. And God's concern for Iran goes beyond their individual souls. Translating the Bible is God's way not simply to save people, said Yashkin, a Corpu exegete in training, but to return glory to humiliated minority peoples. Now living in Turkey and a Christian since 2007, Yashkin requested anonymity to protect her believing family back in Shiraz, 525 miles south of Tehran. A member of the Kashki Turkic minority of Iran, she fled the country after two brief detentions in jail for her faith, connecting with Corpu in 2017. 7 years later, she helped birth the first Kashki New Testament. Yashkin said she was mocked as a child over her accent and Turkish name. Minority rights group states that Iran represses its minority languages, mandating Farsi alone in education and civil affairs. But studying the Bible, she learned that God called Israel as a minority people, and translation, she said, provides the truth of John 3:16. God loves the world, not just the majority. No one cares for us more than our mother, Yashkin said. God shows us he cares also by speaking her language. Language and ethnicity figures are contested in Iran, whose 88 million people reside in a territory roughly the size of Alaska. Slightly more than half speak a variant of Persian, with Azeris and Kurds as the largest minority ethnic groups. Local Armenian and Assyrian Christians have long had their own scriptures. The first Kurdish Bible was published in 1872, and an Azeri Bible was published in 1891. While the first reference to a Persian translation dates back to the 4th century with Archbishop of Constantinople John Chrysostom, 5th century manuscript evidence was found in a Nestorian monastery in Chinese Tajikistan. Missionary Henry Martin led the first modern version, completed in 1846. But while missionaries were exceptional in their geographic reach, said Lazarus Yegnazar, founder of Transform Iran, they established Farsi-speaking congregations even in regional capitals. His church planting organization has congregations in over 50 Iranian cities, he said, and seeks to reverse this ethnic neglect. Working with Unfolding Words Open Bible Stories, Transform Iran has used regional accents to orally translate key biblical episodes in 22 minority languages, set to a background of local folk instrumentation. Few minority Iranians can read their mother tongue, he said, many of which experts fear are at risk of disappearing. When they hear their music, it touches their soul, says Yegnazar, an ethnic Armenian. If Jesus delays his return, they will say, Christians preserved our culture. An ethnic Azeri agrees, while recognizing the political implications. Feridun Makhov, director of Corpu, said that Iran wrongly sees the spirit of nationalism behind ethnic desires to use their native speech. The logic goes like this. A language implies a people implies a nation implies land, and a land implies separatism. The MRG states that language activists in Iran have been imprisoned or exiled. When Corpu translators are arrested, Makhov said, it is often due to their being seen as a threat to national security. Adding Arabic as an official religious language after its 1979 revolution, the Islamic Republic has largely continued the earlier government policy to suppress ethnic identities. But they have also disturbed relations that had previously been cordial and historical. The Bible speaks of the Persian king Xerxes' 127 satraps, with central authority in Susa, where the Lak people live today. And King Cyrus governed biblical Elam, where the Lur people reside. Both these languages now have a New Testament, possession of which, Makhov said, is a basic human right. The Lur don't need their own country, but their language and culture should be preserved in their own community, he said. The Bible is the only literature that can keep it. Working with United Bible Societies, Seed Company, Operation Mobilization, and the Southern Baptist Convention's International Mission Board, Corpu employs 73 staff, including 58 translators, two-thirds of whom work from inside Iran. Where security permits, translators check their work with friends and relatives in Iran. This can help opportunities for evangelism, and Yashkin said one friend of hers believed after hearing the gospel in Qashqi, having rejected it years earlier in Farsi. When you speak of Christianity in Iran, their first thought is that it is a Western religion, she said. Hearing the Bible in one's mother tongue proves this is a false idea. But until now, Makhov said that house churches, which largely matched the ethnic composition of the nation, relied on Farsi scriptures. Following the Islamic Revolution in 1979, Christianity exploded, first in Tehran, the Farsi-dominated cosmopolitan and culturally open capital. It then took about 10 to 15 years for satellite television to widen the revival, the ethnic peripheries. Prior to persecution dividing believers into smaller family-based units for safety, Yashkin's congregation was originally mixed Farsi and Kashqi. Although her believing grandmother understood the national language, she would translate the Bible orally to help it resonate better. But as people from across Iran have fled into Turkey, church is once again a multi-ethnic assembly, with Farsi central, as it is for scattered Iranians everywhere. Should freedom come to Iran, which language will they choose for church? Yashkin said while both models are good, monocultural services yields more intimacy while mixed groups nurture wider fellowship. She hopes that Iran will permit local language education, yet she recognizes the need for a uniting identity. Translation fulfills Colossians 3:11. Here there is no Gentile or Jew, but Christ is all and is in all, Yashkin said. But I am also an Iranian, and the only difference is my language. That was Iranians Gain 12 New Ways to Read the Bible, written by Jason Casper and appearing in Christianity Today on January 24th, 2024. And that's all the time that we have today for Christianity Today. Thank you for joining me. Until next time, this is Jan Campbell for the Virginia Voice. Thank you.
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5: Welcome to Bible Readings. I'm Hans Josephson for the Virginia Voice. Today we're reading from the book of 1 Kings, chapter 22, beginning at verse 29, and we'll proceed to the end of that book of 1 Kings. And so the king of Israel and Jehoshaphat, king of Judah, went up to Ramoth-Gilead. The king of Israel said to Jehoshaphat, "I will enter the battle in disguise, but you wear your royal robes." So the king of Israel disguised himself and went into battle. Now the king of Aram had ordered his 32 chariot commanders, "Do not fight with anyone, small or great, except the king of Israel." When the chariot commanders saw Jehoshaphat, they thought, "Surely this is the king of Israel." So they turned to attack him. But when Jehoshaphat cried out, the chariot commanders saw that he was not the king of Israel and stopped pursuing him. But someone drew his bow at random and hit the king of Israel between the sections of his armor. The king told his chariot driver, "Wheel around and get me out of the fighting. I've been wounded." All day long the battle raged, and the king was propped up in his chariot facing the Arameans. The blood from his wound ran onto the floor of the chariot. That evening he died. As the sun was setting, a cry spread through the army, "Every man to his town, every one to his land." So the king died and was brought to Samaria, and they buried him there. They washed the chariot at a pool in Samaria, where the prostitutes bathed, and the dogs licked up his blood, as the word of the Lord had declared. As for the other events of Ahab's reign, including all he did, the palace he built and inlaid with ivory, and the cities he fortified, are they not written in the book of the annals of the kings of Israel? Ahab rested with his fathers, and Ahaziah his son succeeded him as king. Jehoshaphat, son of Asa, became king of Judah in the fourth year of Ahab, king of Israel. Jehoshaphat was 35 years old when he became king, and he reigned in Jerusalem 25 years. His mother's name was Azubah, daughter of Shilhi, and in everything he walked in the ways of his father Asa, and did not stray from them. He did what was right in the eyes of the Lord. The high places, however, were not removed, and the people continued to offer sacrifices and burn incense there. Jehoshaphat was also at peace with the king of Israel. As for the other events of Jehoshaphat's reign, the kings he achieved and his military exploits, are they not written in the book of the annals of the kings of Judah? He rid the land of the rest of the male shrine prostitutes who remained there even after the reign of his father Asa. There was then no king in Edom. A deputy ruled. Now Jehoshaphat built a fleet of trading ships to go to Ophir for gold, but they never set sail. They were wrecked at Ezion Geber. At that time, Ahaziah, son of Ahab, said to Jehoshaphat, "Let my men sail with your men." But Jehoshaphat refused. And then Jehoshaphat rested with his fathers and was buried with them in the city of David his father, and Jehoram his son succeeded him. Ahaziah, son of Ahab, became king of Israel in Samaria in the 17th year of Jehoshaphat, king of Judah, and he reigned over Israel 2 years. He did evil in the eyes of the Lord, because he walked in the ways of his father and mother, and in the ways of Jeroboam, son of Nebat, who caused Israel to sin. He served and worshipped Baal, and provoked the Lord, the God of Israel, to anger, just as his father had done. And now from the New Testament, we continue our reading in Acts chapter 2, beginning at verse 16. This is what was spoken by the prophet Joel. "In the last days, God says, I will pour out my spirit on all people. Your sons and daughters will prophesy, your young men will see visions, your old men will dream dreams. Even on my servants, both men and women, I will pour out my spirit in those days, and they will prophesy. I will show wonders in the heaven above and signs on the earth below, blood and fire and billows of smoke. The sun will be turned to darkness and the moon to blood before the coming of the great and glorious day of the Lord. And everyone who calls on the name of the Lord will be saved. Men of Israel, listen to this. Jesus of Nazareth was a man accredited by God to you by miracles, wonders, and signs, which God did among you through him, as you yourselves know. This man was handed over to you by God's set purpose and foreknowledge, and you, with the help of wicked men, put him to death by nailing him to the cross. But God raised him from the dead, freeing him from the agony of death, because it was impossible for death to keep its hold on him. David said about him, 'I saw the Lord always before me. Because he is at my right hand, I will not be shaken. Therefore my heart is glad and my tongue rejoices. My body also will live in hope, because you will not abandon me to the grave, nor will you let your Holy One see decay. You have made known to me the paths of life. You will fill me with joy in your presence.' Brothers, I can tell you with confidence that the patriarch David died and was buried, and his tomb is here to this day. But he was a prophet and knew that God had promised him on oath that he would place one of his descendants on his throne. Seeing what was ahead, he spoke of the resurrection of Christ, that he was not abandoned to the grave, nor did his body see decay. God has raised this Jesus to life, and we are all witnesses to the fact. Exalted to the right hand of God, he has received from the Father the promised Holy Spirit and has poured out what you now see and hear." And that concludes today's Bible readings from 1 Kings and the Book of Acts. I'm Hans Josephson for the Virginia Voice.
6: Hello, this is Yvonne Mastromano, President and CEO at Virginia Voice. 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

0: 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Welcome to the reading of the Thursday, September 24th, Richmond Times-Dispatch. I'm Alex Gildress for Virginia Voice. We'll have about 25 minutes of front page and local news, followed by about 25 minutes of news from the nation and world. After that, a half hour of editorials, columnists, and letters to the editor from the opinions pages, as well as other news, as time allows. Our final half hour, we will begin with the obituaries, and then whatever else we have time for. But before all that, the 3-day Richmond area forecast. Today, a high of 66 degrees, and an overnight low of 50 degrees, and breezy this morning. Tomorrow, a high of 72 degrees, and an overnight low of 52 degrees, and breezy in the morning. Finally on Saturday, a high of 76 degrees, and an overnight low of 53 degrees, and yet again, breezy in the morning. Your readers for today are Sue Mate and Brian Keller.
1: Good morning. We begin today's Richmond Times-Dispatch reading with this article from the front page. Shakeup deepens at board of RRHA. Second member leaving. Third may be dismissed. By Samuel B. Parker of the Richmond Times-Dispatch. Dateline Richmond. A little over a month after the resignation of Richmond Redevelopment and Housing Authority board member Barrett Hardiman, a second board member has withdrawn his application for reappointment, and a third may be removed from her post, according to internal correspondence obtained by the Times-Dispatch. In a Friday email, RRHA Board Chair Eddie Jackson Jr. informed City Hall and housing officials that Kyle Elliott had elected to withdraw his application for reappointment. Elliott recently completed his 4-year term. Meanwhile, in a Tuesday letter to board member Charlene Pitchford, the Richmond Tenants Organization informed Pitchford that she was being removed from her role effective immediately. Pitchford, herself a public housing tenant, currently represents RRHA residents on the board. The Richmond Tenants Organization is an independent entity that represents RRHA tenants. It's not clear whether the body has the legal authority to dismiss an RRHA board member who is generally appointed by the City Council. Historically, the Richmond Tenants Organization has worked alongside City Council to make recommendations on the resident commissioner role, and City Council has acted on those recommendations. Elliott leaving for personal reasons. Cause of Pitchford's dismissal unclear. Elliott told the Times-Dispatch he was departing the post for personal reasons, including a new job and recent marriage. He said he will step down once City Council names his replacement, adding that it's been an honor and a pleasure to serve. The reason for Pitchford's attempted removal, on the other hand, is not clear. She could not be reached for comment. Contacted by the Times-Dispatch on Tuesday afternoon, RRHA Chief Executive Officer Stephen Nesmith referred all questions to Richmond Tenants Organization President Marilyn Olds, noting that his office does not have the authority to remove board members and was not involved in the decision. This is not an RRHA question, he said. It's simply not a matter for the CEO or the board. Reached by phone shortly afterwards, Old said the matter was not to be discussed. She then stepped away from the phone and could be heard saying, "There's a reporter calling me. What in the name of hell?" Nesmith could be heard responding to Olds in the background of the call. "Talk to me first. You ready?" He could be heard saying to Olds, "Tell him you'll call him right back." Olds then hung up the phone and did not return the call. The Times-Dispatch reached back out to Nesmith to seek clarity on his remarks to Olds. Nesmith said those remarks were made in reference to a personal conversation that had no relation to Pitchford's dismissal. And whether he had given directions to Olds on how to respond to the Times-Dispatch's inquiry, Nesmith said, "Hell no." "I don't know anything about that," he said. Nesmith: RRHA investigating Hardiman over alleged document disclosures. Elliott's departure and the attempted dismissal of Pitchford come a little over a month after the resignation of Hardiman, who stepped aside because of what he described as a loss of confidence in leadership. Hardiman and Nesmith had repeatedly sparred over several issues, including the planned redevelopment of Gilpin Court, Richmond's oldest and largest public housing neighborhood, as well as allegations that RRHA maintenance staffers had traded maintenance work for sexual favors from residents. Hardiman last year called for Nesmith's resignation after the Times-Dispatch reported that Nesmith had hired a private firm to pay Gilpin Court residents to attend a city council meeting and express support for his redevelopment proposal. On September 9th, Nesmith called the Times-Dispatch and said RRHA officials had opened an investigation into Hardiman, including whether Hardiman had improperly shared internal records related to the alleged sexual misconduct by maintenance workers. "This could be a huge story for you," Nesmith said at the time. Asked Wednesday for an update on that probe, Nesmith said he'd have to clear any answers with human resources and outside counsel. Hardiman could not immediately be reached for comment. That article from the front page was "Shakeup Deepens at Board of RRHA. Second member leaving, third may be dismissed." And it was written by Samuel B. Parker of the Richmond Times-Dispatch. Brian?
2: Thank you, Sue, and good morning, everyone. Our next article is titled "Fuel Prices, Diesel Difficulties Straining Schools. Transportation Costs Rising Fast for Districts Across Virginia." This is written by Anna Bryson for the Richmond Times-Dispatch. Just weeks into the school year, the high price of diesel fuel is putting a strain on Virginia school divisions, which largely use diesel to fill up the school buses that bring children to and from school every day. Some school systems are preparing to seek additional local funding or making cuts elsewhere if fuel costs remain high. The average price of diesel fuel in Virginia was $6.39 a gallon as of Wednesday, up 18 cents from the week prior, and nearly $3 higher than a year ago, before the United States and Israel launched a war against Iran that has disrupted oil supplies from

Average price of diesel fuel in Virginia was $6.39 a gallon as of Wednesday, up 18 cents from the week prior and nearly $3 higher than a year ago, before the United States and Israel launched a war against Iran that has disrupted oil supplies from the Persian Gulf. The pressure is particularly intense in large rural school divisions where buses travel thousands of miles each day and regular routes cannot easily be reduced. School officials are beginning to plan for what they will do if fuel costs remain elevated and they exceed their transportation budgets later in the school year. Amherst County. It's hitting everyone's pocketbooks. I think you're seeing people travel less because of this. But here's the thing. We have to travel, said Tim Hoden, associate superintendent at Amherst County Public Schools. We don't have the option to travel less. We have to travel the same amount of miles that we travel every day, every year. I'm not sure that everyone really understands the impact that it has on school divisions. In Amherst County, a largely rural locality north of Lynchburg, school buses travel about 107,000 miles per month. Last December, the school district was paying $2.24 a gallon for diesel. Today, it's paying $4.77 per gallon. It's a big deal, Hoden said. If it continues at the nearly $5 rate for us, it certainly could be very impactful to our division. Last month, the division used about 16,465 gallons of diesel, which costs about $78,000. That's up from $37,000 last December. That's more than a $40,000 difference, Hoden said. The school division runs 58 buses per day, three of which are electric. The rest are diesel. That's in addition to its white fleet of 12 vans, which are used for special needs students and to transport students to specialty or regional programs. While the buses travel about 107,000 miles per month, the vans travel another 22,800 miles per month, adding substantially to the division's gasoline costs. The division's longest bus route is 95 miles one way. Like everyone else, Hoden is hoping fuel prices fall. If they don't, the school district will either have to go to the County Board of Supervisors and ask for more money or look at making some very hard cuts. Louisa County. In Louisa County, a long rural county to the west of Hanover, Superintendent Doug Straley said he's been in communication with the County Board of Supervisors about potentially needing an extra appropriation for fuel if diesel prices remain this high. We want to make sure we don't have to eliminate anything, Straley said. We want to make sure we're always able to give our students experiences with field trips and athletics and all those things. The cost of diesel for Louisa has more than doubled since this time last year. Last year around this time, the school division was paying $2.42 per gallon, and today it's paying $5.79 per gallon. The county school system runs 94 buses a day, and about half of them run on diesel. The other half run on gas, which is helping the situation because the gas of gasoline hasn't risen as sharply. The county also has four electric buses, which are going pretty well, to say the least, Straley said. Those buses combined travel just over 4,000 miles a day. The longest daily route is 48 miles each way. Having to monitor this so closely this early in the year is a bit concerning, knowing that we're only a small portion of the way through the school year, and knowing the price has almost doubled from what it was last year at this point, Straley said. It's just something we really have to pay attention to make sure that we don't put ourselves in a really bad position later into the school year. To California and back every single day. Richmond Public Schools declined to speak at length about its fuel costs and said the situation is concerning. The city school system runs more than 200 buses daily, most of which are diesel. A single bus can run anywhere from 30 miles a day to more than 100. It's definitely a concern that we're monitoring closely, RPS Superintendent Jason Camras said. This was already a tight budget year without skyrocketing diesel prices. Last year, RPS was paying $2.48 per gallon for diesel, and now it's paying $4.51 per gallon.
In Southwest Virginia's Washington County, the school system

0: system hit 10% of its annual fuel budget just from July and August. July is a minuscule student travel month, and August is a partial student travel month, with the first day of school coming mid-month. Last school year, Washington County was paying around $3.50 per gallon of diesel. Last time it filled up in July, the price had gone up to $4.75. When it has to fill up again in the next week or so, the division expects it to cost anywhere from 85 cents to a dollar more per gallon. Washington County's roughly 100 buses are all diesel and run about 6,300 miles per day. Our drivers, if they were all going in the same vehicle, drive to California and back every single day, Washington County Superintendent Keith Perrigan said. It's definitely a concern, especially in the rural areas where you have long commutes. Oftentimes, because of those long commutes, you've also got some smaller numbers of kids on there. So when you look at it from a per-pupil basis, the costs are even greater. In order to mitigate the cost, the school system has stopped paying the fuel costs for long-distance athletics travel and has asked the teams to take that cost out of their fundraising budget. That's saving the school division about $50,000. Perrigan said if the cost of diesel remains elevated or continues to rise, the division will have to ask the County Board of Supervisors for an additional fuel appropriation. Hanover County has 259 school buses that all run on diesel, 180 of which are used daily. On the last day of the last school year, it paid $3.76 per gallon. Now it's paying $5.31 per gallon. District spokesman Justin Mattingly said the district is closely monitoring fuel prices and their potential impact on our transportation budget and operations. Hanover's buses travel about 9,500 miles per day. At this time, the district has not made any operational adjustments. Rockingham County, which surrounds Harrisonburg, finds itself in a unique position in which it looks at its rates locally, so it has not felt the impact of the recent price increases. Its rate from July to next June is $2.10 per gallon, and it will secure its 2027-28 rate early next year. Electric buses. Electric buses are an answer for some, like Henrico County Public Schools, which is adding 20 electric buses to its fleet this fall. But in rural areas, they often don't work out. Many divisions, like Washington County, have sold their electric buses back because of problems. They are difficult to maintain in rural areas and have problems going up big hills or mountains. The cost-benefit analysis for these has not been quite as impactful as I would have hoped, said Hoden, the Amherst County Associate Superintendent. Although divisions can limit discretionary travel or experiment with electric buses, Perrigan said many rural school systems have little room in their budgets to absorb higher fuel costs. In many rural divisions, we're getting basically just the required local match, and so we don't have a lot of flexibility in our budget to do other things, Perrigan said. We're being very practical about the trips we take, but we have to run our normal bus routes every day, and then, of course, our normal athletic travel. That article from the front page was titled Diesel Difficulties Straining Schools, Transportation Costs Rising Fast for Districts Across Virginia. And it was written for the Richmond Times-Dispatch by Anna Bryson. Sue?
1: Thank you, Brian. Also from the front page, Virginia looks to reduce harm from cuts. More than 100,000 Virginians no longer on SNAP benefits. Written by Michael Martz of the Richmond Times-Dispatch. One big, beautiful bill. Virginia lawmakers will face new demands on the state budget and policy as a sweeping federal tax cut package adopted last year makes it harder for needy Virginians to get health care and food assistance through the public safety net. Secretary of Health and Human Resources Marvin Figueroa told legislators Wednesday that the so-called One Big Beautiful Bill that President Donald Trump signed into law more than a year ago was designed to save the federal government money by reducing eligibility for health care coverage under Medicaid and food assistance under the Supplemental Nutrition Assistance Program. The law has already resulted in 125,885 Virginians dropping out of the food assistance program, including more than 17,000 in Henrico, Chesterfield, and Richmond. More than a half million Virginians will have to comply with new work requirements to remain under Medicaid, including 130,000 people who previously would have been exempt because of their medical frailty, but would lose that exemption under a pending federal rule. On October 1st, more than 5,800 people who are not citizens but are lawfully present in Virginia will no longer be eligible for Medicaid, including approximately 300 who are severely disabled or receiving hospice care. "We are required to implement the law," Figueroa told the Senate Finance and Appropriations Committee on Wednesday. "But we also have a responsibility to do everything possible to ensure that eligible Virginians do not lose health care coverage or food assistance." That won't be easy, because he estimates that Virginia will lose $1.8 billion to $2.6 billion in federal safety net spending under the new law, and possibly triple those amounts if the Trump administration implements proposed rules that will make it harder for people to claim exemptions from the new work requirements. "The loss of Medicaid coverage and food assistance is built into the financial assumptions that Congress made when it passed the law," he said. "So when Virginia tries to keep people covered in SNAP or keep people in health care coverage, we are going against some of the presumptions that were included in the law. I want to state that plainly, because while we're going to be able to reduce harm, we're not going to be able to prevent it altogether," he said. Governor Abigail Spanberger signed an executive order last month that directs all parts of her administration to work to keep Virginia covered by reducing the administrative burdens of qualifying for help, offering alternatives for help, boosting people's ability to help themselves, and making the most of all available funding. The General Assembly has already made big commitments in the new two-year state budget to help offset the damage from federal spending cuts and policy changes. The budget includes $350 million for a Medicaid reserve fund to pay for rising state costs under the program, $225 million in a contingency fund to respond to the effects of federal actions on the state's economy, $150 million to help Virginians afford health care policies they buy on a state-run marketplace, and $135 million to pay for higher state costs to administer and provide food assistance under SNAP. The state money to help pay for the loss of enhanced federal subsidies on health insurance premiums already is paying off by limiting the rise in rates that Virginians pay on policies purchased through the state marketplace, according to the Bureau of Insurance at the State Corporation Commission. In a pair of presentations to legislative commissions this week, the Bureau said that while premiums are rising for insurance policies on the marketplace next year, the new state subsidies are reducing the new rates by as much as 10%. However, the subsidies will have little or no effect on the rates charged for some policies. Virginians who buy policies on the state marketplace may be spared from actions this week by a tax force that Vice President J.D. Vance is leading to eliminate federal health insurance subsidies for 750,000 Americans. Figueroa said the cuts appear to apply only to premiums for policies purchased through the federal insurance marketplace, not those run by Virginia and other states. "There is a high likelihood that Virginians will not be affected," he told the state committee. However, he acknowledged that the administration is still developing proposals to present to the General Assembly to address some concerns. For example, Senate Minority Leader Ryan McDougal, Republican Hanover, questioned how Virginia could maintain Medicaid enrollment for non-citizens who are legally present in the United States if the new federal law expressly makes them ineligible. The state Medicaid office is preparing to request money from the new federal contingency fund to provide transitional care support for the estimated 300 non-citizens with severe disabilities or receiving hospice care. We have not proposed that, Figueroa said, but there is a proposal being prepared that we will look at. Asked by Senator LaCrish Aird, Democrat, Petersburg, about how the state could help transition care for those non-citizens who lose eligibility but need immediate help, Figueroa said, "We are challenged with that. To some extent, it's kind of a moral question that we have to work through together." That article was Virginia Looks to Reduce Harm from Cuts. More than 100,000 Virginians no longer on SNAP benefits. Written by Michael Martz of the Richmond Times-Dispatch. Brian?
0: Thank you, Sue. Turning now to News from the Nation and World page, that's page 810, comes this first article titled, United Nations, Iran says it will not yield. Tehran, Washington trade barbs before UN General Assembly. This is written by Parisa Hafizi, Rumeira Pamuk, and Yana Chokur for Reuters. Dateline United Nations. Iranian President Masoud Pezeshkian said in a speech at the UN on Wednesday that Tehran will never surrender to the U.S., but still believes in diplomacy, a day after U.S. President Donald Trump used the same forum to threaten to annihilate Iran. The dueling speeches at the annual UN General Assembly in New York bookended the first shuttle talks between the United States and Iran in months, which appear to have yielded no concessions in the public stance of either side toward ending the Middle East war. In his speech, Pezeshkian defended Iran's military actions as defensive and insisted Iran doesn't seek nuclear weapons. In a potential new flashpoint, Iran also threatened to act against its neighbors if they abide by new U.S. sanctions intended to ground Iranian civil aircraft worldwide. Washington says it will impose so-called secondary sanctions against any country that allows Iranian flights after Wednesday. Mohsen Rezaei, Secretary of Iran's Supreme National Security Council, told state TV Iran would ensure neighboring countries' airports could not function if they stop Iranian flights. The annual UN gathering in New York provided the occasion Tuesday for Iranian and U.S. officials to hold their first known indirect talks since a ceasefire collapsed in July, with Iran's Foreign Minister Abbas Araghchi and U.S. envoys Steve Witkoff and Jared Kushner communicating through mediators on the sidelines. Iranian Foreign Ministry spokesperson Esmail Baghaei said Tehran engaged with Washington through a Qatari mediator and conveyed conditions, including an end to the war on all fronts and a halt to U.S. acts of aggression. The diplomatic opening helped keep oil prices near two-week lows. Brent crude hovered around $100 a barrel after surging this month when Yemen's Iran-backed Houthis launched a major offensive, threatening traffic through the Red Sea, an alternative Saudi export route. The war, which Trump and Israel launched in February, has lasted almost 7 months, killing thousands of people, disrupting global energy supplies, and spreading to other countries in the region. An interim agreement reached in June, signed by Trump and Pezeshkian, would have given Iran its main demands, lifting financial sanctions and unfreezing assets in return for talks on limiting its nuclear program. That deal unraveled within weeks over shipping rules in the Strait of Hormuz. That article from page 810 was titled United Nations, Iran says it will not yield. Tehran, Washington trade barbs before the UN General Assembly. And it was written by Parisa Hafizi and Humaira Pamuk and Jana Chukir for Reuters News. Sue?
1: Thank you, Brian. From page A9, national security claims a habit for Trump. He says ballroom, arch, and media ban are for U.S. safety. written by Nandita Bose and Joseph Axe of Reuters. Dateline, Washington. As President Donald Trump's agenda has increasingly encountered resistance, he has turned to a familiar strategy, invoking national security. Just last weekend, Trump declared that his planned 250-foot triumphal arch near Washington would also serve as a military complex to ensure national security, outfitted with snipers, drones, and ammunition. On Monday, Trump wrote on social media that the news outlets he banned from the White House, CNN, MS Now, and Politico, represented a threat to our national security. The twin declarations represented the latest efforts in the president's broader campaign to use national security concerns to justify presidential actions in the face of legal roadblocks, political defiance, and popular opposition. During his second term in office, Trump has cited the nation's security to advocate for his planned $400 million White House ballroom, the cancellation of offshore wind farm projects, the dispatching of National Guard troops to Democratic-led U.S. cities, and many of his tariffs on foreign goods. In each case, the security claim was aimed at bolstering presidential authority in the absence of formal congressional approval. While U.S. presidents have long used national security as a potent legal and political justification, legal experts said Trump is applying it more broadly and frequently than his predecessors, including for issues with little clear connection to security matters. The reliance on such claims is no accident, according to a senior White House official with knowledge of the matter, who said the administration sees security justifications as a way to strengthen Trump's position when his priorities run into legal challenges. The official, who spoke on condition of anonymity, said expanding national security into an all-purpose defense is not ideal, but doing so changes the legal and political terrain of a dispute. It's working, the official said. In response to a request for comment from the White House, a second senior administration official said it is the president's prerogative as commander-in-chief to protect national security. The official said the ballroom project includes security enhancements developed with the White House Military Office and Secret Service, and that journalists who solicit classified information and disclose sensitive details can act against U.S. national security interests. Trump's latest moves coincide with his approval rating hitting the lowest level of his political career at 32%, according to a Reuters Ipsos poll released on Monday. Just 17% of Americans approve of his handling of the cost of living, voters' top concern, and the war in Iran is broadly unpopular. Series of setbacks. In the span of 5 days last week, the Supreme Court rejected Trump's bid to limit mail ballots, diesel fuel prices hit a new record high, and a federal judge blocked adding his name to the facade of the Kennedy Center, prompting Trump to threaten to cancel planned renovations unless the ruling is overturned. Trump's argument for the arch appeared to follow the same playbook he used for the ballroom, which included upgrades to an underground bunker at the White House. And in both cases, the president pivoted to describing the project as a military complex and an urgent security priority only after each was slowed by lawsuits and a lack of support from Congress. In a social media post on Sunday, Trump said the U.S. military had requested the changes to the planned arch. It would now feature snipers on the roof and plaza, as well as drones and large quantities of sniper ammunition, he said, despite its location on a busy traffic circle less than a mile from the Pentagon. Critics said the move seemed aimed at countering opposition to the monument. He knows aviation safety experts, veterans and the American people are against building this golden arch. And so, naturally, the president wants to exploit our military as a political shield to proceed, said Democratic Senator Tammy Duckworth of Illinois. The ballroom case, the White House official said, showed that adding a security dimension can deter courts from intervening after the administration failed to prevail in lower courts on presidential authority alone. The Supreme Court last month allowed construction to proceed, citing, in part, national security concerns. The official said the same logic could apply to disputes over press access, noting that courts are more likely to defer to the president in matters of national security than in First Amendment disputes. Courts could become less willing to accept Trump's national security claims if he continues to broaden them, legal experts said. If an administration cranes credulity, that jeopardizes the traditional deference presidents of the nation have received from the public, from courts, and from allies when invoking national security and doing so in good faith, said James Baker, director of the Syracuse University Institute for Security Policy and Law and a former federal judge. Courts and Congress have especially given presidents latitude on the issue since the September 11, 2001 attacks, said Elizabeth Goldten, an expert on national security at New York University's Brennan Center for Justice. But it becomes a hard sell when Trump invokes security concerns on matters with little obvious nexus, such as the arch, she said. Framing negative White House media coverage as a security issue, she added, was so transparent that I can imagine it backfiring. And that article was National Security Claims a Habit for Trump. He says ballroom, arch, and media ban are for U.S. safety. And it was written by Nandita Bose and Joseph Axe of Reuters. Brian?
0: Thank you, Sue. Farther down on page A9 comes the next article, and it's titled Enrollment on the Rise at American Trade Schools. This is written by Maddie Aiken for the Pittsburgh Post-Gazette. When Dennis Wilkie took the helm of Rosedale Technical College 21 years ago, the Kennedy Township, Pennsylvania school offered three programs and enrolled primarily lower-income students. The college has since added six new programs, all of which are in high demand and growing. This past school year, Rosedale Tech reported its highest enrollment to date. Its demographics are shifting, too. About half of the students are eligible for need-based federal Pell Grants, compared to 80% when Wilkie started his presidency. The heightened interest and shifting demographics aren't isolated to the suburban school. It's a trend that trade schools across the country are seeing as questions arise about the value of a four-year degree, the impact of artificial intelligence on the job market, and the future of white-collar careers. Nationwide, at public two-year colleges with a high vocational program focus, enrollment has been on the upswing since the pandemic, according to data from the National Student Clearinghouse, an educational nonprofit that tracks enrollment, collegiate enrollment data. This spring, enrollment at these schools increased by nearly 3%. It grew by about 18% and 12%. In spring 2024 and 2025, respectively, National Student Clearinghouse did not share data for private nonprofit two-year schools. Specific trade programs on an upturn include mechanic and repair technologies, security and protective services, engineering technologies, and construction trades. Simultaneously, there's a national decline in enrollment in areas such as communication, computer science, foreign languages, and literature. Student interests are shifting toward more hands-on experiences, said Hee-Sun Kim, a senior research associate at the National Student Clearinghouse. The nonprofit does not track why students are enrolling in trade schools in droves, but Pittsburgh area leaders at these schools have some ideas. Artificial intelligence is a big driver for young people, Wilkie said. Though the trades aren't AI-proof, they're AI-compatible, he said. AI can't build a deck, but it can think up design options for a carpenter. AI's full impact on white-collar jobs has yet to be seen. But when AI leaders such as Dario Amodei, CEO of Anthropic, the AI safety and research company that developed chatbot Claude, predict that AI will wipe out half of white-collar jobs, it makes high schoolers rethink their career path. Students who may have studied computer science or engineering 10 years ago are now enrolling at Rosedale Tech, Wilkie said, meaning the technical school has a higher share of higher-income students who were on a college prep track. Especially over the past 5 or 6 years since COVID, students are doing the value comparison and realizing that they don't want a desk job, and they don't want to gamble on not being able to find a job after 4, 5, or 6 years of traditional college, Wilkie said. Part of the growth has come from people that in the past might have matriculated to a 4-year school. Rosedale Tech enrolled 838 students this past academic year, the highest number to date, Wilkie said. Year-to-year enrollment increased by about 30% and 15% respectively in 2024 and 2025. The college currently offers programs in automotive, diesel, carpentry, electricity, construction electricity, collision repair, truck driving, welding, and HVAC. As the school has grown, the need for instructors has also increased. The school is currently hiring for most of its programs. All of its programs are highly enrolled, with electricity, automotive, and HVAC being particularly popular right now. Programs are in high demand at the Beatty Career Center, too. Every program is either nearly full or waitlisted at the McCandless Pennsylvania Center, which is an extension of 9 northern Allegheny County school districts where high school students can earn certifications and college credits in 19 programs. Some of the most popular programs in recent years have included those in health and nursing sciences, carpentry building construction, cosmetology, and automotive technology. Overall, enrollment at the center has increased nearly 50% since 2018. It currently stands at about 1,030 students. Eric Heasley, the center's executive director, said this surge can in part be attributed to students' doubts surrounding the value of a 4-year degree. As confidence in higher education plummets and tuition rises every year, wages in the skilled trades have increased 30% since 2022. 2-year degree programs or apprenticeships also tend to be a more affordable option. Truly, the cost of a traditional post-secondary education has really become out of hand, Heasley said. Wilkie added that the trades don't just give students a viable career path, they also allow students to build a future for themselves and their families outside of work. We believe that our job here is to create opportunities for students to have meaningful lives. It's not just to graduate. It's not just to get a job, he said. It's to have a career where you can provide for a family and take vacations and feel like you're having a positive impact on the world. That article from page A9 was titled Enrollment on the Rise at American Trade Schools, and it was written by Maddie Aiken for the Pittsburgh Post-Gazette. Sue?
1: Thank you, Brian. Our next article comes on page A10. It is accompanied by a picture of a flag, an Israeli flag, which is fluttering in the breeze in Gaza amid destroyed buildings and rubble, and it is seen and shot from the Israeli side of the border. The article is Panel Pitches $2.45 billion Gaza Plan. Board of Peace says full recovery will cost tens of billions. Written by Nidal al-Mughrabi of Reuters. President Donald Trump's Board of Peace unveiled a $2.45 billion plan Wednesday to begin rebuilding Gaza, but officials acknowledged It faces an uncertain future as Israel and Hamas remain at odds over terms of a U.S.-backed ceasefire. The proposal, laid out by board officials at an event during the U.N. General Assembly in New York, consists of 66 programs that would rehabilitate Gaza's infrastructure and economy, destroyed by 2 years of a full-scale Israeli military assault. It was the latest plan aimed at advancing Trump's Gaza ceasefire, which was announced almost a year ago but failed to halt Israeli attacks on Gaza, including one Wednesday that killed 4 people, including a Hamas official. U.S. Secretary of State Marco Rubio told reporters in New York, "Obviously, this is a long-term project. It's not something that can happen in 6 months, but at least gives people a hope. Here's the future that awaits you if everyone does their part." Jared Kushner, Trump's son-in-law, who devised the Gaza plan while backing Israel's right to finish the job in Gaza if Hamas does not disarm, acknowledged the proposal faced different delays on different things for whatever reason. Nearly a year after a ceasefire ended major fighting in Gaza, reconstruction has yet to begin with negotiators failing to agree conditions for Hamas to lay down its weapons and Israel to withdraw its troops. Most buildings have been destroyed, and more than 2 million residents are confined to about a third of the enclave's territory, mostly in tents or crowded rooms in damaged buildings. The Board of Peace Plan announced Wednesday estimates physical damage in Gaza at $35.2 billion and says full recovery and reconstruction will require about $71.4 billion over the next decade. Nikolai Mladenov, the board's lead Gaza envoy, said that he and other officials do not want Gaza to go back to the way it was before the war. "We want to give people a new chance, and we want to make sure that both the Palestinians in Gaza and Israeli communities living across the border have a chance to put behind them this fear of violence that has driven their lives for so many years," Mladenov said. That article was Panel Pitches $2.45 billion Gaza Plan. Board of Peace says full recovery will cost tens of billions. Written by Nadal Al-Mughrabi of Reuters. Brian?
0: Thanks, Sue. At the bottom of page A10 are a couple of short articles. I'll read both of them. The first is titled, "Industry Leaders Warn of Artificial Intelligence, Anthropic. With poor oversight, tech could be a risk to humanity." This is written by Reuters. Dateline United Nations, the world's leading artificial intelligence companies, warned the United Nations Security Council on Wednesday of the risks AI poses to humanity, appealing for governments to work together to manage the increasingly powerful technology. Anthropic CEO Dario Amodei told the 15-member council, which is charged with maintaining international peace and security, that if managed poorly, he believed AI could be a risk to humanity as a whole. The meeting comes amid warnings that AI systems could soon improve themselves and slip beyond human control. "We must put aside those differences to confront this global opportunity and global threat that is being presented to us at the same time. No leader, no company, and no nation can manage this alone," Amodei said. President Donald Trump argues the U.S. doesn't need new AI-specific regulations, while China imposed rules governing AI algorithms and training data, including requirements that AI-generated content be clearly labeled. Second article, titled, "Judge Seems Skeptical of Ban on News Groups. Trump Booted 3 Organizations from White House Pool," also from Reuters. Dateline Washington. A U.S. judge told a hearing Wednesday that President Donald Trump's decision to ban CNN, MS Now, and Politico from the White House did not appear to comply with prior rulings by a federal appellate court as he considers whether the news outlets should have their access restored. The outlets said the ban violates the Constitution's First Amendment protections for freedom of speech and a free press, as well as their rights to due process. U.S. District Judge Timothy Kelly, a Trump appointee, held the hearing in Washington to consider a request by CNN, MS Now, and Politico for a temporary restraining order that would immediately reinstate their White House access while a legal challenge they filed on Monday plays out. Kelly said he would issue a ruling later on the request for a temporary restraining order. The judge said two precedents from the U.S. Court of Appeals for the District of Columbia Circuit made clear that journalists are entitled to due process before their White House press passes can be revoked. Those two articles from the Reuters news agency. And with that, we're going to take a short break. We'll be back in a moment with today's birthdays, followed by opinions, letters to the editor, and more news as time allows. Please stick with us.

0: 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We are currently halfway through our reading of today's Richmond Times-Dispatch. And before we return to that reading, we do have some birthdays to announce. For September 24th, that is a happy birthday to Kenneth Wayne Jones, Johnny Manuel, and Amy Singleton. Once again, happy birthday to Kenneth Wayne Jones, Johnny Manuel, and Amy Singleton. And we are back to the reading of the Richmond Times-Dispatch for Thursday, September 24th. For Virginia Voice, your readers are Brian Keller and Sue Matei.
1: Our first article in the opinions section comes from Tekine Cooper, who is the president and CEO of the Richmond Ed Fund, an organization operating at the intersection of public education, economic mobility, and workforce development. Raised in Prince Edward County, he has spent his career rethinking how public education can drive economic opportunity. His opinion piece, Workforce Development, Building Richmond's Bridge to Opportunity. For too long in this country, we have treated the transition out of high school as a handoff. Schools educate young people who then go to college or enter the workforce. Economic development recruits companies to communities. Local workforce boards and systems train workers, and employers hire people. Everyone owns their piece, but no one owns the bridge. In Richmond, the consequences of this gap are dire. We rank 49th out of 50 major metropolitan areas for economic mobility. Young adults from low-income families in our community earn 8% less than previous generations. But this doesn't have to be a given, especially now. According to the latest jobs data, despite a loss of 10,400 jobs over the past 12 months, demand for well-paying jobs in industries such as construction and healthcare exceeds the number of workers available in Richmond. We can't afford to leave talent on the table. For the past 3.5 years, the Richmond Ed Fund, formerly the Richmond Public Schools Education Foundation, has organized our work around a simple North Star, being the aforementioned bridge. Do students know which careers are available to them and what those careers pay? Have they developed the skills employers value? Have they gained meaningful paid work experience? Do they know people who can open doors for them? When graduation arrives, do they know what comes next? And can a young person earn enough to live in their community? We've all heard the age-old adage, it's not what you know, but who you know. For young people born into resource-rich families, many of these questions are answered long before graduation. Parents make introductions. Their networks secure internships. Family members explain unfamiliar professions. Someone knows someone who can get a young person in the room. But opportunity should not depend on inherited social capital. Public education should intentionally build that access. That belief led us to design RVA Builds. RVA Builds is a skilled trades talent pathway that connects Richmond's young people with career exposure, preparation, paid work experience, industry credentials, apprenticeships, employment, and careers that can support a family. In other words, we are building an intentional pathway for students exploring careers in the skilled trades. For decades, economic development has rightly invested in the infrastructure businesses need to grow, such as land, roads, utilities, transportation, incentives, and access to capital. Yet too often, we have treated talent as a workforce issue separate from economic development rather than as core economic infrastructure. We have become sophisticated at recruiting, but we need to become equally sophisticated at preparing our young people to secure these opportunities. Imagine a Richmond student who begins exploring skilled careers before high school. She learns what electricians, HVACs, technicians, and industrial maintenance workers do and what those careers pay. She develops the technical and life skills needed to succeed. She completes meaningful paid work with an employer while still in school. She builds relationships with people in the industry. She graduates with a plan, real-world skills, work experience, and the agency to pursue multiple pathways. That should be the exception. Expectation. That should be the expectation, not the exception. This is not an argument against college, but for real pathways for our students. A four-year university, a community college, an apprenticeship, a technical program, and direct deployment are distinct paths. Our obligation is to ensure that young people understand these paths, can access them, and know where they lead.

Dominion Energy distributed $25 million for regional land conservation and a new state park honoring Virginia's Native Americans. In 2011, VDOT proposed a Route 29 Western

Section 106 reviews as counsel for FEMA, I can say the real causes of delay are insufficient information provided by the project proponent at the outset of the reviews and the late timing of consultation, which can lead to lawsuits or expensive redesign requirements. The NHPA states that the preservation of our heritage is in the public interest so that its vital legacy of cultural, educational, aesthetic, inspirational, economic, and energy benefits will be maintained and enriched for future generations of Americans. The ACHP's proposed changes are the biggest attack on historic preservation and heritage protection since the act was passed. We must preserve the public's say in what is important to our communities and our collective memory. The war on our history can be stopped by a congressional decision to uphold the ACHP's original purpose. Let elected officials know your concerns now and provide comments when the ACHP's proposed rule is published in the Federal Register. That opinion piece was titled, Protecting Historic Places, Proposed Rules Threaten America's Historic Places, and it was

0: proposed rule is published in the Federal Register. That opinion piece was titled, Protecting Historic Places, Proposed Rules Threaten America's Historic Places. And it was written by Amy Winehouse of the Piedmont Environmental Council. Sue?
1: Thank you, Brian. We have three letters to the editor, beginning with one from Gabriel Trompetta of Chester. Protect the international affairs budget. The recent developments of Virginia's average price of diesel surpassing $6 a gallon is a stark reminder of how international conflicts can directly impact our lives here at home. As the Times-Dispatch's coverage notes, this increasing fuel cost is driven by conflict overseas. More specifically, the war on Iran and attacks on Russian refineries. As a result, Americans are seeing their day-to-day lives become more expensive past the pump. Grocery runs, farming operations, and the cost of goods nationwide are becoming significantly more costly. When fragile regions erupt into conflict, global supply chains are disrupted, and citizens pay the price through inflation as a reaction. The lack of stability in these regions could be due to the fact that here in the U.S., the international affairs budget has been cut by sizable percentages in recent years. At the moment, the international affairs budget represents 1% of the federal budget, yet it is arguably one of our most cost-effective tools for advancing national security and preventing global conflict and crises. Funding is vital for its supports, diplomacy, humanitarian relief, and initiatives that could develop and stabilize the volatile regions of the world before conflicts evolve further. Times are in turmoil and tensions are high. I urge our congressional leaders to protect the international affairs budget and align themselves with organizations like the Borgen Project, which tirelessly advocate to protect this spending. Proactive global development and diplomacy are critical strategic investments in America's stability. This is not an option. Global conflicts will continue to dictate the rising costs in our communities at home if nothing is done. That letter was Protect the International Affairs Budget, written by Gabriel Trompetta of Chester. Our next letter is from Rick Tuscadero of Richmond. The turkey countdown has already begun. Thanksgiving may still feel far away. For the turkeys destined for Thanksgiving tables, it is not. The turkeys many plan to eat on Thanksgiving have just been born. Long before families write shopping lists or debate who is bringing the mashed potatoes, millions of turkeys are being raised by an industry designed to turn living animals into holiday products as quickly and efficiently as possible. They are only a few weeks old, and they will be slaughtered before they've lived even 6 months. By Thanksgiving, their story is already over. But ours does not have to follow the same script. Traditions evolve. We can keep everything we love about Thanksgiving. The crowded tables, family recipes, gratitude, football, pie, and second helpings, without requiring any animals to die for it. So let's start thinking about Thanksgiving earlier this year. There is plenty of time to plan a feast centered on abundance, connection, and compassion. What better way is there to give thanks than by sparing a life? And that letter was The Turkey Countdown Has Already Begun, by Rick Tuscadero of Richmond. Our last letter comes from Mike Host of South Prince George. Virginia has enough data centers already. Commonwealth Needs Moratorium on Data Centers Right Now, by David Aldrich and Chris Miller, September 13th, page D1. Yes, Virginia has more than done its part to help flood the world with data centers. The need for state action is now urgent because localities have shown they are too easily seduced by tax revenue that requires no new schools or public services. Some have even rewritten

0: tighten their zoning rules to grant essentially automatic approvals for new data centers, bypassing public input and sidestepping their own elected leaders in the process. This is not to say that data centers are inherently bad, only that Virginia has already absorbed far more than its fair share. It's time to say enough and let other states bear greater responsibility for housing future expansion, along with all of its benefits and burdens. And that letter was Virginia Has Enough Data Centers Already, written by Mike Host of South Prince George. And that concludes our letters to the editor for today. Brian?
1: Thanks, Sue. Going back to the news on page, front page A1 comes this article titled, Carytown, Local Store's Parent, Adding a Data Center. Elwood Thompson's Owner Recently Merged. This is written by Sean Jones for the Richmond Times-Dispatch. The parent company of Elwood Thompson's grocery store in Carytown is moving deeper into the data center business less than a week after completing its merger with Host Digital Infrastructure. Host Digital Incorporated has begun the process of acquiring a second data center in northeast Oklahoma, while its sponsor, an entity controlled by Host Digital's founders, has four additional potential sites totaling more than 450 megawatts of gross capacity, according to the company. The company began trading on the New York Stock Exchange American under the ticker HOST on Friday, a day after the merger with Healthy Choice Wellness Corporation, Elwood Thompson's parent company, closed. Healthy Choice agreed to the merger as it reported $9.1 million in bills and other expenses with less than $900,000 in cash on hand. At the time of the merger, Host Digital was an early-stage company with about $63,000 in current assets as of April 30th. It was seeking financing to acquire its first Oklahoma data center site for about $27.7 million. Host Digital now owns that first Oklahoma site, which has a 15-year lease for 55 megawatts of gross capacity and is expected to begin delivering capacity in the first quarter of 2027. Host Digital said Tuesday that it had exercised rights under an agreement with its sponsor, an entity formed and controlled by the founders of Host Digital Infrastructure, to pursue the acquisition of a second data center in northeast Oklahoma. The sponsor has signed a 12-year take-or-pay lease for the second facility with a publicly traded AI cloud provider covering about 20 megawatts of gross capacity. The lease represents about $390 million in base term rent, according to the company. The acquisition has not closed and remains subject to definitive agreements. If completed, the second facility would bring Host Digital's two-site portfolio to about 59.3 megawatts of contracted critical IT capacity and $1.64 billion in combined base term contracted revenue, the company said. The agreement with the sponsor also gives Host Digital a 24-month right of first offer and right of first refusal on qualifying data center assets in the sponsor's pipeline. That pipeline includes four additional sites with more than 450 megawatts of gross power capacity. The company's 19 natural and organic grocery stores, including Elwood Thompson's, will continue operating as a division of Host Digital following the merger. Healthy Choice said its merger announcement that there were no plans to sell or otherwise divest the grocery operations. That article from the front page was titled Carytown, Local Store's Parent Adding a Data Center, Elwood Thompson's Owner Recently Merged, and it was written by Sean Jones for the Richmond Times-Dispatch. And we're going to take another short break, but we'll be back in a moment with today's obituaries and more news as time allows. Stick with us.

0: 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Our friends at the Virginia Department for the Blind and Vision Impaired have some career opportunities to bring to your attention. Most positions are full-time salaried employment, though some pay an hourly wage. Applications must be submitted before 11:55 p.m. for positions with a closing date. More detailed information and application instructions are available online at jobs.virginia.gov. There is one position with a closing date, and that is for a driver in the Fairfax area. That is an hourly wage-based position with a closing date of September 24th. There is an orientation and mobility specialist position available in Fairfax. And there is another orientation and mobility specialist position available in Stanton. Again, visit online at jobs.virginia.gov to apply. All jobs have been posted by the Virginia Department for the Blind and Vision Impaired. We are encouraging individuals with disabilities to apply through the Commonwealth Alternative Hiring Process. For more information, call the Department for Aging and Rehabilitative Services at 1-800-552-5019. And we are back to the reading of the Richmond Times-Dispatch for Thursday, September 24th. For Virginia Voice, your readers are Brian Keller and Sue Matei.
1: We move now to the obituaries and begin them with the paid notices. Arendall, William Oliver Arendall, 79, passed away on September 16th. A memorial service will be held on September 26th at 2 p.m. at Powell Funeral Home, South Boston, Virginia. Banks. Beatrice Banks, 86. Funeral service will be held on Saturday, September 26th at 1:30 p.m. at Mims Funeral Home Chapel, 1A27 Hull Street. Harden, Devontae Jared Harden, 34, of Laurel, Maryland, departed this life on Thursday, September 17th. He leaves to cherish his memory, his loving wife, Alexis, his parents, Willie and Lisa Harden, his brother, Raphael, and a host of family and friends. His remains rest at the Robert Mealy Funeral Home, Goochland, where a viewing will be held from 5 to 7 p.m. on Friday, September 25th. Funeral services will be held at 11 a.m. on Saturday, September 26th at Ebenezer Baptist Church in Goochland. Rappold, Robert J. Rappold, 54, of Richmond, died August 29th. A 1996 graduate of Virginia Tech, Bobby worked as a bartender in the Richmond area. Ryan, Darlene Knock Ryan, 79, of Ashland, formerly of Onondaga, Virginia, passed away on Friday, September 18th. Funeral services will be held at Williams Funeral Home in Onondaga on Friday, September 25th at 2 p.m. with visitation 1 hour prior. Memorial contributions in Darlene's memory may be made to Naomi McKemmy Presbyterian Church in Onondaga, Virginia. And that's all of the obituaries for today. If you'd like any of these read again, or in greater detail, please call the Virginia Voice at 804-266-2477. Brian?
2: Thanks, Sue. Turning back to the news, comes this article on page A4, titled, Virginia Offers Help with Obamacare Bills. This is written by Dave Ress for the Richmond Times-Dispatch. State funds to make up for the loss of enhanced federal Obamacare credits could mean more than 159,000 Virginians will see minimal bills for coverage next year. The General Assembly this year set $150 million for an Affordable Care Act subsidy program to offset President Donald Trump's so-called One Big Beautiful Bill, which refused to extend enhanced credits. We set some key goals. One was to reassure and stabilize enrollment across the marketplace, as well as to promote affordability, Kevin Patchett, Executive Director of the Virginia Health Benefit Exchange, told the General Assembly's Joint Commission on Healthcare on Wednesday as he outlined how the subsidy would work. The General Assembly targeted the subsidy for households with income between 138% and 250% of the federal poverty level. For a family of four, that's an income between $45,540 and $82,500. Individuals and families with incomes below that are eligible for Medicaid are, as long as they meet the One Big Bill's new work requirements. The state subsidy translates to $65 per covered person per month for households earning between 138% and 150% of the federal poverty level, and $90 per person per month for households earning between 150% and 250% of the poverty level, Patchett said. For a family of four earning no more than $49,500 or 150% of the poverty level, the subsidy amounts to a $260 a month savings on premiums. The state subsidy amounts to $90 per person per month for modestly better off households. So a family of four with an income of $82,500, the subsidy amounts to a monthly savings of $360. Patchett said the state's exchange allocation of the $150 million in tandem with the regular unchanged federal credit should cover most of a quoted premium. For a 30-year-old single person in Henrico, the quoted price for a mid-priced silver Obamacare policy is $464.50. If the person's annual income is $22,500 or 140% of the poverty level, the combined effect of the state subsidy and continuing federal credit federal credit means the actual bill would be $4.19. The enhanced but now expired credits were meant to cover the whole of such very low-income household bills. The continuing federal credits are available for households earning up to 400% of the poverty level, with the aim of capping the cost of Obamacare coverage at 8.5% of household income. The amount of the credit declines as income rises. The enhanced credits were aimed at reducing that to between 0% and 4% of income for the households that will be getting the Virginia credit. The enhanced credits aimed at capping bills for everyone else, including people who had not been eligible for the original credit, at between 4% and 8.5% of income. The state exchange found the group hardest hit by the end of the enhanced federal credit were households with income below 150% of the poverty level. 52,500 dropped coverage since the start of enrollment for coverage this year, the first without the enhanced credit or the state subsidy. Another 36,200 with incomes up to 250% of the poverty level also dropped coverage. But only 7,300 households with incomes about 400% of the poverty level, the group that lost the enhanced credit and that never had the original credit, dropped coverage. A total of 122,900 people dropped Affordable Care Act coverage since the start of the enrollment period for this year's coverage when the enhanced credits went away. Our population that experienced a very significant impact from the expiration of these enhanced credits last year were Virginians earning over 400% of the federal poverty level, where they lost access to all federal financial assistance, Patchett said. But while they accounted for nearly half of the growth since these expanded credits were created in 2021, we did see a much smaller decrease in enrollment in that population, which I think signals that Virginians want health insurance coverage, and when they can make it work financially, they will to stay covered, he said. Another change from the one big bill will hit 18,000 Virginians this year and 24,000 next. Legal non-citizen residents moving off Medicaid are now barred from accessing the original federal credits for coverage for 5 years. For someone in this group now eligible for Obamacare, that means a monthly bill that once amounted to a few dollars will now be several hundred dollars, Patchett said. That article from page A4 was titled Virginia Offers Help with Obamacare Bills, and it was written by Dave Ress for the Richmond Times-Dispatch. Sue?
1: Thank you, Brian. We move to page A13. Roanoke, Inmate's Surprise Confession Solves Murder. Written by Lawrence Hammock of the Roanoke Times. From a maximum security prison in far southwest Virginia, an inmate wrote a letter to the Roanoke Circuit Court Clerk's office that was perhaps like no other. Today, I write to you to confess to a homicide that I committed years ago, back in like 2004 to 2005, Demetrius Ronell Cooper wrote in a letter dated March 10th, 2024. So please alert the magistrate's office to issue a warrant out on me, and I'll see that justice is served at court, the handwritten letter stated. Cooper kept his promise Tuesday when he pled guilty to the second-degree murder of Calvin D. Mack, who was shot to death in an alley off Stanton Avenue Northwest in Roanoke nearly 21 years ago. As part of a plea agreement, Cooper was sentenced to another 8 years in prison. The 36-year-old has been incarcerated since he was a teenager and will likely remain in prison until he is well into his 60s. 2 years ago, the career criminal decided to make amends after becoming a Muslim. I've been cleansing my soul with my newfound religion and faith, he wrote from Wallens Ridge State Prison in Wise County. And I feel that it is time to put this open case to rest. Plus, I know this will put Calvin's family at rest and can give them closure knowing their son's killer has been found and will be prosecuted for it, the letter concluded. I feel like I'm doing the right thing. Mack's sister reacts with grace. Calvin Mack was 18 years old when he was gunned down on December 30, 2005. An investigation by Roanoke police led nowhere until the unexpected confession arrived in the mail. Mack's older sister, Thene Mack Freeman, testified Tuesday that when the family learned in April that a renewed investigation had led to Cooper's indictment, it reopened old wounds that had never completely healed. But rather than lash out at the defendant, Freeman apologized. She wasn't sorry for anything that she had done. Rather, Freeman was sorry that Cooper's childhood was so troubled that he wound up where he is today. I can't bring Calvin back, she testified. Nothing that I say will bring him back. But my heart feels pain for the 15-year-old Demetrius Cooper, she said, referring to the defendant's age at the time he killed her brother. Cooper was raised in a poverty-stricken and dysfunctional home where his mother was killed when he was a child, leaving him to stray into a life of crime at an early age. Nobody knew what to do with him, Freeman said after the hearing, so instead of loving him, they deserted him. So, of course, that was a child walking around with a lot of anger, she said. On December 30th, 2005, he should have been excited about his Christmas presents and looking forward to going back to school, she said, but that wasn't his reality. As she testified, Cooper, a large, long-bearded man who wore a green and white striped jail suit, bowed his head at the defense table. Cooper is very, very sorry for your loss, defense attorney Patrick Keeney said, addressing Freeman and other family members who attended the hearing. He felt like he could not move forward as a man without confessing to the wrongs he has done, Keeney said. When he killed Mac as part of a petty feud between teenagers, Cooper was a lost and angry young man, Keeney said. Some of this was not his fault, but much of it was. A murder investigation turns cold. As 2005 was coming to a close, Roanoke police received a report of shots fired in the 2400 block of Stanton Avenue. They found Mac lying in a backyard next to an alley. He had been shot four times, in the head, abdomen, and arm, and was pronounced dead at the scene, according to a summary of the evidence presented Tuesday. Shortly after Mac was killed, family members described him as a sweet and loving young man who grew up in a church-going family and played football for Patrick Henry High School. Although a motive for the killing was not revealed, Freeman said she believes that Cooper was angry at her brother because he had lost a fight with him earlier and sought revenge. The 15-year-old quickly became a suspect, but police did not have enough evidence to bring charges. Eventually, the investigation fell by the wayside. Meanwhile, Cooper was well on his way to prison. In 2008, when he was 18, he was convicted of malicious wounding and attempted malicious wounding in Roanoke and Salem. The charges stemmed from a drive-by shooting and other crimes. More trouble followed. More recently, while incarcerated at Wallens Ridge, Cooper received another 2 years in 2023 for possessing a deadly weapon and having marijuana as an inmate. Earlier this year, the Virginia Department of Corrections listed his release date as April 29, 2041. That was before Cooper's letter arrived at the clerk's office, which came as a complete shock. Circuit Court Clerk Brenda Hamilton says she did not know of anything like it during her 52 years of working in the office, first as a deputy clerk before being elected in 2004. The letter, which began, "Dear Ms. Brenda, Circuit Court," was quickly turned over to the police department. A detective assigned to investigate cold cases drove nearly 4 hours to Wallens Ridge, where he obtained a full confession from Cooper. After an additional investigation, authorities presented the case to a grand jury in April. Cooper was charged with first-degree murder and use of a firearm, crimes that carried up to life in prison. A profound ending to the case. As part of a plea agreement accepted by Judge Laisa Schiaffoni, the first-degree murder charge was reduced to second-degree murder and the firearm charge was dropped. Cooper was sentenced to 40 years in prison, with all but 8 years suspended. Such a sentence might seem unusual for a hardened criminal facing a murder charge, but Roanoke Commonwealth's attorney John McNeil said there were several reasons for the outcome. Cooper likely would never have been charged, McNeil said, but for his unsolicited confession. The defendant's young age at the time of the killing was another factor. And even before his case was resolved Tuesday, Cooper was facing additional time. While at Wallens Ridge, he was sent on a prisoner exchange to Montana, where he was convicted of possessing a shank, or improvised knife, while incarcerated there. The state of Montana has issued a detainer against Cooper, who was sentenced to 8 years in prison for possession of a deadly weapon as an inmate. That sentence will be served after Cooper commits his original time in Virginia, plus the term he received Tuesday. Before she accepted Cooper's plea and sentenced him, Schiaffoni said she was struck by the unusual way the case came to court, the grace of Mac's family members, and the genuine acceptance of responsibility by the defendant. Schiaffoni wondered aloud if there had ever been a case like this in a Roanoke courtroom. I don't think anything as profound as what happened today has happened within these walls, the judge said. And that article was inmates' confession, surprise confession solves murder. And it was written by Lawrence Hammock of the Roanoke Times. Brian?
2: Thanks, Sue. We're moving to part of the e-version of the paper today, and this article comes from page 31. 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The main Medicare open enrollment period begins next month. Anyone enrolled in Original Medicare, Medicare Advantage, or a Part D drug plan will be able to adjust their coverage. 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So when is it? Medicare open enrollment, also known as the annual election period, runs from October 15th to December 7th. During this period, you can switch from Original Medicare to a Medicare Advantage plan or vice versa. You also can choose a new Advantage or new Medicare Part D prescription drug plan. Coverage will begin in 2027. If you decide you want to keep your current plans, you don't have to do anything, as they will be automatically renewed. Second chance. Medicare Advantage plan enrollees have a second window of opportunity to change their minds after the primary enrollment period ends. If you enroll in a Medicare Advantage plan and, for any reason, you don't like it, you can disenroll during the MAOEP that runs from January 1st through March 31st. This only applies to people already enrolled in Medicare Advantage plans who want to make a change. You can disenroll from a Medicare Advantage plan and return to Original Medicare with or without a Part D drug plan, or switch from one Medicare Advantage plan to another Medicare Advantage plan. If you decide to switch to Original Medicare, consider purchasing a Medigap policy. General enrollment. The general enrollment period that runs from January 1st through March 31st is for eligible beneficiaries who didn't sign up for Medicare when they turned 65 and don't qualify for a special enrollment period. If you missed your initial enrollment period, this is when you can sign up for Parts A and B. If you have to pay for Part A and you sign up for Part B during the GEP, you can also join a Medicare Part D drug plan. You'll have 2 months after signing up for Part B to join a drug plan. Your drug coverage will start the month after the plan receives your request to join. When you enroll in the GEP, your coverage begins on the first of the month after you enroll. For example, if you enroll in January, your coverage begins February 1st. After your IEP passes, you might have a chance to sign up for Medicare during a special enrollment period. If you experience a qualifying life event, you may be able to enroll or change a selection without having to pay a late enrollment penalty. You might also qualify for a special enrollment plan if you miss your open enrollment period after joining Medicare and want to change your selections. The Medicare site offers a Q&A on how to qualify for the special enrollment period to give you a general explanation of qualifying circumstances. Qualifying life events include you change where you live, you lose your coverage, you have a chance to get other coverage, your plan changes its contract with Medicare. Exceptional conditions. You might be eligible if you miss an enrollment period because of certain exceptional circumstances, such as being affected by a natural disaster or an emergency, incarceration, employer or health plan error, losing Medicaid coverage, or other circumstances outside your control that Medicare determines to be exceptional. If you miss an enrollment period due to an exceptional condition, you'll have 2 months to join a Medicare Advantage plan with or without Part D drug coverage or a Medicare Part D drug plan. Your coverage will start the first day of the month after the Medicare Advantage or Part D plan receives your request to join. And we're going to cut that article right there. The article was titled Health Insurance, Medicare Enrollment to Open, What to Know If You Need to Sign Up For or Adjust Your Plan. And it was written by Donna LaValle for Kiplinger's Consumer News Service. And with that, that's all the time we have for reading today's Thursday, September 24th, 2026, Richmond Times-Dispatch. I'm Brian Keller, along with Sue Matei, for the Virginia Voice. This program is brought to you through the generous support of the Richmond Times-Dispatch. We wish you good day.

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Welcome to Bible Readings. I'm Hans Josephson for the Virginia Voice. Today we are reading from the book of 1 Kings, chapter 22, beginning at verse 29, and we'll proceed to the end of that book of 1 Kings. And so the king of Israel and Jehoshaphat, king of Judah, went up to Ramoth-Gilead. The king of Israel said to Jehoshaphat, I will enter the battle in disguise, but you wear your royal robes. So the king of Israel disguised himself and went into battle. Now the king of Aram had ordered his 32 chariot commanders, do not fight with anyone, small or great, except the king of Israel. When the chariot commanders saw Jehoshaphat, they thought, surely this is the king of Israel. So they turned to attack him. But when Jehoshaphat cried out, the chariot commanders saw that he was not the king of Israel and stopped pursuing him. But someone drew his bow at random and hit the king of Israel between the sections of his armor. The king told his chariot driver, wheel around and get me out of the fighting, I've been wounded. All day long the battle raged, and the king was propped up in his chariot facing the Arameans. The blood from his wound ran onto the floor of the chariot. That evening he died. As the sun was setting, a cry spread through the army. Every man to his town, every one to his land. So the king died and was brought to Samaria, and they buried him there. They washed the chariot at a pool in Samaria, where the prostitutes bathed, and the dogs licked up his blood, as the word of the Lord had declared. As for the other events of Ahab's reign, including all he did, the palace he built and inlaid with ivory, and the cities he fortified, are they not written in the book of the annals of the kings of Israel? Ahab rested with his fathers, and Ahaziah his son succeeded him as king. Jehoshaphat, son of Asa, became king of Judah in the fourth year of Ahab, king of Israel. Jehoshaphat was 35 years old when he became king, and he reigned in Jerusalem 25 years. His mother's name was Azubah, daughter of Shilhi, and in everything he walked in the ways of his father Asa, and did not stray from them. He did what was right in the eyes of the Lord. The high places, however, were not removed, and the people continued to offer sacrifices and burn incense there. Jehoshaphat was also at peace with the king of Israel. As for the other events of Jehoshaphat's reign, the kings he achieved and his military exploits, are they not written in the book of the annals of the kings of Judah? He rid the land of the rest of the male shrine prostitutes who remained there even after the reign of his father Asa. There was then no king in Edom, a deputy ruled. Now Jehoshaphat built a fleet of trading ships to go to Ophir for gold, but they never set sail. They were wrecked at Ezion-Geber. At that time, Ahaziah, son of Ahab, said to Jehoshaphat, let my men sail with your men. But Jehoshaphat refused. And then Jehoshaphat rested with his fathers and was buried with them in the city of David his father, and Jehoram his son succeeded him. Ahaziah, son of Ahab, became king of Israel in Samaria in the 17th year of Jehoshaphat, king of Judah, and he reigned over Israel 2 years. He did evil in the eyes of the Lord, because he walked in the ways of his father and mother, and in the ways of Jeroboam, son of Nebat, who caused Israel to sin. He served and worshipped Baal, and provoked the Lord, the God of Israel, to anger, just as his father had done. And now from the New Testament, we continue our reading in Acts chapter 2,
beginning at verse 16. This is what was spoken by the prophet Joel. In the last days, God says, I will pour out my spirit on all people. Your sons and daughters will prophesy, your young men will see visions, your old men will dream dreams. Even on my servants, both men and women, I will pour out my spirit in those days, and they will prophesy. I will show wonders in the heaven above and signs on the earth below. Blood and fire and billows of smoke. The sun will be turned to darkness and the moon to blood before the coming of the great and glorious day of the Lord. And everyone who calls on the name of the Lord will be saved. Men of Israel, listen to this. Jesus of Nazareth was a man accredited by God to you by miracles, wonders, and signs, which God did among you through him, as you yourselves know. This man was handed over to you by God's set purpose and foreknowledge, and you, with the help of wicked men, put him to death by nailing him to the cross. But God raised him from the dead, freeing him from the agony of death, because it was impossible for death to keep its hold on him. David said about him, I saw the Lord always before me. Because he is at my right hand, I will not be shaken. Therefore my heart is glad and my tongue rejoices. My body also will live in hope, because you will not abandon me to the grave, nor will you let your Holy One see decay. You have made known to me the paths of life. You will fill me with joy in your presence. Brothers, I can tell you with confidence that the patriarch David died and was buried, and his tomb is here to this day. But he was a prophet and knew that God had promised him on oath that he would place one of his descendants on his throne. Seeing what was ahead, he spoke of the resurrection of Christ, that he was not abandoned to the grave, nor did his body see decay. God has raised this Jesus to life, and we are all witnesses to the fact. Exalted to the right hand of God, he has received from the Father the promised Holy Spirit and has poured out what you now see and hear. And that concludes today's Bible readings from 1 Kings and the Book of Acts. I'm Hans Josephson for the Virginia Voice.

0: Welcome to the reading of the Thursday, September 24th, Richmond Times-Dispatch. I'm Alex Childress for Virginia Voice. We'll have about 25 minutes of front page and local news, followed by about 25 minutes of news from the nation and world. After that, a half hour of editorials, columnists, and letters to the editor from the opinions pages, as well as other news, as time allows. Our final half hour, we will begin with the obituaries, and then whatever else we have time for. But before all that, the 3-day Richmond area forecast. Today, a high of 66 degrees, and an overnight low of 50 degrees, and breezy this morning. Tomorrow, a high of 72 degrees, and an overnight low of 52 degrees, and breezy in the morning. Finally on Saturday, a high of 76 degrees, and an overnight low of 53 degrees, and yet again, breezy in the morning. Your readers for today are Sue Mate and Brian Keller.
1: Good morning. We begin today's Richmond Times-Dispatch reading with this article from the front page. Shakeup deepens at board of RRHA. Second member leaving. Third may be dismissed. By Samuel B. Parker of the Richmond Times-Dispatch. Dateline Richmond. A little over a month after the resignation of Richmond Redevelopment and Housing Authority board member Barrett Hardiman, a second board member has withdrawn his application for reappointment, and a third may be removed from her post, according to internal correspondence obtained by the Times-Dispatch. In a Friday email, RRHA Board Chair Eddie Jackson Jr. informed City Hall and housing officials that Kyle Elliott had elected to withdraw his application for reappointment. Elliott recently completed his 4-year term. Meanwhile, in a Tuesday letter to board member Charlene Pitchford, the Richmond Tenants Organization informed Pitchford that she was being removed from her role effective immediately. Pitchford, herself a public housing tenant, currently represents RRHA residents on the board. The Richmond Tenants Organization is an independent entity that represents RRHA tenants. It's not clear whether the body has the legal authority to dismiss an RRHA board member who is generally appointed by the City Council. Historically, the Richmond Tenants Organization has worked alongside City Council to make recommendations on the resident commissioner role, and City Council has acted on those recommendations. Elliott, leaving for personal reasons. Cause of Pitchford's dismissal, unclear. Elliott told the Times-Dispatch he was departing the post for personal reasons, including a new job and recent marriage. He said he will step down once City Council names his replacement, adding that it's been an honor and a pleasure to serve. The reason for Pitchford's attempted removal, on the other hand, is not clear. She could not be reached for comment. Contacted by the Times-Dispatch on Tuesday afternoon, RRHA Chief Executive Officer Stephen Nesmith referred all questions to Richmond Tenants Organization President Marilyn Olds, noting that his office does not have the authority to remove board members and was not involved in the decision. "This is not an RRHA question," he said. "It's simply not a matter for the CEO or the board." Reached by phone shortly afterwards, Olds said the matter was not to be discussed. She then stepped away from the phone and could be heard saying, "There's a reporter calling me. What in the name of hell?" Nesmith could be heard responding to Olds in the background of the call. "Talk to me first. You ready?" He could be heard saying to Olds, "Tell him you'll call him right back." Olds then hung up the phone and did not return the call. The Times-Dispatch reached back out to Nesmith to seek clarity on his remarks to Olds. Nesmith said those remarks were made in reference to a personal conversation that had no relation to Pitchford's dismissal. And whether he had given directions to Olds on how to respond to the Times-Dispatch's inquiry, Nesmith said, "Hell no. I don't know anything about that," he said. Nesmith: RRHA investigating Hardiman over alleged document disclosures. Elliott's departure and the attempted dismissal of Pitchford come a little over a month after the resignation of Hardiman, who stepped aside because of what he described as a loss of confidence in leadership. Hardiman and Nesmith had repeatedly sparred over several issues, including the planned redevelopment of Gilpin Court, Richmond's oldest and largest public housing neighborhood, as well as allegations that RRHA maintenance staffers had traded maintenance work for sexual favors from residents. Hardiman last year called for Nesmith's resignation after the Times-Dispatch reported that Nesmith had hired a private firm to pay Gilpin Court residents to attend a city council meeting and express support for his redevelopment proposal. On September 9th, Nesmith called the Times-Dispatch and said RRHA officials had opened an investigation into Hardiman, including whether Hardiman had improperly shared internal records related to the alleged sexual misconduct by maintenance workers. "This could be a huge story for you," Nesmith said at the time. Asked Wednesday for an update on that probe, Nesmith said he'd have to clear any answers with human resources and outside counsel. Hardiman could not immediately be reached for comment. That article from the front page was "Shakeup Deepens at Board of RRHA. Second Member Leaving, Third May Be Dismissed." And it was written by Samuel B. Parker of the Richmond Times-Dispatch. Brian?
2: Thank you, Sue, and good morning, everyone. Our next article is titled "Fuel Prices, Diesel Difficulties Straining Schools, Transportation Costs Rising Fast for Districts Across Virginia." This is written by Anna Bryson for the Richmond Times-Dispatch. Just weeks into the school year, the high price of diesel fuel is putting a strain on Virginia school divisions, which largely use diesel to fill up the school buses that bring children to and from school every day. Some school systems are preparing to seek additional local funding or making cuts elsewhere if fuel costs remain high. The average price of diesel fuel in Virginia was $6.39 a gallon as of Wednesday, up 18 cents from the week prior and nearly $3 higher than a year ago, before the United States and Israel launched a war against Iran that has disrupted oil supplies from the Persian Gulf. The pressure is particularly intense in large rural school divisions where buses travel thousands of miles each day and regular routes cannot easily be reduced. School officials are beginning to plan for what they will do if fuel costs remain elevated and they exceed their transportation budgets later in the school year. Amherst County: "It's hitting everyone's pocketbooks. I think you're seeing people travel less because of this. But here's the thing. We have to travel," said Tim Hoden, associate superintendent at Amherst County Public Schools. "We don't have the option to travel less. We have to travel the same amount of miles that we travel every day, every year. I'm not sure that everyone really understands the impact that it has on school divisions." In Amherst County, a largely rural locality north of Lynchburg, school buses travel about 107,000 miles per month. Last December, the school district was paying $2.24 a gallon for diesel. Today, it's paying $4.77 per gallon. "It's a big deal," Hoden said. "If it continues at the nearly $5 rate for us, it certainly could be very impactful to our division." Last month, the division used about 16,465 gallons of diesel, which costs about $78,000. That's up from $37,000 last December. That's more than a $40,000 difference, Hoden said. The school division runs 58 buses per day, three of which are electric. The rest are diesel. That's in addition to its white fleet of 12 vans, which are used for special needs students and to transport students to specialty or regional programs. While the buses travel about 107,000 miles per month, the vans travel another 22,800 miles per month, adding substantially to the division's gasoline costs. The division's longest bus route is 95 miles one way. Like everyone else, Hoden is hoping fuel prices fall. If they don't, the school district will either have to go to the County Board of Supervisors and ask for more money, or look at making some very hard cuts. Louisa County. In Louisa County, a long rural county to the west of Hanover, Superintendent Doug Straley said he's been in communication with the County Board of Supervisors about potentially needing

or look at making some very hard cuts. Louisa County. In Louisa County, a long rural county to the west of Hanover, Superintendent Doug Straley said he's been in communication with the County Board of Supervisors about potentially needing an extra appropriation for fuel if diesel prices remain this high. "We want to make sure we don't have to eliminate anything," Straley said. "We want to make sure we're always able to give our students experiences with field trips and athletics and all those things." The cost of diesel for Louisa has more than doubled since this time last year. Last year around this time, the school division was paying $2.42 per gallon, and today it's paying $5.79 per gallon. The county school system runs 94 buses a day, and about half of them run on diesel. The other half run on gas, which is helping the situation because the gas of gasoline hasn't risen as sharply. The county also has 4 electric buses, which are going pretty well, to say the least, Straley said. Those buses combined travel just over 4,000 miles a day. The longest daily route is 48 miles each way. "Having to monitor this so closely this early in the year is a bit concerning, knowing that we're only a small portion of the way through the school year, and knowing the price has almost doubled from what it was last year at this point," Straley said. "It's just something we really have to pay attention to make sure that we don't put ourselves in a really bad position later into the school year." To California and back every single day. Richmond Public Schools declined to speak at length about its fuel costs and said the situation is concerning. The city school system runs more than 200 buses daily, most of which are diesel. A single bus can run anywhere from 30 miles a day to more than 100. "It's definitely a concern that we're monitoring closely," RPS Superintendent Jason Camras said. "This was already a tight budget year without skyrocketing diesel prices." Last year, RPS was paying $2.48 per gallon for diesel, and now it's paying $4.51 per gallon. In Southwest Virginia's Washington County, the school system hit 10% of its annual fuel budget just from July and August. July is a minuscule student travel month, and August is a partial student travel month, with the first day of school coming mid-month. Last school year, Washington County was paying around $3.50 per gallon of diesel. Last time it filled up in July, the price had gone up to $4.75. When it has to fill up again in the next week or so, the division expects it to cost anywhere from 85 cents to a dollar more per gallon. Washington County's roughly 100 buses are all diesel and run about 6,300 miles per day. "Our drivers, if they were all going in the same vehicle, drive to California and back every single day," Washington County Superintendent Keith Perrigan said. "It's definitely a concern, especially in the rural areas where you have long commutes. Oftentimes, because of those long commutes, you've also got some smaller numbers of kids on there. So when you look at it from a per-pupil basis, the costs are even greater." In order to mitigate the cost, the school system has stopped paying the fuel costs for long-distance athletics travel and has asked the teams to take that cost out of their fundraising budget. That's saving the school division about $50,000. Perrigan said if the cost of diesel remains elevated or continues to rise, the division will have to ask the County Board of Supervisors for an additional fuel appropriation. Hanover County has 259 school buses that all run on diesel, 180 of which are used daily. On the last day of the last school year, it paid $3.76 per gallon. Now it's paying $5.31 per gallon. District spokesman Justin Mattingly said the district is closely monitoring fuel prices and their potential impact on our transportation budget and operations. Hanover's buses travel about 9,500 miles per day. At this time, the district has not made any operational adjustments. Rockingham County, which surrounds Harrisonburg, finds itself in a unique position in which it looks at its rates locally, so it has not felt the impact of the recent price increases. Its rate from July to next June is $2.10 per gallon, and it will secure its 2027-28 rate early next year. Electric buses.
Electric buses are an answer.

0: answer for some, like Henrico County Public Schools, which is adding 20 electric buses to its fleet this fall. But in rural areas, they often don't work out. Many divisions, like Washington County, have sold their electric buses back because of problems. They are difficult to maintain in rural areas and have problems going up big hills or mountains. The cost-benefit analysis for these has not been quite as impactful as I would have hoped, said Hoden, the Amherst County Associate Superintendent. Although divisions can limit discretionary travel or experiment with electric buses, Paragon said many rural school systems have little room in their budgets to absorb higher fuel costs. In many rural divisions, we're getting basically just the required local match, and so we don't have a lot of flexibility in our budget to do other things, Paragon said. We're being very practical about the trips we take, but we have to run our normal bus routes every day, and then, of course, our normal athletic travel. That article from the front page was titled Diesel Difficulties Straining Schools, Transportation Costs Rising Fast for Districts Across Virginia. And it was written for the Richmond Times-Dispatch by Anna Bryson. Sue?
1: Thank you, Brian. Also from the front page, Virginia looks to reduce harm from cuts. More than 100,000 Virginians no longer on SNAP benefits. Written by Michael Martz of the Richmond Times-Dispatch. One big, beautiful bill. Virginia lawmakers will face new demands on the state budget and policy as a sweeping federal tax cut package adopted last year makes it harder for needy Virginians to get health care and food assistance through the public safety net. Secretary of Health and Human Resources Marvin Figueroa told legislators Wednesday that the so-called One Big Beautiful Bill that President Donald Trump signed into law more than a year ago was designed to save the federal government money by reducing eligibility for health care coverage under Medicaid and food assistance under the Supplemental Nutrition Assistance Program. The law has already resulted in 125,885 Virginians dropping out of the food assistance program, including more than 17,000 in Henrico, Chesterfield, and Richmond. More than a half million Virginians will have to comply with new work requirements to remain under Medicaid, including 130,000 people who previously would have been exempt because of their medical frailty, but would lose that exemption under a pending federal rule. On October 1st, more than 5,800 people who are not citizens but are lawfully present in Virginia will no longer be eligible for Medicaid, including approximately 300 who are severely disabled or receiving hospice care. We are required to implement the law, Figueroa told the Senate Finance and Appropriations Committee on Wednesday. But we also have a responsibility to do everything possible to ensure that eligible Virginians do not lose health care coverage or food assistance. That won't be easy, because he estimates that Virginia will lose $1.8 billion to $2.6 billion in federal safety net spending under the new law, and possibly triple those amounts if the Trump administration implements proposed rules that will make it harder for people to claim exemptions from the new work requirements. The loss of Medicaid coverage and food assistance is built into the financial assumptions that Congress made when it passed the law, he said. So when Virginia tries to keep people covered in SNAP or keep people in health care coverage, we are going against some of the presumptions that were included in the law. I want to state that plainly, because while we're going to be able to reduce harm, we're not going to be able to prevent it altogether, he said. Governor Abigail Spanberger signed an executive order last month that directs all parts of her administration to work to keep Virginia covered by reducing the administrative burdens of qualifying for help, offering alternatives for help, boosting people's ability to help themselves and making the most of all available funding. The General Assembly has already made big commitments in the new two-year state budget to help offset the damage from federal spending cuts and policy changes. The budget includes $350 million for a Medicaid reserve fund to pay for rising state costs under the program, $225 million in a contingency fund to respond to the effects of federal actions on the state's economy, $150 million to help Virginians afford health care policies they buy on a state-run marketplace, and $135 million to pay for higher state costs to administer and provide food assistance under SNAP. The state money to help pay for the loss of enhanced federal subsidies on health insurance premiums already is paying off by limiting the rise in rates that Virginians pay on policies purchased through the state marketplace, according to the Bureau of Insurance at the State Corporation Commission. In a pair of presentations to legislative commissions this week, the Bureau said that while premiums are rising for insurance policies on the marketplace next year, the new state subsidies are reducing the new rates by as much as 10%. However, the subsidies will have little or no effect on the rates charged for some policies. Virginians who buy policies on the state marketplace may be spared from actions this week by a task force that Vice President J.D. Vance is leading to eliminate federal health insurance subsidies for 750,000 Americans. Figueroa said the cuts appear to apply only to premiums for policies purchased through the federal insurance marketplace, not those run by Virginia and other states. There is a high likelihood that Virginians will not be affected, he told the state committee. However, he acknowledged that the administration is still developing proposals to present to the General Assembly to address some concerns. For example, Senate Minority Leader Ryan McDougall, Republican Hanover, questioned how Virginia could maintain Medicaid enrollment for non-citizens who are legally present in the United States if the new federal law expressly makes them ineligible. The state Medicaid office is preparing to request money from the new federal contingency fund to provide transitional care support for the estimated 300 non-citizens with severe disabilities or receiving hospice care. We have not proposed that, Figueroa said, but there is a proposal being prepared that we will look at. Asked by Senator LaCresh Aird, Democrat Petersburg, about how the state could help transition care for those non-citizens who lose eligibility but need immediate help, Figueroa said, we are challenged with that. To some extent, it's kind of a moral question that we have to work through together. That article was Virginia Looks to Reduce Harm from Cuts. More than 100,000 Virginians no longer on SNAP benefits. Written by Michael Martz of the Richmond Times-Dispatch. Brian?
0: Thank you, Sue. Turning now to News from the Nation and World page, that's page 810, comes this first article titled, United Nations, Iran Says It Will Not Yield, Tehran-Washington Trade Barbs Before UN General Assembly. This is written by Parisa Hafizi, Gumera Pamuk, and Yana Chokur for Reuters. Dateline United Nations. Iranian President Masoud Pezeshkian said in a speech at the UN on Wednesday that Tehran will never surrender to the U.S., but still believes in diplomacy, a day after U.S. President Donald Trump used the same forum to threaten to annihilate Iran. The dueling speeches at the annual UN General Assembly in New York bookended the first shuttle talks between the United States and Iran in months, which appear to have yielded no concessions in the public stance of either side toward ending the Middle East war. In his speech, Pezeshkian defended Iran's military actions as defensive and insisted Iran doesn't seek nuclear weapons. In a potential new flashpoint, Iran also threatened to act against its neighbors if they abide by new U.S. sanctions intended to ground Iranian civil aircraft worldwide. Washington says it will impose so-called secondary sanctions against any country that allows Iranian flights after Wednesday. Mohsen Rezaei, secretary of Iran's Supreme National Security Council, told state TV Iran would ensure neighboring countries' airports could not function if they stop Iranian flights. The annual UN gathering in New York provided the occasion Tuesday for Iranian and U.S. officials to hold their first known indirect talks since a ceasefire collapsed in July, with Iran's Foreign Minister Abbas Araghchi and U.S. envoys Steve Witkoff and Jared Kushner communicating through mediators on the sidelines. Iranian Foreign Ministry spokesperson Esmail Baghaei said Tehran engaged with Washington through a Qatari mediator and conveyed conditions, including an end to the war on all fronts and a halt to U.S. acts of aggression. The diplomatic opening helped keep oil prices near two-week lows. Brent crude hovered around $100 a barrel after surging this month when Yemen's Iran-backed Houthis launched a major offensive, threatening traffic through the Red Sea, an alternative Saudi export route. The war, which Trump and Israel launched in February, has lasted almost 7 months, killing thousands of people, disrupting global energy supplies, and spreading to other countries in the region. An interim agreement reached in June, signed by Trump and Pezeshkian, would have given Iran its main demands, lifting financial sanctions and unfreezing assets in return for talks on limiting its nuclear program. That deal unraveled within weeks over shipping rules in the Strait of Hormuz. That article from page 810 was titled United Nations, Iran Says It Will Not Yield, Tehran, Washington Trade Barbs Before the UN General Assembly. And it was written by Parisa Hafizi and Humaira Pamuk and Jana Chukir for Reuters News. Sue?
1: Thank you, Brian. From page A9, national security claims a habit for Trump. He says ballroom, arch, and media ban are for U.S. safety. Written by Nandita Bose and Joseph Axe of Reuters. Dateline, Washington. As President Donald Trump's agenda has increasingly encountered resistance, he has turned to a familiar strategy, invoking national security. Just last weekend, Trump declared that his planned 250-foot triumphal arch near Washington would also serve as a military complex to ensure national security, outfitted with snipers, drones, and ammunition. On Monday, Trump wrote on social media that the news outlets he banned from the White House, CNN, MS Now, and Politico, represented a threat to our national security. The twin declarations represented the latest efforts in the president's broader campaign to use national security concerns to justify presidential actions in the face of legal roadblocks, political defiance, and popular opposition. During his second term in office, Trump has cited the nation's security to advocate for his planned $400 million White House ballroom, the cancellation of offshore wind farm projects, the dispatching of National Guard troops to Democratic-led U.S. cities, and many of his tariffs on foreign goods. In each case, the security claim was aimed at bolstering presidential authority in the absence of formal congressional approval. While U.S. presidents have long used national security as a potent legal and political justification, legal experts said Trump is applying it more broadly and frequently than his predecessors, including for issues with little clear connection to security matters. The reliance on such claims is no accident, according to a senior White House official with knowledge of the matter, who said the administration sees security justifications as a way to strengthen Trump's position when his priorities run into legal challenges. The official, who spoke on condition of anonymity, said expanding national security into an all-purpose defense is not ideal, but doing so changes the legal and political terrain of a dispute. It's working, the official said. In response to a request for comment from the White House, a second senior administration official said it is the president's prerogative as commander-in-chief to protect national security. The official said the Ballroom project includes security enhancements developed with the White House Military Office and Secret Service, and that journalists who solicit classified information and disclose sensitive details can act against U.S. national security interests. Trump's latest moves coincide with his approval rating hitting the lowest level of his political career at 32%, according to a Reuters Ipsos poll released on Monday. Just 17% of Americans approve of his handling of the cost of living, voters' top concern, and the war in Iran is broadly unpopular. Series of setbacks. In the span of 5 days last week, the Supreme Court rejected Trump's bid to limit mail ballots. Diesel fuel prices hit a new record high, and a federal judge blocked adding his name to the facade of the Kennedy Center, prompting Trump to threaten to cancel planned renovations unless the ruling is overturned. Trump's argument for the arch appeared to follow the same playbook he used for the ballroom, which included upgrades to an underground bunker at the White House. And in both cases, the president pivoted to describing the project as a military complex and an urgent security priority only after each was slowed by lawsuits and a lack of support from Congress. In a social media post on Sunday, Trump said the U.S. military had requested the changes to the planned arch. It would now feature snipers on the roof and plaza, as well as drones and large quantities of sniper ammunition, he said, despite its location on a busy traffic circle less than a mile from the Pentagon. Critics said the move seemed aimed at countering opposition to the monument. He knows aviation safety experts, veterans, and the American people are against building this golden arch. And so, naturally, the president wants to exploit our military as a political shield to proceed, said Democratic Senator Tammy Duckworth of Illinois. The ballroom case, the White House official said, showed that adding a security dimension can deter courts from intervening after the administration failed to prevail in lower courts on presidential authority alone. The Supreme Court last month allowed construction to proceed, citing, in part, national security concerns. The official said the same logic could apply to disputes over press access, noting that courts are more likely to defer to the president in matters of national security than in First Amendment disputes. Courts could become less willing to accept Trump's national security claims if he continues to broaden them, legal experts said. If an administration cranes credulity, that jeopardizes the traditional deference presidents of the nation have received from the public, from courts, and from allies when invoking national security and doing so in good faith, said James Baker, director of the Syracuse University Institute for Security Policy and Law and a former federal judge. Courts and Congress have especially given presidents latitude on the issue since the September 11, 2001 attacks, said Elizabeth Goldten, an expert on national security at New York University's Brennan Center for Justice. But it becomes a hard sell when Trump invokes security concerns on matters with little obvious nexus, such as the arch, she said. Framing negative White House media coverage as a security issue, she added, was so transparent that I can imagine it backfiring. And that article was National Security Claims a Habit for Trump. He says ballroom, arch, and media ban are for U.S. safety. And it was written by Nandita Bose and Joseph Axe of Reuters. Brian?
0: Thank you, Sue. Farther down on page A9 comes the next article, and it's titled Enrollment on the Rise at American Trade Schools. This is written by Maddie Aiken for the Pittsburgh Post-Gazette. When Dennis Wilkie took the helm of Rosedale Technical College 21 years ago, the Kennedy Township, Pennsylvania school offered 3 programs and enrolled primarily lower-income students. The college has since added 6 new programs, all of which are in high demand and growing. This past school year, Rosedale Tech reported its highest enrollment to date. Its demographics are shifting, too. About half of the students are eligible for need-based federal Pell Grants, compared to 80% when Wilkie started his presidency. The heightened interest and shifting demographics aren't isolated to the suburban school. It's a trend that trade schools across the country are seeing as questions arise about the value of a 4-year degree, the impact of artificial intelligence on the job market, and the future of white-collar careers. Nationwide, at public 2-year colleges with a high vocational program focus, enrollment has been on the upswing since the pandemic, according to data from the National Student Clearinghouse, an educational nonprofit that tracks enrollment, collegiate enrollment data. This spring, enrollment at these schools increased by nearly 3%. It grew by about 18% and 12% in spring 2024 and 2025, respectively. National Student Clearinghouse did not share data for private nonprofit 2-year schools. Specific trade programs on an upturn include mechanic and repair technologies, security and protective services, engineering technologies, and construction trades. Simultaneously, there's a national decline in enrollment in areas such as communication, computer science, foreign languages, and literature. Student interests are shifting toward more hands-on experiences, said Hee-Sun Kim, a senior research associate at the National Student Clearinghouse. The nonprofit does not track why students are enrolling in trade schools in droves, but Pittsburgh area leaders at these schools have some ideas. Artificial intelligence is a big driver for young people, Wilkie said. Though the trades aren't AI-proof, they're AI-compatible, he said. AI can't build a deck, but it can think up design options for a carpenter. AI's full impact on white-collar jobs has yet to be seen. But when AI leaders such as Dario Amodei, CEO of Anthropic, the AI safety and research company that developed chatbot Claude, predict that AI will wipe out half of white-collar jobs, it makes high schoolers rethink their career path. Students who may have studied computer science or engineering 10 years ago are now enrolling at Rosedale Tech, Wilkie said, meaning the technical school has a higher share of higher-income students who were on a college prep track. Especially over the past 5 or 6 years since COVID, students are doing the value comparison and realizing that they don't want a desk job, and they don't want to gamble on not being able to find a job after 4, 5, or 6 years of traditional college, Wilkie said. Part of the growth has come from people that in the past might have matriculated to a 4-year school. Rosedale Tech enrolled 838 students this past academic year, the highest number to date, Wilkie said. Year-to-year enrollment increased by about 30% and 15% respectively in 2024 and 2025. The college currently offers programs in automotive, diesel, carpentry, electricity, construction electricity, collision repair, truck driving, welding, and HVAC. As the school has grown, the need for instructors has also increased. The school is currently hiring for most of its programs. All of its programs are highly enrolled, with electricity, automotive, and HVAC being particularly popular right now. Programs are in high demand at the Beatty Career Center, too. Every program is either nearly full or waitlisted at the McCandless Pennsylvania Center, which is an extension of 9 northern Allegheny County school districts where high school students can earn certifications and college credits in 19 programs. Some of the most popular programs in recent years have included those in health and nursing sciences, carpentry, building, construction, cosmetology, and automotive technology. Overall, enrollment at the center has increased nearly 50% since 2018. It currently stands at about 1,030 students. Eric Heasley, the center's executive director, said this surge can in part be attributed to students' doubts surrounding the value of a four-year degree. As confidence in higher education plummets and tuition rises every year, wages in the skilled trades have increased 30% since 2022. Two-year degree programs or apprenticeships also tend to be a more affordable option. Truly, the cost of a traditional post-secondary education has really become out of hand, Heasley said. Wilkie added that the trades don't just give students a viable career path. They also allow students to build a future for themselves and their families outside of work. We believe that our job here is to create opportunities for students to have meaningful lives. It's not just to graduate. It's not just to get a job, he said. It's to have a career where you can provide for a family and take vacations and feel like you're having a positive impact on the world. That article from page A9 was titled Enrollment on the Rise at American Trade Schools, and it was written by Maddie Aiken for the Pittsburgh Post-Gazette. Sue?
1: Thank you, Brian. Our next article comes on page A10. It is accompanied by a picture of a flag, an Israeli flag, which is fluttering in the breeze in Gaza amid destroyed buildings and rubble, and it is seen and shot from the Israeli side of the border. The article is Panel Pitches $2.45 billion Gaza Plan. Board of Peace says full recovery will cost tens of billions. Written by Nidal Al-Mughrabi of Reuters. President Donald Trump's Board of Peace unveiled a $2.45 billion plan Wednesday to begin rebuilding Gaza, but officials acknowledged it faces an uncertain future as Israel and Hamas remain at odds over terms of a U.S.-backed ceasefire. The proposal, laid out by board officials at an event during the U.N. General Assembly in New York, consists of 66 programs that would rehabilitate Gaza's infrastructure and economy, destroyed by 2 years of a full-scale Israeli military assault. It was the latest plan aimed at advancing Trump's Gaza ceasefire, which was announced almost a year ago but failed to halt Israeli attacks on Gaza, including one Wednesday that killed 4 people, including a Hamas official. U.S. Secretary of State Marco Rubio told reporters in New York, obviously, this is a long-term project. It's not something that can happen in 6 months, but at least gives people a hope. Here's the future that awaits you if everyone does their part. Jared Kushner, Trump's son-in-law, who devised the Gaza plan while backing Israel's right to finish the job in Gaza if Hamas does not disarm, acknowledged the proposal faced different delays on different things for whatever reason. Nearly a year after a ceasefire ended major fighting in Gaza, reconstruction has yet to begin with negotiators failing to agree conditions for Hamas to lay down its weapons and Israel to withdraw its troops. Most buildings have been destroyed, and more than 2 million residents are confined to about a third of the enclave's territory, mostly in tents or crowded rooms in damaged buildings. The Board of Peace plan announced Wednesday estimates physical damage in Gaza at $35.2 billion and says full recovery and reconstruction will require about $71.4 billion over the next decade. Nikolai Mladenov, the board's lead Gaza envoy, said that he and other officials do not want Gaza to go back to the way it was before the war. We want to give people a new chance, and we want to make sure that both the Palestinians in Gaza and Israeli communities living across the border have a chance to put behind them this fear of violence that has driven their lives for so many years, Mladenov said. That article was Panel Pitches $2.45 billion Gaza Plan. Board of Peace says full recovery will cost tens of billions. Written by Nadal al-Mughrabi of Reuters. Brian?
0: Thanks, Sue. At the bottom of page 810 are a couple of short articles. I'll read both of them. The first is titled, Industry Leaders Warn of Artificial Intelligence, Anthropic. With poor oversight, tech could be a risk to humanity. This is written by Reuters. Dateline United Nations, the world's leading artificial intelligence companies, warned the United Nations Security Council on Wednesday of the risks AI poses to humanity, appealing for governments to work together to manage the increasingly powerful technology. Anthropic CEO Dario Amodei told the 15-member council, which is charged with maintaining international peace and security, that if managed poorly, he believed AI could be a risk to humanity as a whole. The meeting comes amid warnings that AI systems could soon improve themselves and slip beyond human control. We must put aside those differences to confront this global opportunity and global threat that is being presented to us at the same time. No leader, no company, and no nation can manage this alone, Amodei said. President Donald Trump argues the U.S. doesn't need new AI-specific regulations, while China imposed rules governing AI algorithms and training data, including requirements that AI-generated content be clearly labeled. Second article, titled, Judge Seems Skeptical of Ban on Newsgroups. Trump booted three organizations from White House pool. Also from Reuters. Dateline Washington. A U.S. judge told a hearing Wednesday that President Donald Trump's decision to ban CNN, MS Now, and Politico from the White House did not appear to comply with prior rulings by a federal appellate court as he considers whether the news outlets should have their access restored. The outlets said the ban violates the Constitution's First Amendment protections for freedom of speech and a free press, as well as their rights to due process. U.S. District Judge Timothy Kelly, a Trump appointee, held the hearing in Washington to consider a request by CNN, MS Now, and Politico for a temporary restraining order that would immediately reinstate their White House access while a legal challenge they filed on Monday plays out. Kelly said he would issue a ruling later on the request for a temporary restraining order. The judge said two precedents from the U.S. Court of Appeals for the District of Columbia Circuit made clear that journalists are entitled to due process before their White House press passes can be revoked. Those two articles from the Reuters news agency. And with that, we're going to take a short break. We'll be back in a moment with today's birthdays, followed by opinions, letters to the editor, and more news as time allows. Please stick with us.

0: 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We are currently halfway through our reading of today's Richmond Times-Dispatch. And before we return to that reading, we do have some birthdays to announce. For September 24th, that is a happy birthday to Kenneth Wayne Jones, Johnny Manuel, and Amy Singleton. Once again, happy birthday to Kenneth Wayne Jones, Johnny Manuel, and Amy Singleton. And we are back to the reading of the Richmond Times-Dispatch for Thursday, September 24th. For Virginia Voice, your readers are Brian Keller and Sue Matei.
1: Our first article in the opinions section comes from Tekine Cooper, who is the president and CEO of the Richmond Ed Fund, an organization operating at the intersection of public education, economic mobility, and workforce development. Raised in Prince Edward County, he has spent his career rethinking how public education can drive economic opportunity. His opinion piece, Workforce Development, Building Richmond's Bridge to Opportunity. For too long in this country, we have treated the transition out of high school as a handoff. Schools educate young people who then go to college or enter the workforce. Economic development recruits companies to communities. Local workforce boards and systems train workers, and employers hire people. Everyone owns their piece, but no one owns the bridge. In Richmond, the consequences of this gap are dire. We rank 49th out of 50 major metropolitan areas for economic mobility. Young adults from low-income families in our community earn 8% less than previous generations. But this doesn't have to be a given, especially now. According to the latest jobs data, despite a loss of 10,400 jobs over the past 12 months, demand for well-paying jobs in industries such as construction and healthcare exceeds the number of workers available in Richmond. We can't afford to leave talent on the table. For the past 3.5 years, the Richmond Ed Fund, formerly the Richmond Public Schools Education Foundation, has organized our work around a simple North Star, being the aforementioned bridge. Do students know which careers are available to them and what those careers pay? Have they developed the skills employers value? Have they gained meaningful paid work experience? Do they know people who can open doors for them? When graduation arrives, do they know what comes next? And can a young person earn enough to live in their community? We've all heard the age-old adage, it's not what you know, but who you know. For young people born into resource-rich families, many of these questions are answered long before graduation. Parents make introductions. Their networks secure internships. Family members explain unfamiliar professions. Someone knows someone who can get a young person in the room. But opportunity should not depend on inherited social capital. Public education should intentionally build that access. That belief led us to design RVA Builds. RVA Builds is a skilled trades talent pathway that connects Richmond's young people with career exposure, preparation, paid work experience, industry credentials, apprenticeships, employment, and careers that can support a family. In other words, we are building an intentional pathway for students exploring careers in the skilled trades. For decades, economic development has rightly invested in the infrastructure businesses need to grow, such as land, roads, utilities, transportation, incentives, and access to capital. Yet too often, we have treated talent as a workforce issue separate from economic development rather than as core economic infrastructure. We have become sophisticated at recruiting, but we need to become equally sophisticated at preparing our young people to secure these opportunities. Imagine a Richmond student who begins exploring skilled careers before high school. She learns what electricians, HVACs, technicians, and industrial maintenance workers do and what those careers pay. She develops the technical and life skills needed to succeed. She completes meaningful paid work with an employer while still in school. She builds relationships with people in the industry. She graduates with a plan, real-world skills, work experience, and the agency to pursue multiple pathways. That should be the exception. Expectation. That should be the expectation, not the exception. This is not an argument against college, but for real pathways for our students. A four-year university, a community college, an apprenticeship, a technical program, and direct deployment are distinct paths. Our obligation is to ensure that young people understand these paths, can access them, and know where they lead. Hope is not a strategy for workforce development, education, or economic mobility. There is much to be excited about in Richmond and the broader region. Companies are investing, industries are expanding, and jobs are being created. We should celebrate this, but we should also ask a harder question. Who gets to participate in that growth? In June, Bloomberg Philanthropies committed $8 million to help launch RVA Builds. In August, a National Family Foundation committed an additional $2.55 million. Together, these commitments bring the total investment in this work to $10.55 million, creating a once-in-a-generation opportunity to support a different approach, building the bridge. We are starting with skilled trades, but we won't stop there. Our broader ambition is for Richmond to be a place where every young person can see a credible pathway from school into the industries shaping our region's future, and where employers recognize that developing the next generation of talent begins long before a job posting goes online. Richmond can become a national blueprint for what that looks like, but we will be judged on whether it works. Not by how many meetings we hold. Not by how many partnership agreements we sign. Not even by how much money we raise. Judge us by how many young people complete meaningful paid work before graduation. Judge us by how many enter apprenticeships, jobs, and post-secondary pathways. Judge us by what they earn. Judge us by whether their wages grow. Judge us by whether employers return because they want to hire more employees like the first one. And ultimately, judge us by whether younger Richmonders can afford to build their lives in the city that raised them. And that opinion piece was Workforce Development, Building Richmond's Bridge to Opportunity. And it was written by Tae-Kyan Cooper. Brian?
2: Thank you, Sue. Our next article comes from Amy Winehouse, who works for the Piedmont Environmental Council, and it is titled "Protecting Historic Places: Proposed Rules Threaten America's Historic Places." It starts out with this quote: "How can we live without our lives? How will we know it's us within our past?" John Steinbeck, Grapes of Wrath. Americans cherish the places of our history, and we have fought to protect them. As a former attorney for the Federal Emergency Management Agency, FEMA, I've seen how devastating the loss of cities' historic structures and districts can be when a disaster occurs. One reason I came to work for the Piedmont Environmental Council, or PEC, was its work to protect historic and cultural resources. In 1993, when the Walt Disney Company proposed building a theme park in Haymarket, within 4 miles of the historic Manassas National Battlefield Park, where two Civil War battles were waged, PEC fought back and prevailed, arguing it would ruin the historic landscape. Section 106 of the National Historic Preservation Act, the NHPA, was invoked to protect the historic resources. Congress created the NHPA in 1966 in response to the widespread loss of historic buildings and neighborhoods during post-World War II federal urban renewal and interstate highway construction projects, which occurred with no public input or review. At the time, Congress declared the spirit and direction of the nation are founded upon and reflected in its historic heritage. Unfortunately, that's about to change. The Federal Advisory Council on Historic Preservation, the ACHP, created as part of the NHPA and the only federal agency whose sole mission is to promote the preservation of America's historic places, has effectively declared war on the very cultural and historic resources it's charged to protect. Section 106 requires federal agencies to consider the effects on historic properties when planning, funding, or permitting development projects. Section 106 regulations require federal agencies to work with state and/or tribal historic preservation officers and to invite others, including the public, tribes, and local governments and officials, to weigh in before federal agencies make final decisions that could impact historic and cultural resources. But the ACHP is proposing changes to the Section 106 regulations that will drastically decrease existing protections. The proposed changes redefine what constitutes a historic property, limit the geographic reach of potential effects, and severely narrow the scope of impacts. They would exclude natural landscape features such as mountains and rivers, ancestral homelands and sacred sites, and traditional cultural places that span large areas. They would also exclude cumulative impacts of other past, present, or planned future projects that could affect historic resources. And they would strip consultation with affected and interested parties, allowing federal agencies to act in secrecy, ignore outside entities, and omit mitigation actions. Historic and cultural resources are essential to our identity, local economic development and tourism, and for education and research. Protecting them helps us connect with our ancestors to learn from the past and inform the future. Since 1972, PEC has supported the protection of numerous historic and cultural properties in the Virginia Piedmont. Section 106 has served as a powerful tool. In 2018, with a permit from the U.S. Army Corps of Engineers, Dominion Energy began building a transmission line with 17 steel towers crossing the James River, obstructing the views from historic landmarks like Jamestown Island. Preservation groups, with PEC's help, successfully challenged the Corps' failure to do an appropriate environmental and Section 106 review. To mitigate the negative impacts of the line, Dominion Energy distributed $25 million for regional land conservation and a new state park honoring Virginia's Native Americans. In 2011, VDOT proposed a Route 29 Western Bypass in Albemarle County that would have impacted the historic home and family cemetery of a descendant of the Hemings family, servants to Thomas Jefferson. Section 106 allowed PEC and consulting parties to evaluate impacts and propose ways to avoid or minimize them. The Western Bypass project was eventually shelved. The ACHP claims its proposed changes will speed up projects. Having advised on many Section 106 reviews as counsel for FEMA, I can say the real causes of delay are insufficient information provided by the project proponent at the outset of the reviews and the late timing of consultation, which can lead to lawsuits or expensive redesign requirements. The NHPA states that the preservation of our heritage is in the public interest so that its vital legacy of cultural, educational, aesthetic, inspirational, economic, and energy benefits will be maintained and enriched for future generations of Americans. The ACHP's proposed changes are the biggest attack on historic preservation and heritage protection since the act was passed. We must preserve the public's say in what is important to our communities and our collective memory. The war on our history can be stopped by a congressional decision to uphold the ACHP's original purpose. Let elected officials know your concerns now and provide comments when the ACHP's proposed rule is published in the Federal Register. That opinion piece was titled, Protecting Historic Places, Proposed Rules Threaten America's Historic Places, and it was written by Amy Winehouse of the Piedmont Environmental Council. Sue?
1: Thank you, Brian. We have three letters to the editor, beginning with one from Gabriel Trompetta of Chester. Protect the international affairs budget. The recent developments of Virginia's average price of diesel surpassing $6 a gallon is a stark reminder of how international conflicts can directly impact our lives here at home. As the Time Dispatch's coverage notes, this increasing fuel cost is driven by conflict overseas. More specifically, the war on Iran and attacks on Russian refineries. As a result, Americans are seeing their day-to-day lives become more expensive past the pump. Grocery runs, farming operations, and the cost of goods nationwide are becoming significantly more costly. When fragile regions erupt into conflict, global supply chains are disrupted, and citizens pay the price through inflation as a reaction. The lack of stability in these regions could be due to the fact that here in the U.S., the international affairs budget has been cut by sizable percentages in recent years. At the moment, the international affairs budget represents 1% of the federal budget, yet it is arguably one of our most cost-effective tools for advancing national security and preventing global conflict and crises. Funding is vital, for it supports diplomacy, humanitarian relief, and initiatives that could develop and stabilize the volatile regions of the world before conflicts evolve further. Times are in turmoil and tensions are high. I urge our congressional leaders to protect the international affairs budget and align themselves with organizations like the Borgen Project, which tirelessly advocate to protect this spending. Proactive global development and diplomacy are critical strategic investments in America's stability. This is not an option. Global conflicts will continue to dictate the rising costs in our communities at home if nothing is done. That letter was Protect the International Affairs Budget, written by Gabriel Trompetta of Chester.

0: global conflicts will continue to dictate the rising costs in our communities at home if nothing is done. That letter was Protect the International Affairs Budget, written by Gabriel Trompetta of Chester. Our next letter is from Rick Tuscadero of Richmond. The turkey countdown has already begun. Thanksgiving may still feel far away. For the turkeys destined for Thanksgiving tables, it is not. The turkeys many plan to eat on Thanksgiving had just been born. Long before families write shopping lists or debate who is bringing the mashed potatoes, millions of turkeys are being raised by an industry designed to turn living animals into holiday products as quickly and efficiently as possible. They are only a few weeks old, and they will be slaughtered before they've lived even 6 months. By Thanksgiving, their story is already over. But ours does not have to follow the same script. Traditions evolve. We can keep everything we love about Thanksgiving: the crowded tables, family recipes, gratitude, football, pie, and second helpings, without requiring any animals to die for it. So let's start thinking about Thanksgiving earlier this year. There is plenty of time to plan a feast centered on abundance, connection, and compassion. What better way is there to give thanks than by sparing a life? And that letter was The Turkey Countdown Has Already Begun, by Rick Tuscadero of Richmond. Our last letter comes from Mike Host of South Prince George. Virginia has enough data centers already. Commonwealth Needs Moratorium on Data Centers Right Now, by David Aldrich and Chris Miller, September 13th, page D1. Yes, Virginia has more than done its part to help flood the world with data centers. The need for state action is now urgent because localities have shown they are too easily seduced by tax revenue that requires no new schools or public services. Some have even rewritten their zoning rules to grant essentially automatic approvals for new data centers, bypassing public input and sidestepping their own elected leaders in the process. This is not to say that data centers are inherently bad, only that Virginia has already absorbed far more than its fair share. It's time to say enough and let other states bear greater responsibility for housing future expansion, along with all of its benefits and burdens. And that letter was Virginia Has Enough Data Centers Already, written by Mike Host of South Prince George. And that concludes our letters to the editor for today. Brian?
1: Thanks, Sue. Going back to the news on page, front page A1 comes this article titled, Carytown, Local Stores Parent, Adding a Data Center. Elwood Thompson's Owner Recently Merged. This is written by Sean Jones for the Richmond Times-Dispatch. The parent company of Elwood Thompson's grocery store in Carytown is moving deeper into the data center business less than a week after completing its merger with Host Digital Infrastructure. Host Digital Incorporated has begun the process of acquiring a second data center in Northeast Oklahoma, while its sponsor, an entity controlled by Host Digital's founders, has four additional potential sites totaling more than 450 megawatts of gross capacity, according to the company. The company began trading on the New York Stock Exchange American under the ticker HOST on Friday, a day after the merger with Healthy Choice Wellness Corporation, Elwood Thompson's parent company, closed. Healthy Choice agreed to the merger as it reported $9.1 million in bills and other expenses with less than $900,000 in cash on hand. At the time of the merger, Host Digital was an early-stage company with about $63,000 in current assets as of April 30th. It was seeking financing to acquire its first Oklahoma data center site for about $27.7 million. Host Digital now owns that first Oklahoma site, which has a 15-year lease for 55 megawatts of gross capacity and is expected to begin delivering capacity in the first quarter of 2027. Host Digital said Tuesday that it had exercised rights under an agreement with its sponsor.

an entity formed and controlled by the founders of Host Digital Infrastructure to pursue the acquisition of a second data center in Northeast Oklahoma. The sponsor has signed a 12-year take-or-pay lease for the second facility with a publicly traded AI cloud provider covering about 20 megawatts of gross capacity. The lease represents about $390 million in base term rent, according to the company. The acquisition has not closed and remains subject to definitive agreements. If completed, the second facility would bring Host Digital's two-site portfolio to about 59.3 megawatts of contracted critical IT capacity and $1.64 billion in combined base term contracted revenue, the company said. The agreement with the sponsor also gives Host Digital a 24-month right of first offer and right of first refusal on qualifying data center assets in the sponsor's pipeline. That pipeline includes four additional sites with more than 450 megawatts of gross power capacity. The company's 19 natural and organic grocery stores, including Elwood Thompson's, will continue operating as a division of Host Digital following the merger. Healthy Choice said its merger announcement that there were no plans to sell or otherwise divest the grocery operations. That article from the front page was titled Carytown, Local Stores Parent Adding a Data Center. Elwood Thompson's owner recently merged, and it was written by Sean Jones for the Richmond Times-Dispatch. And we're going to take another short break, but we'll be back in a moment with today's obituaries and more news as time allows. Stick with us.

0: 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Our friends at the Virginia Department for the Blind and Vision Impaired have some career opportunities to bring to your attention. Most positions are full-time salaried employment, though some pay an hourly wage. Applications must be submitted before 11:55 p.m. for positions with a closing date. More detailed information and application instructions are available online at jobs.virginia.gov. There is one position with a closing date, and that is for a driver in the Fairfax area. That is an hourly wage-based position with a closing date of September 24th. There is an orientation and mobility specialist position available in Fairfax. And there is another orientation and mobility specialist position available in Stanton. Again, visit online at jobs.virginia.gov to apply. All jobs have been posted by the Virginia Department for the Blind and Vision Impaired. We are encouraging individuals with disabilities to apply through the Commonwealth Alternative Hiring Process. For more information, call the Department for Aging and Rehabilitative Services at 1-800-552-5019. And we are back to the reading of the Richmond Times-Dispatch for Thursday, September 24th. For Virginia Voice, your readers are Brian Keller and Sue Matei.
1: We move now to the obituaries and begin them with the paid notices. Arendall, William Oliver Arendall, 79, passed away on September 16th. A memorial service will be held on September 26th at 2 p.m. at Powell Funeral Home, South Boston, Virginia. Banks, Beatrice Banks, 86. Funeral service will be held on Saturday, September 26th at 1:30 p.m. at Mims Funeral Home Chapel, 1827 Hull Street. Harden, Devontae Jared Harden, 34, of Laurel, Maryland, departed this life on Thursday, September 17th. He leaves to cherish his memory, his loving wife, Alexis, his parents, Willie and Lisa Harden, his brother, Raphael, and a host of family and friends. His remains rest at the Robert Mealy Funeral Home, Goochland, where a viewing will be held from 5 to 7 p.m. on Friday, September 25th. Funeral services will be held at 11 a.m. on Saturday, September 26th at Ebenezer Baptist Church in Goochland. Rappold, Robert J. Rappold, 54, of Richmond, died August 29th. A 1996 graduate of Virginia Tech, Bobby worked as a bartender in the Richmond area. Ryan, Darlene Knock Ryan, 79, of Ashland, formerly of Onondaga, Virginia, passed away on Friday, September 18th. Funeral services will be held at Williams Funeral Home in Onondaga on Friday, September 25th at 2 p.m. with visitation 1 hour prior. Memorial contributions in Darlene's memory may be made to Naomi McKemmy Presbyterian Church in Onondaga, Virginia. And that's all of the obituaries for today. If you'd like any of these read again, or in greater detail, please call the Virginia Voice at 804-266-2477. Brian?
2: Thanks, Sue. Turning back to the news, comes this article on page A4, titled, Virginia Offers Help with Obamacare Bills. This is written by Dave Ress for the Richmond Times-Dispatch. State funds to make up for the loss of enhanced federal Obamacare credits could mean more than 159,000 Virginians will see minimal bills for coverage next year. The General Assembly this year set $150 million for an Affordable Care Act subsidy program to offset President Donald Trump's so-called One Big Beautiful Bill, which refused to extend enhanced credits. We set some key goals. One was to reassure and stabilize enrollment across the marketplace, as well as to promote affordability, Kevin Patchett, Executive Director of the Virginia Health Benefit Exchange, told the General Assembly's Joint Commission on Healthcare on Wednesday as he outlined how the subsidy would work. The General Assembly targeted the subsidy for households with income between 138% and 250% of the federal poverty level. For a family of four, that's an income between $45,540 and $82,500. Individuals and families with incomes below that are eligible for Medicaid are, as long as they meet the One Big Bill's new work requirements. The state subsidy translates to $65 per covered person per month for households earning between 138% and 150% of the federal poverty level, and $90 per person per month for households earning between 150% and 250% of the poverty level, Patchett said. For a family of four earning no more than $49,500 or 150% of the poverty level, the subsidy amounts to a $260 a month savings on premiums. The state subsidy amounts to $90 per person per month for modestly better off households. So a family of four with an income of $82,500, the subsidy amounts to a monthly savings of $360. Patchett said the state's exchange allocation of the $150 million in tandem with the regular unchanged federal credit should cover most of a quoted premium. For a 30-year-old single person in Henrico, the quoted price for a mid-priced silver Obamacare policy is $464.50. If the person's annual income is $22,500 or 140% of the poverty level, the combined effect of the state subsidy and continuing federal credit means the actual bill would be $4.19. The enhanced but now expired credits were meant to cover the whole of such very low-income household bills. The continuing federal credits are available for households earning up to 400% of the poverty level, with the aim of capping the cost of Obamacare coverage at 8.5% of household income. The amount of the credit declines as income rises. The enhanced credits were aimed at reducing that to between 0% and 4% of income for the households that will be getting the Virginia credit. The enhanced credits aimed at capping bills for everyone else, including people who had not been eligible for the original credit, at between 4% and 8.5% of income. The state exchange found the group hardest hit by the end of the enhanced federal credit were households with income below 150% of the poverty level. 52,500 dropped coverage since the start of enrollment for coverage this year, the first without the enhanced credit or the state subsidy. Another 36,200 with incomes up to 250% of the poverty level also dropped coverage. But only 7,300 households with incomes about 400% of the poverty level, the group that lost the enhanced credit and that never had the original credit, dropped coverage. A total of 122,900 people dropped Affordable Care Act coverage since the start of the enrollment period for this year's coverage, when the enhanced credits went away. Our population that experienced a very significant impact from the expiration of these enhanced credits last year were Virginians earning over 400% of the federal poverty level, where they lost access to all federal financial assistance, Patchett said. But while they accounted for nearly half of the growth since these expanded credits were created in 2021, we did see a much smaller decrease in enrollment in that population, which I think signals that Virginians want health insurance coverage, and when they can make it work financially, they will to stay covered, he said. Another change from the one big bill will hit 18,000 Virginians this year and 24,000 next. Legal non-citizen residents moving off Medicaid are now barred from accessing the original federal credits for coverage for 5 years. For someone in this group now eligible for Obamacare, that means a monthly bill that once amounted to a few dollars will now be several hundred dollars, Patchett said. That article from page A4 was titled Virginia Offers Help with Obamacare Bills, and it was written by Dave Ress for the Richmond Times-Dispatch. Sue?
1: Thank you, Brian. We move to page A13. Roanoke, Inmate's Surprise Confession Solves Murder. Written by Lawrence Hammock of the Roanoke Times. From a maximum security prison in far southwest Virginia, an inmate wrote a letter to the Roanoke Circuit Court Clerk's Office that was perhaps like no other. Today, I write to you to confess to a homicide that I committed years ago, back in like 2004 to 2005, Demetrius Ronell Cooper wrote in a letter dated March 10th, 2024. So please alert the magistrate's office to issue a warrant out on me, and I'll see that justice is served at court, the handwritten letter stated. Cooper kept his promise Tuesday when he pled guilty to the second-degree murder of Calvin D. Mack, who was shot to death in an alley off Stanton Avenue Northwest in Roanoke nearly 21 years ago. As part of a plea agreement, Cooper was sentenced to another 8 years in prison. The 36-year-old has been incarcerated since he was a teenager and will likely remain in prison until he is well into his 60s. 2 years ago, the career criminal decided to make amends after becoming a Muslim. I've been cleansing my soul with my newfound religion and faith, he wrote, from Wallens Ridge State Prison in Wise County. And I feel that it is time to put this open case to rest. Plus, I know this will put Calvin's family at rest and can give them closure knowing their son's killer has been found and will be prosecuted for it, the letter concluded. I feel like I'm doing the right thing. Mac's sister reacts with grace. Calvin Mack was 18 years old when he was gunned down on December 30, 2005. An investigation by Roanoke police led nowhere until the unexpected confession arrived in the mail. Mack's older sister, Thene Mack Freeman, testified Tuesday that when the family learned in April that a renewed investigation had led to Cooper's indictment, it reopened old wounds that had never completely healed. But rather than lash out at the defendant, Freeman apologized. She wasn't sorry for anything that she had done. Rather, Freeman was sorry that Cooper's childhood was so troubled that he wound up where he is today. I can't bring Calvin back, she testified. Nothing that I say will bring him back. But my heart feels pain for the 15-year-old Demetrius Cooper, she said, referring to the defendant's age at the time he killed her brother. Cooper was raised in a poverty-stricken and dysfunctional home where his mother was killed when he was a child, leaving him to stray into a life of crime at an early age. Nobody knew what to do with him, Freeman said after the hearing, so instead of loving him, they deserted him. So, of course, that was a child walking around with a lot of anger, she said. On December 30th, 2005, he should have been excited about his Christmas presents and looking forward to going back to school, she said, but that wasn't his reality. As she testified, Cooper, a large, long-bearded man who wore a green and white striped jail suit, bowed his head at the defense table. Cooper is very, very sorry for your loss, defense attorney Patrick Keeney said, addressing Freeman and other family members who attended the hearing. He felt like he could not move forward as a man without confessing to the wrongs he has done, Keeney said. When he killed Mac as part of a petty feud between teenagers, Cooper was a lost and angry young man, Keeney said. Some of this was not his fault, but much of it was. A murder investigation turns cold. As 2005 was coming to a close, Roanoke police received a report of shots fired in the 2400 block of Stanton Avenue. They found Mac lying in a backyard next to an alley. He had been shot 4 times, in the head, abdomen, and arm, and was pronounced dead at the scene, according to a summary of the evidence presented Tuesday. Shortly after Mac was killed, family members described him as a sweet and loving young man who grew up in a church-going family and played football for Patrick Henry High School. Although a motive for the killing was not revealed, Freeman said she believes that Cooper was angry at her brother because he had lost a fight with him earlier and sought revenge. The 15-year-old quickly became a suspect, but police did not have enough evidence to bring charges. Eventually, the investigation fell by the wayside. Meanwhile, Cooper was well on his way to prison. In 2008, when he was 18, he was convicted of malicious wounding and attempted malicious wounding in Roanoke and Salem. The charges stemmed from a drive-by shooting and other crimes. More trouble followed. More recently, while incarcerated at Wallens Ridge, Cooper received another 2 years in 2023 for possessing a deadly weapon and having marijuana as an inmate. Earlier this year, the Virginia Department of Corrections listed his release date as April 29, 2041. That was before Cooper's letter arrived at the clerk's office, which came as a complete shock. Circuit Court Clerk Brenda Hamilton said she did not know of anything like it during her 52 years of working in the office, first as a deputy clerk before being elected in 2004. The letter, which began, "Dear Ms. Brenda, Circuit Court," was quickly turned over to the police department. A detective assigned to investigate cold cases drove nearly 4 hours to Wallens Ridge, where he obtained a full confession from Cooper. After an additional investigation, authorities presented the case to a grand jury in April. Cooper was charged with first-degree murder and use of a firearm, crimes that carried up to life in prison. A profound ending to the case. As part of a plea agreement accepted by Judge Laisa Schiaffoni, the first-degree murder charge was reduced to second-degree murder and the firearm charge was dropped. Cooper was sentenced to 40 years in prison, with all but 8 years suspended. Such a sentence might seem unusual for a hardened criminal facing a murder charge, but Roanoke Commonwealth's attorney John McNeil said there were several reasons for the outcome. Cooper likely would never have been charged, McNeil said, but for his unsolicited confession. The defendant's young age at the time of the killing was another factor. And even before his case was resolved Tuesday, Cooper was facing additional time. While at Wallens Ridge, he was sent on a prisoner exchange to Montana, where he was convicted of possessing a shank, or improvised knife, while incarcerated there. The state of Montana has issued a detainer against Cooper, who was sentenced to 8 years in prison for possession of a deadly weapon as an inmate. That sentence will be served after Cooper commits his original time in Virginia, plus the term he received Tuesday. Before she accepted Cooper's plea and sentenced him, Schiaffoni said she was struck by the unusual way the case came to court, the grace of Mac's family members, and the genuine acceptance of responsibility by the defendant. Schiaffoni wondered aloud if there had ever been a case like this in a Roanoke courtroom. "I don't think anything as profound as what happened today has happened within these walls," the judge said. And that article was inmates, confession, surprise confession solves murder. And it was written by Lawrence Hammock of the Roanoke Times. Brian?
2: Thanks, Sue. We're moving to part of the e-version of the paper today, and this article comes from page 31. 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The main Medicare open enrollment period begins next month. 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So when is it? Medicare open enrollment, also known as the annual election period, runs from October 15th to December 7th. 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You also can choose a new Advantage or new Medicare Part D prescription drug plan. Coverage will begin in 2027. If you decide you want to keep your current plans, you don't have to do anything, as they will be automatically renewed. Second chance. Medicare Advantage plan enrollees have a second window of opportunity to change their minds after the primary enrollment period ends. If you enroll in a Medicare Advantage plan and, for any reason, you don't like it, you can disenroll during the MAOEP that runs from January 1st through March 31st. This only applies to people already enrolled in Medicare Advantage plans who want to make a change. You can disenroll from a Medicare Advantage plan and return to Original Medicare with or without a Part D drug plan, or switch from one Medicare Advantage plan to another Medicare Advantage plan. If you decide to switch to Original Medicare, consider purchasing a Medigap policy. General enrollment. The general enrollment period that runs from January 1st through March 31st is for eligible beneficiaries who didn't sign up for Medicare when they turned 65 and don't qualify for a special enrollment period. If you missed your initial enrollment period, this is when you can sign up for Parts A and B. If you have to pay for Part A and you sign up for Part B during the GEP, you can also join a Medicare Part D drug plan. You'll have 2 months after signing up for Part B to join a drug plan. Your drug coverage will start the month after the plan receives your request to join. When you enroll in the GEP, your coverage begins on the first of the month after you enroll. For example, if you enroll in January, your coverage begins February 1st. After your IEP passes, you might have a chance to sign up for Medicare during a special enrollment period. If you experience a qualifying life event, you may be able to enroll or change a selection without having to pay a late enrollment penalty. You might also qualify for a special enrollment plan if you miss your open enrollment period after joining Medicare and want to change your selections. The Medicare site offers a Q&A on how to qualify for the special enrollment period to give you a general explanation of qualifying circumstances. Qualifying life events include you change where you live, you lose your coverage, you have a chance to get other coverage, your plan changes its contract with Medicare. Exceptional conditions. You might be eligible if you miss an enrollment period because of certain exceptional circumstances, such as being affected by a natural disaster or an emergency, incarceration, employer or health plan error, losing Medicaid coverage, or other circumstances outside your control that Medicare determines to be exceptional. If you miss an enrollment period due to an exceptional condition, you'll have 2 months to join a Medicare Advantage plan. with or without Part D drug coverage, or a Medicare Part D drug plan. Your coverage will start the first day of the month after the Medicare Advantage or Part D plan receives your request to join. And we're going to cut that article right there. The article was titled Health Insurance, Medicare Enrollment to Open, What to Know If You Need to Sign Up For or Adjust Your Plan. And it was written by Donna LaValle for Kiplinger's Consumer News Service. And with that, that's all the time we have for reading today's Thursday, September 24th, 2026, Richmond Times-Dispatch. I'm Brian Keller, along with Sue Matei, for the Virginia Voice. This program is brought to you through the generous support of the Richmond Times-Dispatch. We wish you good day.

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1: Hello, this is Yvonne Mastromano, President and CEO at Virginia Voice. 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
1: Man. I feel like you can get your work done and get home to your family, because I'm not going to be here all day. This has been the very interesting article, A Football Coach's Workday Ending at 2 p.m.? No way, says Richmond's Russ Hoistman, by John O'Connor. Next up, in local but yet national professional sports, Verlander set for emotional farewell. Goochland High alum wants last start to be, quote, competitive effort, by Chris McCoskey, the Detroit News. Detroit. This isn't a curtain call. This isn't a staged farewell. Justin Verlander didn't work in rehab for 6 months to make a ceremonial appearance in the middle of Justin Verlander weekend at Comerica Park. He wants to compete. I've talked to AJ Hinge, the Tigers manager, about this, Verlander said Tuesday. I'm going to be honest with him, but if things are going well and I'm out there having some success, I mean, it doesn't have to be perfect for me to stay out there. Verlander, who came through his final bullpen session Tuesday in good form, will make the final start of his Hall of Fame-worthy career on Saturday against the Pittsburgh Pirates. The Goochland County native doesn't care that he hasn't had anything close to a normal buildup, or that at age 43, he's thrown a total of 14 innings this season, and none since his last minor league rehab start June 10th. He's treating it like any other start. Who knows what's going to happen, he said. But I just don't want to go out there and go one inning, come out, and wave. I want to toe the rubber one more time in a competitive way and try to win the Detroit Tigers a ballgame. There is one concession he will make for this one. He's not going to go through his normal, legendary, high-intensity pre-start routine. Yeah, I'm not going to put my headphones on and not talk to anybody. That's not what this is about, he said. If I still need that to keep me focused for the last game I'll ever pitch, something is wrong. 21 seasons, one MVP, three Cy Young Awards, two World Series rings, three no-hitters, 556 starts, 3,571 innings, 3,554 strikeouts. And he will end it right where his pro career started, at Comerica Park with the old English D on his chest. It's difficult, he said. There's a lot of emotions going through me.

was Detroit. I'm super happy to make that work. But it's also been super frustrating and not at all how I envisioned the year going. But I've come to terms with that and I feel good about where things are at. I've been so thankful to be here, back where it started. Just the love the fans have shown me everywhere we've gone, in the stadium, in visiting stadiums, around the city. It's meant so much to me and really helped me get through this process. One more time. Number 35, a number that will be on the Comerica bricks one day, will dart out of the dugout, run onto the field, grab the ball, step on the hill, scrape his foot across the rubber, and go to work. One last time. But none of this is scripted. Pirates manager Don Kelly was a beloved former teammate of Verlander's, but he's not going to be feeling nostalgic once the game starts. We would love to have the 9-inning no-hitter send-off, Hench said. But he's not built up to do all that. He wants to win the game. He wants to contribute to a win and do his part. He's made it perfectly clear to me. He doesn't want the one-inning send-off. He's going to do his best to make it as close to a normal game as he can. But the competition has to cooperate, and he's going to have to make pitches, and we're going to have to play defense. The unknown is how Verlander can respond physically to the challenge. There's never been a problem for him. The thing I've learned the most is that I'm ready for the next step, Verlander said. I feel good about things. I feel good about my body of work. And I feel good about looking at my future, spending it with my family. This has been the article, Verlander Set for Emotional Farewell, by Chris McCoskey, The Detroit News. And for the last article on today's front page, high school football, the picks, game previews, Hopewell Meadowbrook highlight week 5. The main event, Hopewell at Meadowbrook, Thursday at 7 p.m. We've got a Central District showdown on Thursday for the Times-Dispatch Game of the Week, and it's at Mac D. Moore Stadium at Meadowbrook as the Monarchs, who are 3-0, host Hopewell, who's 2-1. These two have their fair share of history, to say the least. They've played every year since 1992. Specifically, in 2003, Hopewell was 13-1 and won the AAA Division V state title. That one loss? Meadowbrook in the regular season with the mind about my body of work, and I feel good about looking at my future, spending it with my family. This has been the article, Verlander Set for Emotional Farewell, by Chris McCoskey, The Detroit News. And for the last article on today's front page, high school football, the picks, game previews, Hopewell Meadowbrook highlight week 5. The main event, Hopewell at Meadowbrook, Thursday at 7 p.m. We've got a Central District showdown on Thursday for the Times-Dispatch Game of the Week, and it's at Mac D. Moore Stadium at Meadowbrook as the Monarchs, who are 3-0, host Hopewell, who's 2-1. These two have their fair share of history, to say the least. They've played every year since 1992. Specifically, in 2003, Hopewell was 13-1 and won the AAA Division V state title. That one loss? Meadowbrook in the regular season, with the Monarchs winning 20-19. In the region final that same year, Hopewell avenged that loss 24-13. The following year, in 2004, Meadowbrook did the same, going 13-1 and winning the AAA Division V championship. The only Monarchs loss? Hopewell, 14-13, again by 1 point. Meadowbrook, like Hopewell, avenged that loss in the region final 31-21. So safe to say, these two teams have always put on a show and treated 804 football fans to some master classes over the years. Will Thursday night be the same? Hopewell leads the all-time series 27-25 over Meadowbrook, but the Monarchs won big on the road last season 48-13. Let's start with the road team. The lone Hopewell loss this year came week 1 against Highland Springs 35-7. In that one, the Springers' defense came up big. But since that loss, Hopewell's outscored his two opponents 96-7. The Blue Devils defeated Mecklenburg County 49-0 on September 3rd, had their bye week, then dominated TJ 47-7. So on Thursday, expect offense. The Blue Devils are led by freshman quarterback Arkeen Holloway and senior running back A.J. Monroe, who combined for 395 rushing yards, 4 touchdowns against T.J. last week. Watch for Hopewell to look to the run game first. Holloway
an already highly rated recruit as a freshman, will throw it too. Look for him to connect with wide receiver Zevion Grammer, who had a 32-yard touchdown catch last week. On defense, senior defensive tackle Neil Young and sophomore linebacker Xavier Knight combined for 8 tackles and 7 assists last week. Knight leads the team in tackles with 25. Sophomore Larry Burgess had a pick

6 against TJ. Now to the home team and this undefeated Meadowbrook squad. It's coach Quinn Tobias' first season leading the Monarchs, coaching under former coach Billy Rudd previously, and so far Meadowbrook has impressed. In 3 games played, Meadowbrook has outscored opponents 119-42. In 2 of those wins, against Clover Hill on August 28th and Deep Run on September 18th, the Monarchs have scored more than 40 points. But while those offensive numbers stand out, it's the Meadowbrook defense that stole the show in the win over Deep Run. Rikari Enoch-Bailey has had a stellar season so far and last week finished with 10 tackles, 4 for losses, 2.5 sacks, and 2 forced fumbles. He leads the team with 31 total tackles and 5 sacks. A.J. Cheatham is registered.

the Monarchs, and, like Holloway, 2 yards, and is 12 of 26 passing in 3 games played. Junior carries for 243 yards and 3 touchdowns. Jackson had 2 touchdown catches from McDaniel last week and sports 180 receiving yards this season, a team high. Enoch Bailey had 4 rushing touchdowns entering third, picks Hopewell to win 27-22

And now for some sports in brief. Quarterback Dart to miss rest of regular season. New York Giants quarterback Jackson Dart will undergo surgery to

of our strained medial collateral ligament. An MRI exam on Tuesday ultimately revealed that while Dart's ACL is intact, he has meniscus, MCL, and PCL damage, with the meniscus being the most concerning of the three. Next up, Brown to accept plea deal in attempted murder case. Former NFL wide receiver Antonio Brown is accepting a plea deal in his second-degree attempted murder case that will result in probation instead of a prison sentence, his attorney said Wednesday. They made him an offer he couldn't refuse, Brown's attorney Mark Eigerlich said in a statement to USA Today Sports. He noted that Brown maintained his innocence in the matter, but the star and his family made the decision to bring this chapter to a close. Brown will appear in court in Miami on September 30th to officially accept the plea. Colts place Pierce, with a heel, on IR. The Indianapolis Colts are placing wide receiver Alec Pierce on injured reserve with a left heel injury, head coach Shane Steichen confirmed Wednesday. Pierce will miss a minimum of 4 games after aggravating the injury during Sunday night's 39-30 overtime loss to the Kansas City Chiefs. He is not eligible to return until the Week 7 game at Minnesota on October 25th. Signed to a 4-year, $114 million contract extension on March 9th, Pierce had 1 reception for 11 yards on Sunday. He caught 4 passes for 61 yards in the Week 1 loss to the Baltimore Ravens. In more NFL injury news, Cardinals placed Johnson with a neck problem on IR. The Arizona Cardinals placed starting cornerback Will Johnson on IR Wednesday due to a neck injury. Head coach Mike LaFleur said on Monday that Johnson, 23, could miss the rest of the season. Johnson apparently was hurt in the fourth quarter of Sunday's 31-7 home loss to Seattle when the Seahawks running back Emmanuel Wilson ran for 9 yards and his shoulder collided with Johnson. Panthers running back Brooks debating the injury during Sunday night's 39-30 overtime loss to the Kansas City Chiefs. He is not eligible to return until the Week 7 game at Minnesota on October 25th. Signed to a 4-year, $114 million contract extension on March 9th, Pierce had 1 reception for 11 yards on Sunday. He caught 4 passes for 61 yards in the Week 1 loss to the Baltimore Ravens. In more NFL injury news, Cardinals placed Johnson with a neck problem on IR. The Arizona Cardinals placed starting cornerback Will Johnson on IR Wednesday due to a neck injury. Head coach Mike LaFleur said on Monday that Johnson, 23, could miss the rest of the season. Johnson apparently was hurt in the fourth quarter of Sunday's 31-7 home loss to Seattle when the Seahawks running back Emmanuel Wilson ran for 9 yards and his shoulder collided with Johnson. Panthers running back Brooks to have surgery. Carolina Panthers running back Jonathan Brooks needs core muscle surgery and was placed on injured reserve Wednesday. Brooks left Sunday's game against Atlanta in the fourth quarter with what was described as a groin injury. He'll be out for at least 6 weeks, multiple media outlets reported. Brooks, 23, has rushed 9 times for 30 yards and caught 2 passes for 43 yards through 2 games for the Panthers, who are 1-1. In college football news, Penn State assistant coach charged with DUI. An assistant Penn State football coach has been charged with driving under the influence of alcohol in relation to an August accident at State College. Jordan Lucas, a former

Former Nittany Lion and assistant cornerbacks coach was charged this week by State College Borough Police, more than a month after an officer found him behind the wheel of a disabled vehicle, according to an affidavit of probable cause filed in district court. "We are aware of these charges and take this matter seriously," a Penn State Athletic Department official said in a statement. Coach Lucas remains with the program. "As this is a legal matter, we cannot comment further." In further college football news, Trump to attend the Texas-Tennessee game. ESPN's College Game Day won't be the only out-of-towners in attendance for Saturday's top 15 matchup between Texas and Tennessee at Neyland Stadium in Knoxville, Tennessee. President Donald Trump is expected to be in attendance to watch the number 1 Longhorns and number 13 Volunteers clash in the SEC opener for both teams, a White House official confirmed to USA Today. Saturday's game at Neyland Stadium will be the first college football game Trump will attend since Indiana's win over Miami in the College Football Playoff National Championship last January at Hard Rock Stadium in Miami Gardens, Florida. In golf, American Century Championship staying in Tahoe. The annual celebrity golf tournament that draws scores of professional athletes and entertainers will remain in its current Lake Tahoe home in the Sierra Nevada Mountains through 2030. The American Century Championship has agreed to a 4-year extension to keep the tournament at Edgewood Tahoe Golf Course at State Line, Nevada, along the border of California. Former professional tennis player Marty Fish won the 2026 edition of the tournament in a field that included the Golden State Warriors' Steph Curry, former NBA star and current broadcaster Charles Barkley, former Philadelphia Eagles lineman Jason Kelce, and longtime NHL star Joe Pavelski. In college basketball news, sad news, ESPN Hoops analyst Chris Spatola dies. ESPN college basketball analyst Chris Spatola died unexpectedly on Monday at the age of 47, the network announced. Spatola was a 4-year starting guard at Army before serving in active duty from 2002 to 2007, including a decorated deployment in Iraq. He joined the ESPN staff in 2015 and provided analysis during game and studio productions. Spatola, who married Hall of Fame coach Mike Krzyzewski's daughter Jamie, worked on the legendary Duke coaches staff from 2007 to 2012. That run included the Blue Devils national championship in 2009 and 10. And sorry about that, but unfortunately on that sour note, that's all the time we have for Richmond Times-Dispatch Sports today. I'm Marshall Jett for the Virginia Voice. You can hear the Richmond Times-Dispatch Sports Monday through Saturday at 12 noon, with a rebroadcast at 7 p.m. This program is also available on demand at www.virginiavoice.org.

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I'm Virginia Voice volunteer Peyton Miller, looking back with you to stories of historical events and people from leading history magazines. We'll begin today's program with what happened to the Partridge Family cast inside their lives after the bus stopped rolling. The pop sitcom spawned several hit singles and turned David Cassidy into a teen idol. By Will Harris of Entertainment Weekly, July 6, 2026. Come on, get happy. So sang the members of the Partridge Family in the opening theme to their early 70s sitcom. Between the laughs and the songs, they kept viewers smiling for four seasons. After 96 episodes of touring around in their multicolored bus, the Partridge Family came to an end. In addition to transforming David Cassidy into a teen idol, the series also launched the long-running showbiz careers of his on-screen siblings, .com. I'm Virginia Voice volunteer Peyton Miller, looking back with you to stories of historical events and people from leading history magazines. We'll begin today's program with what happened to the Partridge Family cast inside their lives after the bus stopped rolling. The pop sitcom spawned several hit singles and turned David Cassidy into a teen idol. By Will Harris of Entertainment Weekly, July 6, 2026. Come on, get happy. So sang the members of the Partridge Family in the opening theme to their early 70s sitcom. Between the laughs and the songs, they kept viewers smiling for four seasons.

After 96 episodes of touring around in their multicolored bus, the Partridge Family came to an end. In addition to transforming David Cassidy into a teen idol, the series also launched the long-running showbiz careers of his on-screen siblings, Susan Day and Danny Bonaduce. The songs from the Partridge Family remain readily available to stream and purchase, and, as of this writing, it's streaming free on Tubi and the Roku channel. But what became of the actors who played television's favorite musical family? Let's take a look at where the cast of the Partridge Family is today. Shirley Jones, or Shirley Partridge. As the matriarch of the Partridge Family, Shirley Jones was unquestionably the leading lady of the series. But she also arrived with an impressive resume as a singer and movie star, giving her instant credibility as the cast's most accomplished vocalist. In fact, when the series began, she was the only Partridge regularly providing her own vocals. Jones had been working in television and theater since the early 50s, but it was her role as Laurie Williams in the film adaptation of Oklahoma, 1955, that made her a star. She carried that momentum straight into another Rodgers and Hammerstein adaptation, Carousel, 1956. A few years later, she won an Academy Award for Best Supporting Actress for Elmer Gantry, 1960, starring opposite Burt Lancaster. She followed it up with starring roles in The Music Man, 1962, Vincent Minnelli's The Courtship of Eddie's Father, 1963, and Bedtime Story, 1964, in which she was conned by Marlon Brando and David Niven. The latter would later be remade as Dirty Rotten Scoundrels, 1988. Her work during that remarkably productive decade also included John Ford's Two Road Together, 1961, and Richard Brooks's The Happy Ending, 1969. After the Partridge Family concluded its run, the Pennsylvania native settled into a steady career of guest appearances, Macmillan and Wife, TV movies and miniseries, The Lives of Jenny Dolan, Evening in Byzantium, and the occasional feature film, Beyond the Poseidon Adventure. In 1979, however, she returned to primetime with her own series. Alas, Shirley, an hour-long dramedy co-starring Patrick Wayne, Rosanna Arquette, and Tracy Gold, lasted just 13 episodes before NBC pulled the plug. Jones then returned to guest work, appearing on series including Murder, She Wrote, Melrose Place, The Drew Carey Show, Law & Order Special Victims Unit, and Cougar Town. Now in her 90s, she has acted only sparingly over the past decade. Jones' second husband, Marty Ingalls, died in 2015. They had been married for 28 years. The Oscar winner has three sons with her first husband, Jack Cassidy. David Cassidy, Keith Partridge. Although David Cassidy had already been acting for several years, it was his role as eldest son, Keith Partridge, that not only cemented his acting career, but, more importantly, transformed him into a teen idol and pop superstar, first with the Partridge Family, and then as a solo artist. The son of actors Jack Cassidy and Evelyn Ward, Cassidy got his first manager through his father, which led to a contract with Universal Studios. After joining the Partridge Family and proving he had the vocal chops to sing on the series, he helped send three of the group's singles to the Billboard Top 10, while also launching a successful solo career. Once the show ended, Cassidy continued acting. A 1978 episode of Police Story, in which he played Officer Dan Shea, led to the spinoff David Cassidy, Man Undercover. Although it lasted just 10 episodes, the series paved the way for additional acting opportunities, including guest appearances on The Love Boat, Fantasy Island, and Matt Houston. After nearly a decade without releasing new music, Cassidy returned to the recording studio in 1985 with the album Romance, which spawned the UK chart topper The Last Kiss. He also returned to the US charts in 1990 with the top 30 single Lion to Myself. Around the same time, he appeared on the big screen in the sci-fi comedy The Spirit of 76, 1990, and the romantic drama Instant Karma, 1990. Cassidy continued acting and recording throughout the 90s and into the new millennium while struggling with alcoholism. He retired from touring in early 2017. That November, he was hospitalized with liver and kidney failure and died at age 67. His daughter,

Katie Cassidy, later revealed his final words in an interview with The Hollywood Reporter. So much wasted time. Susan Day, Lori Partridge. When Susan Day landed the role of eldest daughter Lori, she'd never acted before. Modeling was the only experience on her resume. Given that background, it's no wonder she became a teen idol alongside her castmates. After The Partridge Family ended, the actress largely distanced herself from the series. Shirley Jones noted in her memoir that Day consistently refuses to take part in any TV reunions of The Partridge Family. That decision may have helped her career in the long run as she gradually built a formidable catalog of work. Her first post-Partridge film, First Love, 1977, gave her her first leading film role alongside William Catt, after which she landed Michael Crichton's sci-fi curio Looker, 1981, opposite Albert Finney and James Coburn. On the small screen, Day cycled through various gigs, both starring roles and guest spots, including the sitcom Loves Me, Loves Me Not, which only lasted 6 episodes. She was part of the ensemble of 1983's Emerald Point NAS, which ended after a single 22-episode run. In 1986, however, Day finally hit career pay dirt again, getting cast as Grace Van Owen on L.A. Law, a series regular for the majority of its run. She left after season 6. Day earned 3 Emmy nominations for her performance and won a Golden Globe. She also reprised her role for the 2002 reunion movie. Between L.A. Law and the reunion movie, she co-starred opposite Jay Thomas during the first season of the CBS sitcom Love and War, only to be fired after producers concluded the two lacked chemistry. Day has done very little in the way of acting in recent decades, having only appeared in a 2002 TV movie, Disappearance, and a 2003 film, Rain, and 2 episodes of the NBC drama Third Watch. The Illinois native has largely left Hollywood behind, spending many years in New York's Catskills region. She currently serves on the board of directors for the MARC Project, an organization devoted to building resilient rural communities. Danny Bonaduce, Danny Partridge. As Danny, Shirley's smart, sarcastic second oldest son, there's no question Danny Bonaduce got the biggest laughs of any character on the show. That's no surprise either. By the time he landed the role, Bonaduce was already a TV comedy veteran, with appearances on Mayberry, RFD, Bewitched, and other sitcoms. Bonaduce continued acting through the 70s, appearing in films like Corvette Summer, 1978, alongside the newly famous Mark Hamill and Annie Potts, and H.O.T.S., 1979, while also guest starring on series including Police Story, Eight is Enough, Fantasy Island, and Chips. As he entered the 80s, however, his on-camera career began to slow. The Pennsylvania native soon transitioned to radio, working as a disc jockey before eventually hosting his own shows in markets including Chicago, Detroit, New York City, and Seattle. During the following decade, he began popping up on television again with appearances on The Ben Stiller Show, Married with Children, The Drew Carey Show, That 70s Show, and even Diagnosis Murder. Bonaduce has weathered his share of scandals, including a pair of arrests in the early 90s. He also made headlines for fighting former Survivor contestant Johnny Fairplay and participating in charity boxing matches with Danny Osmond and Barry Williams. Still, he has managed to remain a pop culture fixture, even headlining the VH1 reality series Breaking Bonaduce. In 2023, Bonaduce announced his retirement from radio. He and his wife, Amy Railsback, have been married since 2010. He has 2 children from a previous marriage. Jeremy Gelblax, Chris Partridge, Season 1. As the first actor to portray Chris, the Partridge family's youngest son and drummer, Jeremy Gelblax appeared on the series for just 1 season. Exactly why he left remains a matter of some dispute. In his memoir, Come On, Get Happy, Fear and Loathing on the Partridge Family Bus, David Cassidy wrote that Gelblax had a personality conflict with every person in the cast and with the producers.
Shirley Jones similarly recalled in a 2005 interview that Gelbwaxx's parents were the ones who wanted him on the show, while he, quote, was not happy doing the show, so we replaced him. Gelbwaxx, however, offered a different explanation during an appearance on Danny Bonaduce's short-lived talk show, Danny, saying that his departure stemmed from his family's move from California to Virginia. Gelbwaxx never acted again after relocating to the East Coast. Instead, he graduated from SUNY Potsdam in 1983, became a computer analyst, and later worked as a management consultant. He eventually settled in New Orleans with his wife, Patricia. Brian Forster, Chris Partridge, seasons 2-4. Brian Forster stepped behind the drum kit to fill the Chris Partridge-sized hole left by Jeremy Gelbwaxx's departure. Despite being the stepson of noted character actor Whit Bessel and the step-grandson of Alan Napier, Alfred, on the 1966 Batman series, Forster followed in his predecessor's footsteps and stepped away from acting after the Partridge family ended. Since retiring from acting, Forster has worked as a science teacher and winemaker, but he's perhaps better known for his career as a race car driver. He also spent time as an instructor at the Skip Barber Racing School. As of 2025, he was competing in historic Formula Ford single-seaters. Suzanne Crowe, Tracy Partridge. Suzanne Crowe played Tracy, the youngest Partridge sibling and the group's resident tambourine player. The Partridge family marked Crowe's acting debut, but unlike the two actors who played her younger brother, she continued acting for a few years after the series ended. Most notably, she played Stevie Friedman in the 1977 TV movie and subsequent series, Mulligan's Stew. Given her TV family's legacy, it's also worth noting that she appeared in an episode of Wonder Woman titled My Teenage Idol is Missing. Crowe's final acting credit was the 1980 TV movie Children of Divorce, after which she left show business behind. She attended Los Angeles Pierce College and spent several years owning and operating a bookstore. In 2010, she reunited with her castmates on Today and offered an update on her life in Bullhead City, Arizona. I'm an office manager for Office Max. I have two daughters. I'm married. I have a normal job. The former child star died suddenly in 2015 at her home in Laughlin, Nevada, at age 52, from a rare form of cardiomyopathy. After her death, Danny Bonaduce said in a statement to The Wrap, "Everyone thought I'd be the first Partridge to go. Sadly, it was little Tracy. Suzanne was a wonderful lady and a good mom. She will be missed." Dave Madden, Reuben Kincaid. Dave Madden played Reuben Kincaid, the Partridge family's perpetually stressed manager and agent, not to mention Danny Partridge's frequent nemesis. Originally a stand-up comic, Madden began transitioning into acting with a role in the 1965 sitcom Camp Runamuck, but he found mainstream success after joining the cast of Rowan and Martin's Laugh-In, which kept him in the spotlight until the Partridge family came along. Madden wasn't much for movie work, appearing in just one live-action feature, Eat My Dust, 1976, while also providing the voice of the Ram in the animated adaptation of Charlotte's Web, 1973. But he remained a television fixture, along with recurring as Mel's Diner customer Earl Hicks on 35 episodes of Alice. He guest starred on Happy Days, Starsky and Hutch, Barney Miller, The Love Boat, Fantasy Island, and The Misadventures of Sheriff Lobo. In the 90s, he memorably appeared in the premiere episode of The Ben Stiller Show, reprising Reuben Kincaid in the sketch U2, The Early Years. He also guest starred on Married with Children, Boy Meets World, and Sabrina the Teenage Witch. Madden died in 2014 from complications of myelodysplastic syndrome. He was 82. He was survived by his wife of 16 years, Sandra Martin, and two children from a previous marriage. That was What Happened to the Partridge Family Cast, Inside Their Lives After the Bus Stopped Rolling, by Will Harris of Entertainment Weekly. Up next, we have 9 things you may not know about the Warren Commission.
Find out more about this much-maligned investigation into the murder of America's 35th president. By Evan Andrews of History.com, May 28, 2025. Number 1. Some members of the commission were reluctant to serve on it. Lyndon Johnson initially resisted the idea of forming a federal commission to investigate John F. Kennedy's assassination, preferring to allow the state of Texas to review what he called a local killing. But after learning that both the U.S. Senate and the House of Representatives were considering launching their own inquiries, the newly installed president assembled the Warren Commission in the hope of avoiding multiple and possibly conflicting reports on the shooting. Johnson wanted the commission to include members from each of the different branches of government, but many of his preferred choices were hesitant to participate. Wary of the possible legal entanglements for serving, Chief Justice Earl Warren turned down the opportunity to chair the commission multiple times, and only agreed after Johnson argued that an inadequate report could incite a public panic and even spark a nuclear war. Meanwhile, conservative Senator Richard Russell flatly refused to serve because he disliked Warren's liberal judicial record. Johnson waved off Russell's protests and publicly named him to the commission anyway, saying his participation was necessary, quote, for the good of America. Number 2. Gerald Ford secretly provided information on the commission to the FBI. While serving as a leading member of the Warren Commission, future U.S. President Gerald Ford also acted as an inside informant for J. Edgar Hoover and the FBI. Several months after his death in 2006, a cache of declassified documents revealed that Ford, then a U.S. congressman, had approached FBI Assistant Director Kartha DeLoach and offered to confidentially keep the Bureau informed on the commission's deliberations. Among Ford's many leaks was the revelation that two unnamed members of the commission, most likely Richard Russell and Hale Boggs, remained unconvinced by FBI evidence that the kill shot had been fired from the Texas School Book Depository. 3. Earl Warren suppressed key evidence from the commission. Warren was a close friend of the Kennedy family, and his personal attachment may have interfered with his duties to the commission. In one of the most infamous episodes of the investigation, Warren denied his fellow commission members access to Kennedy's autopsy photos because he deemed them too disturbing. He later refused to allow the commission to interview certain witnesses, whom Lee Harvey Oswald may have known in Mexico, and even tried to block an interview with the First Lady, Jackie Kennedy, because he didn't want to invade her privacy. Number 4. The commission secretly interviewed Fidel Castro. Many believed that Fidel Castro might have conspired in Kennedy's murder, and it turns out that the Cuban dictator personally proclaimed his innocence in an off-the-record interview with the Warren Commission. According to journalist Philip Shannon, at one point in the investigation, commission lawyer William Coleman met face-to-face with Castro on a fishing boat off the coast of Cuba. During a three-hour exchange, Castro repeatedly denied having any involvement in the assassination. No notes were taken during the secret rendezvous, and only Earl Warren and one other investigator were ever made aware of it. Number 5. The FBI and the CIA intentionally misled the commission. The FBI and the CIA had monitored Lee Harvey Oswald in the months before the assassination, but both agencies later tried to downplay their knowledge of him to the Warren Commission. Oswald had once even left a threatening note for an FBI agent at the Bureau's office in Dallas. Fearful of catching blame for not preventing the assassination, the FBI later destroyed the note and even removed the agent's name from a typewritten transcript of Oswald's address book provided to the Warren Commission. Congressman Hale Boggs would later say that FBI Director J. Edgar Hoover, quote, lied his eyes out to the commission's investigators. Evidence also suggests that the CIA had Oswald under surveillance when he made a trip to Mexico in September 1963 and visited the Cuban and Soviet embassies, but the agency repeatedly denied any connection to the alleged shooter. The CIA also neglected to inform the commission about its many covert operations in Cuba, including several schemes to assassinate Fidel Castro.
even though those revelations might have helped shape the investigation. Number 6. The commission offered no clear explanation of Oswald's motives. While the 888-page Warren Report went into great detail outlining how Lee Harvey Oswald could have killed Kennedy, it gave little explanation of why he did it. In its findings, the commission stated that Oswald's actions could not be explained if, quote, judged by the standards of reasonable men, saying only that he was an isolated individual plagued by a life of failure and disappointment. The report would later conclude that, quote, the commission does not believe that it can ascribe to him any one motive or group of motives. 7. Both Lyndon Johnson and members of the Kennedy family privately disagreed with the commission's report. Although they praised the Warren Commission report in the media, many government leaders had serious misgivings about its findings. Commission member Richard Russell reluctantly signed the Warren report, even though he could not rule out the possibility of a conspiracy, and he later admitted to having, quote, lingering dissatisfaction with many of its conclusions. Congressman Hale Boggs had similar doubts about the report, in particular the, quote, single bullet theory, the argument that one shot had struck both President Kennedy and Texas Governor John Connally. Lyndon Johnson remained in lockstep with the Warren Commission's findings for most of his career, but he privately disagreed with the single bullet theory and reportedly believed that the Cubans had engineered the assassination. Likewise, President Kennedy's brother, Attorney General Robert Kennedy, publicly commended the Warren report, even though he suspected a conspiracy had taken place. Number 8. Public trust in the report plummeted after only a few years. When the Warren Report was first released to the public in September 1964, polls showed that only 56% of Americans agreed with its, quote, lone gunman theory. But within months, critics began to poke holes in its conclusions and methodology, and conspiracy theories cropped up alleging the involvement of everyone from the mafia to Lyndon Johnson himself. By 1966, a second poll would show that only a meager 36% of people still had confidence in the report. Today, studies show that around two-thirds of Americans believe in some sort of conspiracy surrounding the assassination. Number 9. A second government investigation came to a different conclusion. After the public release of new information, including the Zapruder film, an amateur recording showing the Kennedy assassination in shocking detail, the U.S. House of Representatives formed the United States House Select Committee on Assassinations and reopened the investigation on the president's murder. In 1979, the HSCA stated that acoustic evidence from a Dallas police officer's radio showed it was likely that two shooters had fired on Kennedy's limousine. And it concluded that the assassination, quote, probably involved a conspiracy. Although subsequent investigations have cast doubt on the radio evidence, the HSCA's report helped fuel public dissatisfaction with the efforts of the Warren Commission. That was 9 Things You May Not Know About the Warren Commission by Evan Andrews of History.com. Our final piece for today is Francis Drake Circumnavigates the Globe, from the editors of History.com, May 28, 2025. English seaman Francis Drake returns to Plymouth, England, in the Golden Hind, becoming the first British navigator to sail the Earth. On December 13, 1577, Drake set out from England with 5 ships on a mission to raid Spanish holdings in the Pacific coast of the New World. After crossing the Atlantic, Drake abandoned 2 of his ships in South America and then sailed into the Straits of Magellan with the remaining 3. A series of devastating storms besieged his expedition in the treacherous straits, wrecking one ship and forcing another to return to England. Only the Golden Hind reached the Pacific Ocean. But Drake continued undaunted up the western coast of South America, raiding Spanish settlements and capturing a rich Spanish treasure ship.
Drake then continued up the western coast of North America, searching for a possible northeast passage back to the Atlantic, reaching as far north as present-day Washington before turning back. Drake paused near San Francisco Bay in June 1579 to repair his ship and prepare for a journey across the Pacific. Calling the land Nova Albion, Drake claimed the territory for Queen Elizabeth I. In July, the expedition set off across the Pacific, visiting several islands before rounding Africa's Cape of Good Hope and returning to the Atlantic Ocean. On September 26, 1580, the Golden Hind returned to Plymouth, England, bearing its rich captured treasure and valuable information about the world's great oceans. In 1581, Queen Elizabeth I knighted Drake during a visit to his ship, the most renowned of the Elizabethan seamen. He later played a crucial role in the defeat of the Spanish Armada. The explorer died in 1596 at the age of 56. That was Francis Drake Circumnavigates the Globe from the editors of History.com. That's all the time we have for this week's edition of Looking Back. Thank you for listening. I'm Peyton Miller for the Virginia Voice. 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

0: 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My name is Wendy Brodsky. Thank you so much for joining us. Before closing, I'll leave you with this quote from the Dalai Lama. Happiness is not something ready-made. It comes from your own actions. Stay safe. Have a wonderful week and be well.
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Our audio reading programs are specifically designed for and primarily directed to people who are blind, visually impaired, or have other conditions preventing them from reading standard printed material. My name is Jim Holzer, and I'll be reading local highlights from today's broadcast of the Tidewater News, dated September 24th, 2026. And we begin our reading at the top of the fold of today's Tidewater News. The headline is Community Vision Presents Room for What's Next. This is an article written by Titus Moeller, the staff writer for the Tidewater News. Well, Franklin Southampton Economic Development, Inc., it's not an acronym, but it's the initials FSEDI. They presented fruits of its community visioning program during a Wednesday, September 16th event, and that showcased a reimagined brand identity for Franklin Southampton that features the future facting tagline, quote, "Room for What's Next." Now, the presentation of the community's brand relaunch came courtesy of Abby Smith. She is manager of strategy and growth at Cantum Creative. That's a Norfolk-based advertising agency. And prior to Smith's presentation, the board chair, Megan Council, set the tone for the September 16th event, which featured community leaders from the city of Franklin and Southampton County gathered at the Camp Community College's Regional Workforce Development Center. The council said, "I once read a quote that stuck with me through the work we've been doing. A community's strength grows when we blend traditional wisdom with new ideas." So that's the spirit with which I want to frame today's conversation. Now, she offered a brief recap of the community visioning project, and that continues on page A5 of the paper. And let me paginate to that section right now. Here we go. And they are going to evaluate the progress of the community and the organization since its inception, according to the spokeswoman. So about 2.5 years ago, she said, we started working on a visioning project, and she noted that it started with focus groups for community engagement. So she continued, this is a quote, "So we went out and looked for pockets of the community to really sit down with our fellow citizens and talk about our wants, our needs, our wishes, and really get some opinions of those around us." She noted that this led to the gathering of a more formal group of about 30 leaders that was led by Kathy Lewis, who is moderating the September 16th event as well. And as some of you may remember, WHRO used to have the Kathy Lewis show every noontime from Monday through Thursday. So Kathy is out there doing a special event moderation. Now, this more formal group spawned several different discussions about what the community wanted moving forward. We were revisiting work done 20 years ago by a similar group called the Franklin Southampton Futures. And this was a really awesome opportunity to give ourselves a grade as a community on what has been accomplished and how our goals as a community have evolved and what our priorities are right now. The article continues. So that group, she said, then grew to an even larger group of subcommittees. Those subcommittees included education, community engagement, tourism, economic uplift, and economic development.
Now, once our work was completed, she said, we presented our progress in a similar forum in February last year. A lot of you were there, she said. And she said that soon after, the FSEDI engaged Smith and her team at Quantum. So today, Abby's going to walk you through the process of putting together the community visioning, including the logo, the new branding that we've been working on for the past couple of years. And we've really enjoyed this process, and we're excited to share our findings and our vision with you today. And the article continues. Now, near the beginning of her presentation, Smith said that I was fortunate enough to be the project lead for this particular relaunch. And after the board and Quantum Creative engaged in a contract to work together, they got to work in the fall of 2025. Smith said, quote, we started with a lot of research, stakeholder interviews, learning about the history of this community and the vision of where y'all want to go, why this is important, like Megan was saying in her opening remarks, and what resulted in that was a new logo, a new tagline, key messages, positioning statements, and overall direction for how to brand and market Franklin Southampton for three core pillars. And those pillars in the article include business, tourism, and resident attraction. Smith posed and answered the question of why the work that she, her team, and the organization were engaged in and why it mattered. Now, why are we getting engaged in redesigning a logo, talking about core messaging, key positioning statements, things like that, she said. Well, the answer is, it's grounded in giving Franklin Southampton the best chances at positive outcomes for business tourism and resident attraction. Now, as noted in the slideshow presentation, a cohesive brand will more effectively encourage larger statewide economic drivers to get behind Franklin Southampton and include them when courting out-of-state businesses, international businesses, or in-state business expansion. She said that from the conversation with community leaders and stakeholders, she and her team captured key findings, and her slideshow presentation summarized them as follows: agriculture, farming, light manufacturing, trades, food processing, startup businesses, and forestry. The presentation also highlighted the following regional benefits, aiding in regional resident attractions. Those included small town pace and strategic location, agriculture, which included river adventures, and local unique history. Now, we walked through all of the research and where that led us before we got to the visuals, which was a core concept. So here's the core concept. I'm going to abbreviate this particular article. It's quite lengthy. Core concept included a presentation listing Franklin Southampton officers, the practical space, authentic support, and deeply rooted community that helps turn plans into progress. This was kind of our North Star statement, Smith said. We go a little deeper into different positioning statements that, I'll be honest, are a lot longer, so I decided to stick with the core one for today, the first core. But all of that is to be leveraged when you think about the way you talk about this region in those three areas of business attraction, tourism, and resident attraction. She continued saying, from the core concept, we landed on messaging that kind of tailored into those three different pillars. So her slideshow continued. The next area was key messaging, and that included business economic development, ready-to-work sites, streamlined approvals, competitive costs across the land, partnerships that connect employers to training, and
talent pipelines. So in the conclusion of this article, she said, the visual identity acknowledges where Franklin Southampton comes from, while Room for What's Next, that's in quotes, asks people to consider, where can it go? And she continues saying, bringing all of this together, this project represents an investment in the future of Franklin Southampton for businesses, visitors, and locals alike, with a cohesive visual and brand identity. Franklin Southampton is ready to go to continue moving boldly into the future and to welcome what's next. Okay, we'll continue reading today's issue of the Tidewater News. It is actually dated for Wednesday, September 23rd, and we air it every Thursday beginning at 2 p.m. on the WHRO Voice. So I'm back to page one. Let's take a look at one of the other articles here. Here's one that is entitled, Arrests Made for Unauthorized Use of SCPS Vehicle. Well, a Boykins resident and a Suffolk resident were arrested on Friday, September 18, in connection with the alleged unauthorized use of a Southampton County Public Schools vehicle. A September 18th Southampton County Sheriff's Office news release stated that in August of 2026, the SCSO was informed by Superintendent Dr. Juliana Thompson of the discovery of potential misuse of a school-owned vehicle. So detectives assigned to this incident began investigating and ultimately sought charges against one former employee of the Southampton County Public School System. We'll continue with that article here in just a second. There we go. So officials said it alleged that the former employee of the school system had allowed an acquaintance not employed by the school system to possess and use a Chevy sedan for approximately 7 weeks. Now, the release noted that on Thursday, September 17th, warrants were obtained for Emmanuel Antrone Vincent. He is 36 years old, of Boykins for violation of a number of Virginia codes. Let's turn to another page one article. This is one entitled F4E. That's F, the number 4, and capital letter E, receives volunteer help from the Navy. And Titus Muller is the author of this article as well. And he writes, Capron-based, food-focused, nonprofit Family for Eternity, that's the word family, the number 4, and the word eternity, so they the acronym is F4E. Well, that organization is gaining increasing support from state and federal lawmakers as it continues to receive grant awards that facilitate its distribution of fresh food to those in need. And the organization's volunteer base continues to develop to help with those distributions. So the organization F4E holds a food distribution event on the third Thursday of each month, and that takes place at the Southampton Motor Speedway in Capron. And on Thursday, September 17th, that nonprofit had 12,000 pounds of produce to give out. Now, Family for Eternity recently received a $15,000 grant from the Virginia Agriculture Food Association's program, and they spent $3,850 of it to purchase the food being handed out on September 17th. This included 8,000 pounds from the Pineview Greenhouse. Let's turn to again to page A5 and the continuation of this article, and I'm
paginating folks here through an online version. So my apologies for the delay in reading the story. So that story continues. Now, those pounds of food represented honeydew melons, watermelons, onions, cabbage, red onions, white potatoes, sweet potatoes, apples, zucchini, etc. Capron-based Whitfield Farms, led by Pastor Donnie Whitfield, provided 230 watermelons as well. And between the two farms, 400 watermelons were handed out. Now, those benefiting from the distribution also received seed packets from the F4E partner, and they are called B&KM Farms, and they are located out of Utah. The seed packets are part of F4E's Seed to Succeed. That's S-E-E-D to Succeed. And that is a program that aids people in being able to grow.

AM Farms, and they are located out of Utah. The seed packets are part of F4E's Seed to Succeed. That's SEED to Succeed. And that is a program that aids people in being able to grow food on their own. Charles Bazdanes, spelled Bazdanes, that's F4E's founder and executive director, noted that cars were lined up at the speedway as early as 5:45 in the morning on Thursday for that distribution, and it ran from 10 a.m. to 12:30 p.m. Now, he said that the F4E usually has around 10 volunteers to help with food distribution, but on September 17th, they had 37 volunteers show up, which is great. Now, this boost in numbers, he said, came thanks in part to contributions from 11 Norfolk-based members of the pre-commissioned USS Bougainville, Bougainville. That's an amphibious assault ship that will join the fleet of the U.S. Navy. During the food distribution, the Aviation Ordnance Airman Apprentice Philip Rumpley and Aviation Ordnance Man Caden Canada also helped with congregate feeding, which was made possible through a donation from Walmart of 150 hamburgers and 200 hot dogs. So they fed the staff there. That's great. Rumley and Canada paused briefly to share how they became part of that distribution event. He said, "Since our ship is pre-com, so it's not been built yet, it's finishing up being built," according to Mr. Rumley. "So we're just kind of sitting around in trailers getting qualified for when the ship is ready." And he noted that there are always around three or four volunteer opportunities per week, and their command encourages them to participate in them anytime they can. He continued saying, "They're always encouraging us to come out and help the community, be out there in the community rather than just sitting in a trailer doing nothing." He continued saying, "Because I've been here for almost 4 months and I'm almost done with all my goals, so there's not much I can do except for wait for the next meeting to show up so I can get qualified. So I'm just sitting in the trailers, basically not doing too much, but helping others get qualified." So he said, "This is an opportunity for us to come out to be a community, to help support, and it also gives us volunteer hours." Now, Canada said, "I'm just glad to be out here helping out the community, giving back. It's better than sitting in that trailer." And we have similar comments from some of the other volunteers. Reflecting on when one of the volunteers signed up to help out on the distribution, Ivory Cook said, quote, "I love volunteering. So I was like, I don't mind doing it, but I didn't know what I was getting myself into, but actually I enjoyed this. It's actually opened my eyes up a little. Definitely seeing all these people that's in need and come and get food." Okay, let's swing back to page one, see if we missed anything in today's Tidewater News reading. You're listening to the WHRO Voice, by the way, and we provide you with readings of local, almost every local newspaper actually in southeastern Virginia. And we're very pleased to have a partnership with the publication company that produces the Tidewater News, the Suffolk News, and we're launching in October one of their other premier publications called the Smithfield Times for all of our vision impaired listeners out in that area. Okay, taking a look at page one. I think we've completed all the articles there. So let's turn to page two, and oh my goodness, it's pumpkin season. At the top of that page, this is an article by Stephanie Kinsicki, spelled Kensicki. And Stephanie's article is as follows. "Well, the scent of pumpkin spice and apple cider is in the air. And as you plan your costumes and what homes to visit or homes to greet trick-or-treaters, it's time to pick out pumpkins. So here's a bit about our favorite orange gourd, according to Stephanie.
Pumpkins are actually

0: fruits and not vegetables. Huh? Who knew? She said. There are members of the Curbit family, Curbit, which includes cucumbers, watermelon, and cantaloupe. They are native to North America, and the tradition of carving pumpkins started as a custom in, of all places, where do you think? Ireland. Cutting faces into turnips or potatoes and then putting them near windows and doors to keep away evil spirits. Now, as those Irish immigrants came to the U.S., they found that pumpkins were even better for carving. An American tradition was born. Now, the most important task when decorating or cooking with pumpkin is to make sure you pick a great fruit to begin with. Now, whether you're going to the patch, the Smithfield Farmers Market, or just picking one up from the grocery store, here's what you do. Look for healthy stems, avoid nicks and early signs of rot, and select pumpkins that are firm and heavy for their size. So all of this, if you're sight impaired, you can probably do by touch. Pumpkins are great for decorating, whether indoors or outside, and if you want to keep your pumpkin through the season, here's what Stephanie suggests. Once you carve it, it's not going to last very long, as you know, but whole uncarved pumpkins can last, how long do you think? Up to 6 months. Yeah, actually, I've seen pumpkins sitting outside of doorways for much longer than 6 months after Halloween. Now, they sort of sag after 6 months in the middle. Now, Stephanie says if you keep them outdoors or near windows, make sure that they're out of direct sunlight to avoid premature rotting. And if a hard frost is expected, keep your pumpkin indoors. They are very sensitive to temperatures below 45 degrees. Now, consider composting your pumpkin at the end of the season. You can save the seeds if you decide you might want to try and grow your own. That's interesting. In this area, pumpkin planting timing is early July, so keep the seeds in a cool, dry place for the winter and spring and summer before you plant them. Now, she also suggests you make sure you plan properly as pumpkin needs a lot of space and one plant provides multiple gourds. Keep in mind that whatever pumpkin you have bought this fall might have been cross-pollinated. What does that mean? That means you might not get the exact size, shape, or color of the pumpkin you got the seeds from. You might be playing the pumpkin lottery, she says. This time of year is full of so many wonderful traditions, including decorating. By choosing the right pumpkin, you can get maximum joy from your Halloween rituals. Good suggestion, Stephanie. Okay, so Clyde Parker, another writer for the Tidewater News, has a nice page two piece called Manhattan Lunch. Let's see what he has to suggest to us today. He writes, starting in 1927, James Kreithis, spelled Kreithis, and he's called Jimmy the Greek. Oh, yeah, Jimmy the Greek. He operated a short order restaurant business in downtown Franklin on Main Street that some of you long-term residents may remember. And it was called the Manhattan Lunch. And for a time, he also operated a fruit stand next to the restaurant. Now, the restaurant was located in a building owned by Robert A. Pretlow and Janie B. Pretlow, and it was leased to James Kreithis. Now, the building's location was defined as being on the west side of Main Street and adjoining the right of way along Seaboard Airline Railroad. The lease agreement, executed by John C. Parker, Jr., he was an attorney at law in Franklin, indicates that the building was to be used only as a restaurant and confectionery. The rental rate was to be $50 per month until further notice, and Mr. Kreithis would be responsible for water, electric, light, and power. So, the Daisy Bakery, owned by Henry Hawa, H-A-W-A, was located on the northern side of the Manhattan Lunch. And in 1945, oh my goodness, 81 years ago, Henry, you know it's 81, yes, that's how old I am. So in 1945, Henry Hawes' nephew, Fred Rabil, R-A-B-I-L, took over the Daisy Bakery building and began operating it as Fred's Franklin Arcade, which later evolved into Fred's Restaurant. Now, similar eateries, the Franklin Confectionery, opened by Jacovides, okay, I apologize, it's a Greek name, J-A-C-O-V-I-D-E-S, called Jack the Greek, and the sweet shop, operated by the Hawa family, were located across the street, and the Manhattan Lunch existed from August 1st of 1927 until the late 1950s, and Mr. Krethis died in 1961. Now, many of the older generation recall that Mr. Krethis owned a unique automobile, a 1927 Oakland Roadster sports coupe, which he maintained in the shed behind his restaurant. And later, the building was occupied by the Pew Bakery and later still by King's TV Shop. Now, Fred Rabil later purchased the building, but it sat vacant for a period of time. And following the 1999 flood, the building was condemned and demolished. And in 2002, the space was used to establish a patio adjacent to Fred's restaurant. So before moving to Franklin, Jimmy the Greek operated a restaurant in Suffolk called the Broadway Cafe. And that was located on East Washington Street, starting in the mid-1920s. He was also involved with real estate in Suffolk, and during the 1920s, he occasionally operated a concession stand at Peanut Park in Suffolk. Prior to his beginning in Suffolk, Krethis was in Washington, D.C., and operated a restaurant named the Palace Cafe. Although that's a nice recollection by Clive Parker. Clive is a retired human resources manager for the former Franklin Equipment Company and a member of the Southampton County Historical Society. And he has an email address here. If you're interested in that, give me a call at 757-889-9379. I can give you more information on that. All right, take a look at this week in history. So September 23, that was Wednesday, yesterday, autumn, September 23 to December 21st, begins in the Northern Hemisphere with the autumnal equinox. And that occurs at 1:37 a.m. and in Southern Hemisphere, today is the beginning of spring. Hey, happy spring, everyone. September 23, 1952, vice presidential candidate Richard Nixon delivered his Checkers speech on TV and radio to address accusations of financial misdeeds. And on September 23rd, the date of today's Tidewater News, Armenia declared its independence from the Soviet Union. My name is Jim Holzer, and it's my pleasure to read the September 23rd edition of the Tidewater News. We're broadcasting this today, Thursday, September 24th. Hope you're having a pleasant day. It is very stormy outside. We have a lot of tidal flood warnings and all, and so I hope you're inside staying warm and safe. Okay, let's turn to page A3. And go through a few obituaries in brief. Charles D. Butler Sr., age 94, passed away on September 13th at home. We'll give you some of the details here of the services. A funeral service was held at 2 p.m. on Thursday, September 17, at the Wright Funeral Home. Burial followed at the Beaver Dam Baptist Church. Our next obituary from Franklin is for Mary Mayo, M-A-Y-O, known as Maggie. She was a resident on Harrison Street in Franklin, and she passed away on September 4th. A public viewing was held at the funeral home on Saturday, September 19th, and a celebration of her life was held on Sunday, September 20th, at the Agape Worship Center on Mariner Street in Franklin. Charles Barker, also known as Jimmy Rowe, Charles Barker Rowe, ROWE, of Cortland, passed away recently. His parents were Charles Henry and Eula Clementine Barker Rowe. Reading through this obituary, let's see if we can get to some of the details here. He is survived by his wife, his daughter Ashley Brooke Rowe of New York, and his son Tazewell Southgate Rowe of New York. At the request of the deceased, the family is asking that memorial donations be made to St. Luke's Episcopal Church. The address is P.O. Box 156 in Cortland. The zip code is 23837, and designated, if you would, for the maintenance and support of the structure of the church and for the ongoing services and other programs held at this place of worship. The family will receive visitors at the Wright Funeral Home in Franklin on Sunday, September 20th. That date has passed, obviously. The memorial service was held there at St. Luke's Episcopal Church on Monday, September 21st, with burial afterwards in the family plot in Riverside. And we have a couple of announcements of events. So let me bring that page up. Here's one for September 29th. That is next Tuesday. State of the County. So the Isle of Wight Chamber of Commerce is excited to announce the 2026 State of the County, teaming up with the Isle of Wight County and the towns of Smithfield and Windsor. This luncheon will be held from noon until 2 p.m. at the Smithfield Center from 11:30 a.m. The doors will be open, and the center is located at 220 North Church Street. Tickets are $50 a piece. On Sunday, October 4th, there's going to be a concert. The Susan A. and Joseph N. Graif Foundation, that's GRAIF, continues its fourth season of concerts by welcoming pianist and composer Billy Barber in a solo performance at 4 p.m. And it's going to be at the home of Sue and June, I'm sorry, Sue and Joe Graif in Carrollton. Now, Billy is well known for his contribution to the group Film and the BBs, capital BBs, and composing the theme for All My Children and Face the Nation, as well as the number one hit for the Oak Ridge Boys. His music is pure genius and incredibly accessible. The Graif Foundation mission is to bring world-class talent to the Isle of Wight County and present performers an intimate setting. Admission is free and open to the public. Only 65 seats are available, so reservations are a must. For more information, you can visit the website www.graif, GRAIF Foundation, one word, .org, or give them a call at area code 703-380-8999. Continuing on now with these announcements of future events. On Saturday, October 24th, Nat Turner Bus Tour. Rick Francis will lead another tour through Southampton County, retracing Nat Turner's 1831 route. For details, you can contact Rick at rfrancis, that's R-F-R-A-N-C-I-S, at vacourts.org. And we have a few other community announcements here. Let's see, we're in time for the next article promoting a September 25th to 26th event. Okay, so that'll be tomorrow and Saturday. Titus Muller writes this article about a homegrown harvest set for those two dates, tomorrow and Saturday. Here's what Titus has to write. The Homegrown Harvest Festival will carry its celebration of the food and culture of Western Tidewater into a fourth year as the 2026 iteration of this event is set to unfold Friday, September 25, and Saturday, September 26. And it's right here in Franklin. So as noted on its website, which is called homegrownharvestva.com, Homegrown Harvest is powered through the partnership of Hubs Peanuts River Road Farm and Commune and the Crop Foundation. Those are the hosts for that two-day food and music festival. And this event is designed to address hunger, education, and health and wellness for our community, according to the planners of the event. Now, Hubs Peanut President and CEO Marshall Rabil, R-A-B-I-L, promoted the festival during Franklin Southampton Economic Development Inc. Community Visioning event that was held back in September 16th. He said, "This region is all about our agricultural businesses, and it is so beautiful this time of year in the fall. Now, the corn's been picked, the peanuts are being dug, the cotton is in full bloom." He says, "What a time to celebrate home in our region and the harvest." So the idea of homegrown is really, how do we bring all of the wonderful ingredients from Franklin, Southampton, Tidewater, and Virginia in general to our community to have a festival that highlights and showcases all the great things that the Commonwealth represents. So he continued saying, "We have chefs that are coming from Virginia Beach and Norfolk and Richmond and Charlottesville and Bristol, and they're coming, and they believe in Franklin and they believe in Southampton and what's next. And they're supporting us with their time, their energy, and bringing us world-class food for a weekend here, showcasing the rockfish that comes out of the Chesapeake Bay, the hams that we grow here, and the wines that are produced right here in Virginia." And he continued saying, "So we've got an incredible lineup of chefs that are coming and are going to be here, and we also have a great group of artists that are coming to perform for us," he said. Now, he highlighted Huntley, who won NBC's The Voice. Now, I'm sure, he said, you all have heard of that show. On September 16th, he's going to be here at Goose Hill Farm next Saturday night performing, and I think that's a big deal for us. Following the schedule of the 4th Annual Homegrown Harvest Festival, so here's what's coming up, folks. Starting tomorrow, September 25th, from noon to 5, the Harvest Classic sponsor-only golf tournament at Cypress Cove Country Club. And that's going to be on Country Club Road in Franklin from 6:30 to 9 p.m. There's also a dinner at Boxwood Farms. That's located at 621 Hunterdale Road here in Franklin. And on Saturday, September 26th, from 3 to 11 p.m., the festival Fire on the Farm will feature live fire cooking and tunes at Goose Hill Farm. That's located at Sedley Road in Franklin. Now, the music schedule is as follows for Saturday. From 3:30 to 5, the Lawn Boys perform. From 5:30 to 7, Huntley. 7:30 to 9 p.m., La Primavera Strings. And 9:30 to 11 p.m., Gabe on the Maze. So it sounds like fun. You can find out more if you can get to the internet, or I have a friend, get to it at www.homegrownharvest.com/get-tickets. Okay, so if you need more information, you can contact them there. You're listening to the WHRO Voice. I'm Jim Holzer. It's my pleasure to read the Tidewater News, dated September 23rd, dated today, September 24th. And remember that the WHRO Voice reads all local newspapers for you Monday through Sunday, and I will play a list of all of the program highlights right at the end of this broadcast. Okay, let's continue now a little further into Section B of the newspaper. And as many of our local newspapers are read from home by our wonderful volunteer readers, I am reading this particular publication from my home. And of course, the lawn guys have arrived, so you'll hear you'll hear the buzzers higher out in the background. I hope it doesn't disturb you. I don't think it'll be too noisy. So we're in Section B1 of the newspaper, and we have a nice article here from the staff called "Generosity and Teamwork Equals Successful Stuff the Bus." That's what it's called, Stuff the Bus. So numerous students in Franklin City Public Schools started the new school year with new supplies made available through the generosity of people providing pens, pencils, paper, and other paraphernalia, or people reached into their wallets and purses to donate dollars and cents of different denominations. So the school system news release noted that all of that happened on Saturday, August 29th at the Walmart on Armory Drive here in Franklin as part of the division's Stuff the Bus campaign. So outside, the school system bus was stationed at a visible reminder that school would be in session in just two more days. Of course, it's well underway now. Now, in the entranceways of the store, several of the school employees were posted at tables asking shoppers who were coming and going if they'd be willing to contribute to the annual campaign. So in addition to collecting plentiful bags of supplies, the volunteers received a final count of over $1,200. And this year's event was organized chiefly by Mona Murphy, who serves as the Family and Community Engagement Specialist at S.P. Morton Elementary School. Now, she was aided one way or another by colleagues such as her counterpart at Franklin High School, Calvin Carter. Others aiding Murphy included the following: Frank and Almeda Davis, Clinton Smith, Mike Grizzard, David McMason, Margaret Smith Britton, Eureka Rawlings, Gina Stewart, and Julia Peoples. And Suzanne Blythe laminated the bus poster seen in one of the photos accompanying the story. Now, Stephen Cowles had created a flyer for the occasion. He also solicited donations, and all were either present that day or helped behind the scenes. The success of this particular initiative is a direct reflection of what we can accomplish when we come together with shared purpose. Those are the words of Dr. Tanyika Ricks, and she made those remarks at the conclusion of the event. She's the school system's assistant superintendent of student services, human resources, career, and technical education, and federal programs. So a nice event there with several very nice photos of the folks that handled that particular event. Okay, paging through the newspaper, here is a story I think you'll like. It's on Section B of the paper, page 3, and it's entitled "Give Like Dolly Day." And that is, yeah, "Give Like Dolly Day," and that is set for September 25th, which will be tomorrow. So the Tidewater News staff writes the following: The Dollywood Foundation, home of Dolly Parton's Imagination Library recently announced September 25th, tomorrow, as Give Like Dolly Day. And it's a global day dedicated to supporting local Dolly Parton's Imagination Library programs. And it honors Parton's extraordinary legacy of inspiring children to dream big and develop a lifelong love of reading. Now, September 17 Foundation news release noted that, as Dolly often said, quote, "If you can read, you can do anything, dream anything, and be anything." Now, Dolly Parton Imagination, and I'm sorry, here my computer just went a little crazy. Here we go. A Dolly Parton Imagination Library was established locally in April, with Early Childhood Western Tidewater serving as the local program partner for the city of Franklin and Southampton County. The Dollywood Foundation's news release stated that at the heart of Give Like Dolly Day are the thousands of local Imagination Library partners around the world who help carry Parton's mission forward in their own communities. Dolly often called these local Imagination Library partners the, quote, true heroes of her program. They raise funds, build community support, and work tirelessly to give children from birth to age 5 in their communities free, high-quality books mailed directly to their homes each month. Now, Give Like Dolly Day will shine a spotlight on these local Imagination Library partners and encourage communities to rally around them and other organizations helping children where they live. So for Dolly, giving was always personal and from her heart. The Dollywood Foundation president, Jeff Connors, made that statement and continued saying she believed deeply in helping people, especially children, and she always felt if you are in a position to help, you should help. Now, Give Like Dolly Day is an important opportunity for people everywhere to not only support their local Imagination Library partners, but also other local nonprofits helping children. Dolly founded the Imagination Library in 1995 in honor of her father, who could not read or write. Now, what began in her home, East Tennessee, has grown into the largest early childhood book gifting program in the world, serving children and families throughout these local partnerships. Now, that activity takes place in 5 countries: U.S., Canada, United Kingdom, Australia, and the Republic of Ireland. The program is made possible through the continued support of Dolly's estate and the Dollywood Foundation, which invests in partnership resources and systems that empower thousands of local partners. Now, these local partners build awareness and provide the funding needed to cover the wholesale cost of the books and the mailing to the kids. So on Give Like Dolly Day, the public will be encouraged to, quote, give directly to their local Imagination Library, help bring Dolly's Imagination Library to their community, share how they can give like Dolly, and encourage others to support kids in their own communities. And the Dollywood Foundation will direct people to imaginationlibrary.com to get more information. Now, let me just make sure I'm reading everything about this here. I'm looking for a local connection here for Southampton. And for more information, you're encouraged to visit imaginationlibrary.com and also to, here we go. Online donations can be made directly to donate imaginationlibrary.com and select I would like to designate this donation to a specific Imagination Library location program partner and choose, here's the important part, and choose VA-Franklin City or VA-Southampton. So those donations will get a local flavor. So that's a neat article, and tomorrow is Give Like Dolly Day. Okay, let me go through the newspaper here once more to see if we have anything. No, we just have certain classifieds and other materials. So that'll end our reading today of the Tidewater News. It's been my pleasure to be with you today. My name is Jim Holzer. I'm the coordinator of the WHRO Voice, and enjoy the opportunity to do a lot of the reading that our wonderful volunteers do for you every single day, 365 days a year. So I hope if you want more information about the WHRO Voice, or you have other friends that might benefit from listening to these free readings of our newspapers from WHRO, please give me a call, area code 757 889-9379. Just leave a message. I'll get back to you and I'll give you more information on this. 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My name is Jim Holzer. 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
1: 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Both papers will be rebroadcast starting with the Virginian Pilot at 3 p.m. and the Daily Press at 4:30. On Monday at 6 p.m., your evening begins with the New Journal and Guide, a weekly paper that focuses on African American news, sports, and issues. On Tuesday through Friday at 6 p.m., tune in to All Things Considered and Marketplace from WHRV. The New York Times airs at 8 p.m., The Washington Post at 10 p.m., and The Wall Street Journal at 11. At midnight, enjoy a variety of late-night programs from the Virginia Voice and WHRV, including book readings, the BBC World Service, and All Things Considered. In addition to these regular weekday programs, the WHRO Voice offers expanded local readings on the following days. On Monday, tune in for the Virginia Gazette from Williamsburg at 1 p.m., with rebroadcast at 7 p.m. The Gloucester Matthews Gazette Journal can be heard at 2 p.m. and again at 9 in the evening. On Tuesday, the WHRO Voice Short Story Hour begins at 1 p.m. and can be heard again at 7. The Flagship airs at 2 p.m. with rebroadcast at 9 o'clock. The Tidewater Hispanic News and Español begins at 2:30 and airs again at 9:30 p.m. On Wednesday, the Virginia Gazette from Williamsburg can be heard at 1 p.m. and again at 7 p.m. The Suffolk News Herald airs at 2 p.m. with rebroadcast at 9 in the evening. 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At 2:30 p.m., tune in for Tidewater Hispanic News and Español and again at 9:30 p.m. On Saturday, there is a combined two-hour live reading of the Virginian Pilot and Daily Press at 10 a.m., followed by a rebroadcast of WHRO Voice Short Story Hour at noon. At 1 p.m., tune in for The New Journal and Guide, a weekly paper that focuses on African American news, sports, and issues. 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
1: China's leader Xi Jinping and President Trump met at the White House. It's Xi's first trip to Washington, D.C. in over a decade. They had a lot on their plate, from growing competition over artificial intelligence to the war against Iran. Did the leaders make any progress during their talks? That's on the next Morning Edition from NPR News.
2: 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VDOT reporting 64 West at Jefferson. There is a multi-vehicle crash there. The right outside lane and right shoulder are closed. VDOT cones are there blocking the right lane. 664 at Bridge Road in Suffolk, there is a crash. The right lane and the shoulder impacted there. Downtown Tunnel westbound out of Norfolk over to Portsmouth backed up 1 mile. 64 East at Battlefield, disabled vehicle closing the right shoulder. 64 West at Military Highway, there's a disabled vehicle impacting the right shoulder, and checking the camera, yeah, VDOT truck is on site there. Checking Oculus Rail, they're saying that at 424, the Hampton Boulevard crossing was blocked. Tomorrow on Weekly Edition, USS Stout left Norfolk on Monday while sailors are being told to prepare for a long deployment. That story and more, it's Weekly Edition. It's coming your way at 12 noon tomorrow here on 89.5. All things considered.

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1: China's leader Xi Jinping and President Trump met at the White House. It's Xi's first trip to Washington, D.C. in over a decade. They had a lot on their plate, from growing competition over artificial intelligence to the war against Iran. Did the leaders make any progress during their talks? That's tomorrow on Morning Edition from NPR News.
2: Begins at 5 a.m. here on 89.5 WHRV. Members of Congress are considering a bill to crack down on mail fraud. Michael Pope reports.
3: The police department in the town of Orange, just northeast of Charlottesville, has more than 50 open cases of mail fraud. Deputy Police Chief Michael Oot says it's gotten so bad in Orange that he's dedicated one of his investigators solely to handle check fraud.
4: A lot of times the victims aren't aware until there is a draw on the account, or they are contacted by a third party that is in good faith, says, hey, I received this check. Is this valid? And then they're like, no, that's not a valid check. That's fraudulent, but the third-party portion is basically out of our jurisdiction.
3: That's why the chief of police in Orange is working with Congressman Eugene Vindman of Woodbridge, who's introduced legislation to investigate check fraud, mail theft, and postal employee misconduct. He says the most important part of his bill is resources for the Office of Inspector General. I'm Michael Pope.
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5: Live from NPR News in Washington, I'm Janine Herbst. Drama at the White House today after a federal judge ordered access be restored to CNN, MS Now, and Politico, but they couldn't get in. President Trump banned them last week, saying he didn't like their reporting. Access has been restored, but an official with one of the TV pool networks tells NPR they won't cover the White House until the administration provides written assurance that CNN will get full access to Trump. NPR's David Folkenflik has more.
6: I think it is a show of resolve. I think the president would have been very happy. The White House would have been very happy if the

0: Two of the finest orchestras in the U.S. are opening their seasons with new music directors who have extracurricular pursuits. The San Francisco Symphony picked a young boxing enthusiast. The Los Angeles Philharmonic selected a reserved Brit with a pilot's license.
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2: I'm Barry Graham. Thank you so much for joining me for All Things Considered here on 89.5. Hope you will stay with us. Marketplace coming your way next. Paul Shagrue standing by at 7 o'clock with music out of the box. Then my buddy Jay Sinnott's coming in later tonight at 9 with the best in jazz. That's all this evening here on 89.5 WHRV. Have a great night.

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1: In Denver, I'm Amy Scott, in for Kai Rizdahl. It's Thursday, September 24th. Good to have you with us. If you've been listening to this show so far in the Kevin Warsh era of the Federal Reserve, you know that the current Fed chairman likes to hold his cards close to the vest. He's been clear he thinks Fed officials have tipped their hands too much in the past about their future plans for interest rates. In Fed speak, this is known as forward guidance. But Warsh hasn't been able to keep everybody else quiet, especially this week.

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12: Hello? 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

0: 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My name is Wendy Brodsky. Thank you so much for joining us. Before closing, I'll leave you with this quote from the Dalai Lama. Happiness is not something ready-made. It comes from your own actions. Stay safe. Have a wonderful week and be well.
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4: Hi, this is Bridget with the New York Times. Thursday, September 24th. The monster behind Russia's global effort to evade Western sanctions. A Moscow firm uses shell companies and cryptocurrency to launder money, and a custom app to forge trade records, to help Russia bypass sweeping financial restrictions. By Aaron Krolik. The cover story was simple. The trading company of the Kyrgyz Republic, an official government entity, was paying $1 million for a bulk shipment of car floor mats, auto body polish, safety glasses, and rope. In reality, the money was for the kind of drone parts that have helped power Russia's war machine. The scheme from early last year was one of thousands of instances of sanctions evasion orchestrated by A7, a Moscow-based financial services firm whose internal documents were leaked online by hackers late last year. Since the full-scale invasion of Ukraine in 2022, Russia has been largely locked out of the global financial system. The country's financial institutions are blocked from using the dollar.